0: points. That's about 0.1%. The NASDAQ Composite fell 0.2%. Big drops for Micron Technology and other AI-related companies. All that gains in other sectors like healthcare. Micron sank 6.7%. The chip company's stock has roughly quadrupled so far this year. Companies with big fuel bills got some help as oil prices fell back to where they were before the war with Iran. Seth Sutel, New York.
1: More from townhall.com.
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3: From the AM 1300 The Answer News Desk, I am Pedro Martez. Governor Bob Ferguson says he will not propose any new taxes as Washington prepares for another challenging budget cycle. The governor says his priority is preserving essential state services while addressing a projected multi-billion dollar budget shortfall through spending reductions and responsible budgeting rather than tax increases. State agencies have already been directed to prepare for tighter budgets in the next biennium. A wildfire sparked by lightning is burning in the remote Mount Olympus area of Olympic National Park. Park officials say the fire is located in rugged backcountry terrain and is currently being monitored by fire crews. Because of its remote location, firefighters are using a strategy that prioritizes public safety while closely tracking the fire's growth. At this time, no developed areas or nearby communities are threatened. And in North Seattle, temporary street closures are coming to portions of Aurora Avenue as city leaders continue efforts to improve public safety. Officials say the closures are designed to reduce illegal activity, including prostitution, violence, and dangerous driving. The pilot project will restrict certain turns and roadway access while maintaining access for local businesses and residents. For more local news and weather, go online to theanswerseattle.com. That's the
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3: Good morning, Seattle. Here's your forecast for Friday, June 26th. Expect a cool and damp day with a mix of clouds and a few breaks of sunshine. Afternoon highs will top out near 67 degrees with a chance of light rain and passing showers throughout the day. Tonight, temperatures will fall to around 54 degrees as scattered showers remain possible.
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9: Larry Elder here, the Sage from South Central, the Prince of Pico Union, the Czar of Common Sense, the Great Eldersky, Don Lorenzo. Welcome to the program. No Victor.

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5: 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James Carville, who admitted he has Trump derangement syndrome and doesn't want to get better, is suggesting that the Democrats not allow Dara Liza

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5: It is so great. And we can't let it go away. As Benjamin Franklin said, a republic if we can keep it. And we can, but not if we disengage from the process. Folks, we'll be right back. We're going to be talking about a case that the ACLJ is now fighting right now. It's something I've been talking about a lot this week because the deadline is tomorrow for this school. And we will talk with Christy when we come back. 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
5: Welcome back to Seculo. Will Haynes here. I'm joined now by Christy Compagnone, who is in our D.C. office and joining us from our studio there, one of our senior attorneys. And I thought it was important to bring her on today because we've been talking a little bit about this all week. You heard me and Jordan talk about it on Monday. Yesterday, I brought it up a little bit as well. But it's wonderful to have Christy on with this because she's actually been representing this family and this little girl since the first instance when she was in second grade. So it's wonderful that our attorneys not only get to defend these families and stand up for these families once, but also develop a relationship with them and trust, build that trust bond with these families of like, listen, the ACLJ's got your back. And Christy, this is that remarkable story where three times now this is becoming a harassing pattern by this school district and different schools at this point because of elementary and middle, but where this little girl is being silenced and forced to violate her faith at school, something that the ACLJ has fought since our founding against school districts and schools that try to tell children your rights under the First Amendment, they go away as soon as you walk on public school property. Tell us a little bit about this family and just what you've gotten to know about them over the years as you've represented them through these multiple accounts of really harassment at this point.
8: Yes, our client is just the sweetest 12-year-old that I have ever experienced. She knows exactly what her beliefs are. She believes in Jesus, and she is going to continue to share his good word with everyone that will listen, and she stands up for what is right. So this went back all the way to when she was in elementary school and was searched at the door of her elementary school coming in, where the principal would remove her Christian tracts out of her backpack and confiscate them. So we stepped in back then with a demand letter because that was so outrageous. And the school district affirmed that that will never happen again. We don't need to worry about it. Well, sure enough, this year, now that she's in the middle school of the same school district as a sixth grader, she was told, she was pulled out of a classroom and told by the vice principal that she has to, again, stop talking about her religion and stop handing out Christian tracts because people were uncomfortable with it. And so she knew better, and she said, I need to call the ACLJ. I need to speak to Christy. And so we helped her through back in March, and we told the school district this is outrageous. This is against all of her constitutional rights. She is absolutely allowed to share her faith as long as it's not disturbing the classroom. And again, we got a response that says, you're right, we're so sorry, this will not happen again. But here's the thing, it's gotten

0: worse, and it's clear that they have some kind of animus against her because of her Christian beliefs. Because there was now an assembly, one that her parents have opted her out of in the past. And so as soon as she was sitting in there and started to hear the content, knowing it was against her religious beliefs and she should not be listening to it, she told her teacher, like she always does, I should not be here. I don't feel comfortable. I want to leave. They pulled her out, and that teacher told the rest of the teachers, oh, she has to go to the bathroom. An interesting lie to try to get her out of the situation. But unfortunately, the bathrooms were closed, so she was standing in the hallway when another teacher approached her, said, what's wrong? And she explained again, I don't feel comfortable being in there. This is against what my parents have taught me, and I don't want to go back in. And that teacher said, well, you have no other choice. You have to go back in. So our sweet client was shuffled back into her class, and she sat there for 30 minutes sobbing, avoiding her eyes, trying to not listen with her ears, along with her best friend, because she was forced to sit through this 30-minute assembly that was against her religious beliefs. And so, I mean, they didn't ever call her parents. They didn't send anything home with her that day. And so the first her parents heard of it was when she got in the car and said, we have to call the ACLJ. So we talked with her that very night.
1: I think it's important to reiterate, and I'll get right back to you, Christy. But when you talk about a 12-year-old girl, that now this is the third time this has happened to her from her school. One, the courage that she has to not just abandon what she knows is right when the heavy arm of the school is pushing her, trying in every way to get her to abandon that. I mean, that's the goal. That's the end game. But I also think it's interesting you bring up that she wasn't allowed to talk to friends. She wasn't allowed to socialize and talk about her beliefs because it made others feel uncomfortable. But then when she told them, I feel uncomfortable, you have no choice. This is the school. You have to do this. You aren't allowed to feel uncomfortable. And also the irony of knowing that where all of this ideology comes from, hearing a teacher say you have no choice, that irony is not lost on me. But Christy, we've sent a letter, as a lot of times it's difficult as a parent when you're trying to make this choice. You want the smoothest path, the path of least resistance for your child who's in middle school. And so you want just the school to do the right thing, but the school is on notice. If they don't respond appropriately to this letter, they're going to be facing the ACLJ in federal court.
0: Arguably one of our biggest cases, because we're going to bring back all of these circumstances going back to the past and building this argument that this isn't about the assembly. The school has taken a religious animus against our client for her beliefs, and they are targeting her and discriminating against her time and time and again. And so I think, yes, this demand letter, she's only 12. The parents are trying to protect her the best they can, but they are guns blazing for if the school doesn't relent, we're going hard with a complaint next week. First thing next week, we're going to explain not just the First Amendment element of this, but they are literally breaching Supreme Court precedent from just a year ago with Mahmoud. This is clear cut precedent that they are violating right now.
1: Well, and once again, we will be bringing you the updates on this. And we are so grateful here for attorneys like Christy and the entire team that fight so diligently for these clients. But it's not just the amazing team of attorneys we have here at the ACLJ, and the amazing broadcast team that we have here at the ACLJ to come to you every day and talk about this. It's because of you, ACLJ supporters and champions, that we're able to do this. I mean, just imagine having to fight, hire an attorney three times for your daughter from second grade to sixth grade. The cost of that to try to fight for your rights would be staggering. And they don't have to pay a penny. The ACLJ provides this service with the best attorneys in the country for $0 to that family. They can get back to, I mean, it's a stressful time as it is. Your daughter is being targeted by a school. But they don't have to worry about that financial burden to fight it because of you. Because you join the ACLJ and you stand not just with us here. We're the unimportant ones in this. You stand with that little girl. You stand with her who has the courage to not give up on the things her parents have taught her. The solid roots and foundation they've given her. When she's just talking to friends about Jesus and they're being told, you can't say that here. She knows better. She's been taught better. and she will fight it. I can't think of many people that could have that kind of courage after repeated harassment by authority figures. It's remarkable, but we can't do this great work without you. So know that when you give to the ACLJ, when you give one time or monthly as an ACLJ champion, that's what your money does. It stands with that girl. It tells her her courage is not for nothing. That there are thousands and thousands and thousands of Americans that see her and are standing with her and aren't going to let people just destroy her rights. That is the future of America right there. That courage. And you can stand with her today at ACLJ.org. Donate today.
2: With SRN News, I'm John Scott. President Trump said an Iranian drone attack has violated the ceasefire, and the U.S. has struck Iran to respond to that drone attack. President Trump threatening a 100% tariff on imports from any country that imposes a tax on digital services provided by United States companies. A federal judge has declared a mistrial in the arson case against the man who was accused of sparking the deadly 2025 Palisades fire in Los Angeles, after the jury said it could not agree on a verdict. Prosecutors now saying that they will try again. Carlos Mendoza fired as manager of the NL East last place New York Mets and replaced by Andy Green. And tourists visiting the nation's capital this weekend in for a treat. The U.S. military is honored on Sunday. This is SRN News.
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2: News, I'm John Scott. The U.S. has struck Iran to respond to a drone attack a day earlier on a cargo ship in the Strait of Hormuz, a provocation that President Trump said violated the ceasefire. The president of Venezuela's National Assembly, Jorge Rodriguez, gave a fresh update earlier on the toll from the twin earthquakes that devastated Venezuela 2 days ago. 920 people have died. 3,360 have been injured. Utah's governor has restricted fireworks as the largest wildfire in the nation is continuing to grow. The Cottonwood Fire in southern Utah, which started Monday, has reached nearly 111 square miles, 0% contained. Dry, windy conditions fueling the wildfire. Red flag warnings also in effect in parts of California, Nevada, and Arizona. This is SRN News.
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1: Welcome to Secular. It's Friday, folks, and we've made it. As the month of June starts to wrap down and we look forward to the celebration of America's 250th anniversary, just a week away from the festivities kicking off. But as we look ahead, we know that we've had a busy summer already. We've had so much happening, whether it be the Iran war, whether it be the kerfluffle over the reflecting pool that has had so many people outraged, or also the fraud that the government is rooting out and actually doing something about for once, Or maybe it's about those that are sweeping the elections in New York that happen to be socialists. These are things that are happening even though many of us are just trying to have a wonderful summer, just trying to enjoy the beautiful weather that here we have in the summer. But we don't take off. We have to keep watching and fighting and standing up for what we believe in. And I think it's an important time, as we even talked about earlier this week, that sometimes when you start to see things like the sweep of socialist candidates in New York, or you start to wonder, you know, is there going to be real justice for those that are defrauding American taxpayers? It is easy. And I see it in the comments. I see people that get disheartened with where we're at. That even, you know, these billions of dollars of frauds even capable of happening in this day and age, that the government wasn't doing more for it. But I always want to point people back to our founding documents. And it's the perfect time to be thinking about that as we approach the 250th birthday of the country. Read the Declaration of Independence this weekend. Read the Constitution this weekend. Read some of the other writings of the founding fathers. And really what they believed in this country, in this American experiment, what greatness could come from it. And there's a reason it wasn't, we are creating a perfect union. They say to create a more perfect union. They understand that the refinement of the country, as we are flawed humans that make up this country, that it will always be a process of becoming a more perfect union. So I encourage you, you know, don't get disheartened. Be positive about the future of America. I am. And it's sometimes hard when the only thing you listen to, which I know none of you would, but just me, as I read headlines and see what they're trying to say, making America this horrible place, when in reality it's not. It is the greatest country on earth, and we are so blessed by our Creator. Not just with the rights that he has endowed us with, that we learn about from our founding documents, but also that we are blessed to live in the greatest country on earth. But that doesn't mean that living in this country isn't without challenges. And you're going to hear commentary from throughout this week on a lot of these topics that I've just kind of referenced here off the top. A lot of times during the summer, we do this. We take a deep dive back into some of the wonderful content we've had this week. So I encourage you to stay tuned, share this broadcast with your friends as we give an encore presentation of many of these segments that we thought were so powerful and impactful for you to see this week. We want to make sure you don't miss it. But it's also a time that as we understand there are battles ahead, there are fights ahead for the organization like the ACLJ, we will not stop fighting. Whether it be for students that are being targeted at their schools, whether it be supporting laws, filing briefs in different jurisdictions to try and uphold our Constitution or even laws that can help make a more perfect union. That is what we do here at the ACLJ. And when we file these briefs or when we support these families, we do it at no cost to the client. And that's a key differential for our organization, is that we will fight for these individuals when they may feel like they have no other place to turn. They can turn to the ACLJ and the ACLJ members and champions, because without you, none of this work is possible. Support our work at ACLJ.org, and we'll be right back with more on Seculo.
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1: Welcome back to Seculo. Will Haynes in studio today. And folks, if you want to talk to me on air, call me at 1-800-684-3110. I'm the only one in studio today. I have Rick Grinnell coming up a little bit later. But we're talking about what just happened with the Department of Justice unveiling this new $6.5 billion healthcare fraud crackdown. This is 455 indictments, 455 charges against Among this, 90 medical professionals and targets that arrange from healthcare fraud schemes such as wound care and opioid distribution includes a record number of Medicaid fraud defendants, with more than 100 people accused of submitting over $100 million in false Medicaid claims. And we're talking about this. We've also talked about the $14 billion that happened last year where they uncovered it. These are very large indictments that they're doing at one time, but it also goes to show that they are continuously working on this, that it takes time for them to investigate and root out all of this fraud. It also begs the question of why we weren't seeing this much to this scale under previous administrations. We do know that it's not like that the Trump administration never cared about this. Back in 2017, they did something similar in his first term. 412 defendants were charged with $1.3 billion in alleged losses. So a high number of defendants, but not as much money taken as we see here. This also, we see that there was in 2024, 193 defendants charged. This is a problem in the United States. We know this. One thing that I've said is that the expansion of Medicaid and Medicare that happened under the Obamacare scheme is the fruit of it. We called out, we saying that, okay, that was the biggest number of people that were able to get on health insurance under Obamacare was the expansion of Medicaid. That was the it wasn't the individual mandate. It wasn't the exchange program. It was through Medicaid. And what we're seeing is how many, now that we've had time to have investigative reporting on this, you're seeing how many, even those numbers of people that got onto Medicaid were fraudulent. They were sometimes people that had no idea they had health care because of the way that this, there were so few checks and balances, so few fraud determining mechanisms that they could catch this before it happened, that in the end of the day, what Obamacare ended up doing was drive up your health care costs as well as steal your money. You're getting hit twice as an American taxpayer because the healthcare costs for everyone went up. In many cases, you didn't get to keep your doctor as Obama promised. And you're seeing now that it was so ripe for fraud. They were just able to go in there and just take money. And that's what we're seeing. And they're finally cracking down on it. But I think that even the crackdowns, if there are not real legislative reforms that come after to fix the loopholes that these fraudsters are using, they're clearly going to keep doing it. That's a problem. This is a country that has trillions of dollars in debt that the Republicans and Democrats in Congress can't come together on anything. There's no foreseeable future with a balanced budget. They're going to keep spending. But on top of that, how are you ever going to get to those problems when what we have right now is a system that allows people just to steal and steal and steal and enrich themselves off of your money that's fraudulently taken? But I also think that it's the media doing a disservice to us as well. Because what have you heard about for weeks now about the reflecting pool? And I mean, the Daily, from the New York Times did a whole expose on it. We don't know if this is going to work. We don't know where this money is going for. Is this a waste of money? It cost $14 million, which is a lot of money. I mean, for anyone here in this studio watching this broadcast, it's a lot of money for an individual. But for restoring a monument sounds about right. Obama tried to fix it. George W. Bush tried to fix it. Reagan tried to fix it. It's a very old piece of concrete that has had many presidents try to fix it. It was leaking in bad disrepair. To completely rebuild it is what a lot of people have said would cost hundreds of millions of dollars. So $14 million, they tried something. And everyone is celebrating what may be a failure, what may not be a failure. There's some vandalism, but that's front page news at the Washington Post. That's leading nightly news broadcast with sending anchors to the reflecting pool to report on this. is this news right here, this DOJ crackdown, is it the front page on Washington Post right now? No, not on their website. Iran cast doubts on nuclear inspections, Vance said would happen. So trying to ding the administration on that. In the trending articles, you see they're talking about a record heat in France, rooftop solar subscriptions, reflecting pool ducks, COVID vaccine study, Kennedy Center, and McDonald's fried apple pie. Where's this? The Department of Justice and the Department of Health and Human Services taking down $6.5 billion in healthcare fraud. What's this reflecting pool duck story? I'm interested, right? Because it's trending on Washington Post. That's got to be a big deal, especially when there's something out there about the government taking down $6.5 billion in healthcare fraud, 455 people. The ducks have got to be a bigger deal if that's trending, right? Here's the headline from that. I'm going to click through, doing this in real time for you. A dead duck was seen in the reflecting pool. Then two more were found nearby. Someone was paid, two people actually. This is two people on this byline from the Washington Post to write this article. It took two journalists, quotes, journalists, to write, a dead duck was seen in the reflecting pool, then two more were found nearby. Meanwhile, there's nothing on their website about this fraud. This is a good thing for every American. I don't care what age, social background, your income status. This is a good news story. This is positive. It's negative that $6.5 billion was stolen from taxpayers, but it is a good news story that the Department of Justice and the Health and Human Services Department are going after fraud in our government. Waste, fraud, and abuse. That's part of the reason that President Trump was elected. Even if you didn't like a lot of his policies, or you didn't like his personality, or you didn't think he was conservative enough, or you didn't think he was liberal enough, or whatever, people were excited by the fact that someone was finally saying, maybe we should look at all the waste, fraud, and abuse in our government. And what were we told? DOGE is bad. It's going to kick people off their health care. They're going to lose their government benefits. There's no real fraud problem. We see indictments. It's fine. Nothing to see here. How dare you shut down USAID? There's no way that it was funneling money to places and things that no American would want to fund around the world. How dare you? How dare you? How dare you? And they filed lawsuit after lawsuit after lawsuit to get things shut down, to slow the work down, to stop it effectively. But the government didn't stop, and the agenda didn't stop to go after fraud. And we're seeing that, and that's a good thing. That's something to celebrate. As we sit here on the precipice of the 250th anniversary of this country, a legacy item would be something where you are able to drastically expose the fraud in this country and in wipe it out as much as possible, fix the loopholes, and also put fraudsters on notice that it's not an easy payday. That's a good legacy item. But meanwhile, we're getting headlines from the Washington Post about a dead duck. One seen in the reflecting pool, and then two others were found nearby. So this true crime story from the Washington Post is about three dead ducks. That's the mystery of the decades. Meanwhile, 455 indictments were announced this morning. I keep refreshing the page, hoping that this will pop up somewhere, that they have someone writing about this, because this is a big story. The reflecting pool is peanuts compared to that. Yeah, that may not have worked, the reflecting pool, right? But it also, the people that are championing and celebrating a failure of something that's trying to make something look better and saying, you wasted $14 million of our taxpayer money. Well, why don't you talk about the $6.5 billion that was being stolen from you? Because, one, drastically outweighs the other. I'm going to take your phone call starting in the next segment. Give me a call at 1-800-684-3110. I want to hear from you. Do you think this is a good thing? Or do you think I'm overblowing this? Is this something I got excited when I saw this in our team? We were like, oh, this is really good news. They're doing this again. It's not even a one and done headline like a few weeks ago when they announced a big fraud crackdown. This keeps going. So let me know. Call me at 1-800-684-3110 or leave a comment on YouTube or Rumble. 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
1: Welcome back to Seculo. Final segment of the broadcast. I'm going to get right to your phone calls. I've got two lines open if you want to try to join us. 1-800-684-3110. But I've got some great calls I'm about to jump into. But I wanted to give a little bit more information, as we've covered a lot today, about even what I was saying about the Obamacare fraud situation. This is not including all the medical device payments, all this other billing and things that have been able to just go rampant during all this fraud that we're uncovering, but that I argue was enabled by the expansion of Medicaid under Obamacare. But this is just from June 2nd of this year. That is 21 days ago, right? This is in the Wall Street Journal, and it's talking about this study from Paragon Health Institute, which is a think tank about health issues. It says that Paragon estimates that at least 6.2 million this year are improperly enrolled in heavily subsidized Obamacare plans. That's little changed from last year, so about the same amount, and roughly 25% of all signups. 25% of all signups are improperly enrolled. A quarter. It's 6.2, and that's the same as last year. Taxpayers will fund up to 25% $1 billion in improper subsidy payments this year because enrollees or insurance agents misstated income to qualify for bigger subsidies, etc. There's a lot more to go into this, but the whole program was ripe for fraud. And so it's not just the subsidies that the American people are paying. It's the fraud we're paying as well, plus how much more healthcare costs now. It has risen dramatically. You couldn't keep your doctor. So many people exited the field because it was absurd. So when I say that a lot of this fraud, all these indictments are tied to Obamacare, that's not me making a political statement against anything Barack Obama did, as I think the caller was trying to pull out. It's just saying that we called it like that back then, that this is going to be ripe for fraud. And it's one of those, like, I don't want to say I told you so on this because it's not good for anyone. There's not a single person that benefits in this country from this, except for fraudsters. But hopefully now not even they are benefiting because they are going to prison. All right, let's go back to the phones. We got Joe in California on line two. Joe, you're on Seculo.
10: Hey, good morning. Thank you for taking my call. It's the first time I've called into your show, but I've listened for quite a while, and I enjoy it. My question is, and I don't want to seem racist or any kind of prejudice. But with the World Cup here, and it's great, there's a lot of foreign people here that have discovered a lot of things about the U.S. Ranch, you know, Chick-fil-A right. sandwiches.
1: Oh, it's one of my favorite things, seeing how much people are celebrating the non-New York, Los Angeles, Miami, Disney, Las Vegas America. Like, that's what I think the world thinks America is, but the real America, they're loving it. So keep going, though.
10: Oh, yeah. I mean, it's great. And they're probably finding the same frustrations we are, that Chick-fil-A is not open on Sunday. You know, hot day after church, you want a chicken sandwich with some waffle fries and a large refreshing lemonade, and you can't get it.
1: Right.
10: So I'm sure they're finding that frustration.
1: Sure.
10: But my question is, with this $6+ billion fraud scheme that was reported, I live in California, Central California. We own a real estate and construction company, and we come across a lot of foreign people that are doing great and doing well, the business
1: sure.
10: owners.
1: Sure.
10: We come across a lot that you're wondering, how can you afford this on a dentist salary? And a lot of what we see, I know, is fraud. California is filled with fraud. Fires, flooding. They want
1: yeah.
10: us to give them two proposals, one for FEMA and then one for the cost of what the construction would really be. So I know there's fraud everywhere. But with this new discovery, has anybody ever thought of checking to see how many foreign entities are of that 400+ that were found
1: sure.
10: indicted?
1: Hey, Joe, I'm going to jump in here and because I'm going to get to a couple other calls. But I think, one, you're looking at 455 across 57 different federal court districts involving 46 state Medicaid fraud control units. So that's basically the whole country. I don't think here, and as I said earlier, this isn't a one conspiracy. This is just they were able to unleash all this at one time. I don't think there's a through line on any sort of like immigrant group, as I think is what you're asking. I actually think it's a little bit of a disservice that the what we saw coming from Minnesota, that it was only focused on the Somali community. Obviously, there was an issue there within the Somali immigrant community where they had found the daycare system was able to easily access these funds. And it also made it an easy talking point from the left of saying you're just as xenophobic because you're going after all Somalis. I think that does a disservice to what the DOJ is doing here, because I think it is so widespread that it is equal opportunity fraud. It is not just one community or such that has decided this is the way to do it. So I think it's also we need to be careful about that, not falling into that trap of thinking, oh, if it was happening in Minnesota, this fraud everywhere is just one immigrant community. In reality, I think it is so heavily exploited by so many different people from all sorts of backgrounds, a lot of them that are just Americans that were born here. That's how bad this is. And that's why it's got to be rooted out at every level. But thank you for your call, Joe. And maybe one day we'll be able to get some Chick-fil-A sandwiches and some Polynesian sauce on Sunday. Let's go ahead and go to Triz from D.C. You're on Seculo.
11: Hi. Hi, everybody. How are you?
1: We're doing well.
11: Listen, you know what? I'm a senior, but I want you to know I worked 43 years. I was a workhorse, and I want people to understand your one accident or one diagnosis from your life being turned upside down. It is unbelievable that you're talking about this morning. I told the young lady that took the call, I am a victim. I am a victim of what you're talking about, and I know there's many more seniors. You would not believe the doctors that said I've been in their office. I haven't. These doctors put notes, different things in your notes, your medical notes, and then they tell you something verbally. Do you not know I have $3,000 in counting coming out of my Social Security disability check? I asked for the ledger from Medicaid. Oh, my God. There are doctors on there I don't know nothing about. All they have to do is send it to Medicare, but somebody inside is doing something. Do you understand me?
1: I hear you. We've only got a minute left, but you know what's unfortunate is that you're not the only one. is that I feel like you're going to be more of the pattern the more they dig into this, is that people are just exploiting people that worked hard your entire life. And that's where I say you can't even get to the policy portion of this. Sherry, I couldn't get to you, but you're saying, will spending cuts really harm America's seniors? I don't think so, because you have to root out the fraud and then actually pay for the people like Triz that worked hard to get that Medicare benefit. Yeah, it would cost a lot less money if you're not paying all these fraudulent things. Root it out, get back to the basis, then have your policy fights. But we can't even get there right now because of how much is being stolen from you, me, and people like Triz that called from DC. Thank you so much for calling. Folks, I'm sorry I couldn't get to every call today, but I appreciate you calling in today. We'll be back tomorrow with more on Seculo. But if you can become an ACLJ champion today and stand with those that we need to fight for, go to ACLJ.org.
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2: News this hour from Town Hall. I'm John Scott. The U.S. instructed Iran to respond to a drone attack a day earlier on a cargo ship in the Strait of Hormuz, a provocation President Trump said violated the ceasefire. U.S. Central Command said the military struck missile and drone locations and coastal radar sites in Iran. The U.S. and Iran still negotiating terms of the deal, including issues such as getting ships through the strait and addressing the future of Iran's stockpile of highly enriched uranium. Israel and Lebanon reaching a framework agreement aimed at achieving lasting peace and security. In remarks, Michael Leader, U.S. ambassador to Israel, says the final destination is peace with Lebanon.
15: Real peace, where both countries will live in security, where Israel's and Lebanon's sovereignty will be respected, honored, and protected. In this performance-based trilateral framework agreement, Iran is out, Hezbollah is out, and the road to peace between Israel and Lebanon is in.
2: The ceasefire contingent on a complete cessation of fire by the paramilitary group Hezbollah. Secretary of State Marco Rubio says the State Department and Pentagon working together to provide humanitarian aid to the victims of the twin Venezuelan earthquakes.
16: We've already stood up our disaster response teams at the Department of State and our humanitarian efforts. It's something we did very well in Jamaica after that storm, and it's something we're really prepared to do now. So I've already spoken to Secretary Hegseth. The Department of War is going to have to play a big logistical role here because they have the ability to land in challenging places.
2: SRN News and our parent company, Salem Media, partnering with Christian nonprofit Food for the Poor to rush emergency aid to victims of the tragedy. 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
2: A member of former President Joe Biden's cabinet briefly separated from his children after police say they got an anonymous report alleging he posed a danger to his children.
18: Former Transportation Secretary Pete Buttigieg was the target of an anonymous report the police have determined was false and says the incident forced him to spend a night away from his four-year-old twins. Buttigieg says a Michigan State police officer told him the anonymous allegation appeared to be politically motivated. Police and Child Protection Services interviewed his children before clearing them. He says he has spent years with death threats and anti-LGBTQ attacks, but this episode was the worst experience of his public career because it involved his children. I'm Lisa Dwyer.
2: And at least five arrests have now been made. That's after damage to the Lincoln Memorial reflecting pool. News and analysis at townhall.com. A significant day in U.S. history. Yesterday marked the 150th anniversary of the Native American victory over U.S. Army Lieutenant Colonel George Armstrong Custer's cavalry at Little Bighorn.
19: Native American tribes are marking the 150th anniversary of the Battle of Little Bighorn. Tribes came together on a sweltering day in June of 1876 to defeat Lieutenant Colonel George Armstrong Custer and more than 200 of his troops.
20: I have nothing good to say about Custer. You know, the stories that I've heard of this man, you know, he was no human being, it almost sounds like. For what was left of him on this earth, remains are all over this earth, right up there.
19: William Goodbird is a traditional singer from the Spirit Lake Dakota Nation. Custer's defeat stunned Americans on what was the country's 100th anniversary. I'm Ed Donahue.
2: More on these stories at townhall.com.
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3: The Vince Show was recorded earlier today for air now on AM 1300. The Answer. Rising from the heart of a swamp, a beacon of truth is casting its light. From sea to shining sea, The Vince Show. Here's Vince Colonnaise.
23: 844-484-3872, 844 for the USA. That's the way to join us today. From coast to coast, from sea to shining sea. Did you know that we don't really have any founding documents, save for one poem attached to the pedestal of the Statue of Liberty, many decades after the Statue of Liberty was actually assembled, dedicated, and sitting there? Yeah, that poem's in charge of America's foreign policy. You ready for what our policy is? We don't have borders. Allow everybody in. Sorry, everybody can go home now. The game is over. Those are the rules. That's according to the left. They think that one poem, they've been on this for years. They keep coming back to it. Anytime we deport people who've invaded our country, they say, but what about the poem? What poem? A poem by a woman called Emma Lazarus put on the pedestal of the Statue of Liberty
0: in a completely different century from the one the when the Statue of Liberty was put up. And it's called the New Colossus. And for example, one of the women over on Ms. Now, her name's Nicole Wallace. She you may recognize her from her resting Democrat face. She said this week, yesterday, after that big Supreme Court decision that said, of course the president can tell people who are only here temporarily that they have to go home now. We gave you temporary protected status. That temporary time is now over, and you definitely have to go home. Now, this is cause for utter panic on the left. They are losing their minds. Which doesn't that kind of give away one of their games? They need these people in the country for power. Listen to Nicole Wallace yesterday moping about it.
6: Trump's Supreme Court making a mockery of the words emblazoned on the Statue of Liberty. Quote, give me your tired, your poor, your huddled masses yearning to breathe free is where we start today.
0: It's where we start today. You know what other words are in that poem that she didn't cite? Wretched refuse. That's a way to describe the immigrants who come to the country. Wretched refuse. Is that what Nicole Wallace thinks? Given that's our only founding document now. It's not even a founding document. The wretched refuse. She didn't mention that part. No. That's insanity. That's utter insanity. But she's upset that we're going to be deporting people. Now, who are we deporting? Who's being sent home? Well, it's Haitians and Syrians. Haitians and Syrians, many of whom didn't even come from Haiti or Syria. They came from a bunch of other countries and then finally arrived here and said, hey, I'd like asylum now, please. And they're not entitled to it forever. Boy, we're a generous country, aren't we? We took them all in. This dates back to 2010. Haiti, in the case of Haiti, dates back to 2010. Why? There was an earthquake, a devastating one. A devastating earthquake, January of 2010, before the month was over. We had granted temporary protected status to Haitians to come to the United States and to stay here for a time. How long is that supposed to last? Let's see. 2010 was the earthquake. It's 2016. So maybe after 16 years, temporary is over? Have you ever temporarily stayed somewhere for 16 years? That's quite a temporary stay. Especially if it's not your own country. So the Haitians have to go. The Syrians have been here since the designation was made in 2012, 14 years. Now, what was that designation about? It wasn't a natural disaster. It was about the civil war going on in Syria. Guess what's over? The civil war in Syria. Bashar al-Assad is gone. Why are you staying here? There's no reason. Go home. Go home. Now's the time. America's been very generous. Contrary to what all these Democrats are now saying, this is very cruel. This is very cruel. There's nothing cruel about it. We've been overly generous, and now our generosity is being abused as people are suing to try and stay in the United States. Stephen Miller is so good at the White House. He was covering some of this yesterday. He stepped up to the press, and they were asking him, okay, are you really going to deport Haitians? Are you really going to deport Syrians? Yeah.
7: For anyone who loses TPS status as a result of this ruling.
8: Of course, if you no longer have status in this country, then you're supposed to be deported. And in particular, in the case of the Haitians, the Biden administration flew over vast numbers. Hard to know the exact number, but they're probably more than a million illegal immigrants from Haiti. And that's not counting the border crossings into the United States. So these are people who've only been here for a few months, who are receiving welfare, whose all their ties, all their social connections, all their family is back in their home country of Haiti. And of course, that's where they should go.
0: So some of them have been, you just heard Stephen Miller explain, some of the Haitians have been here for a few months under the temporary protected status program. How does that work exactly? Think about the timeline of what he just described. The earthquake was in 2010. We just conferred under Joe Biden temporary protected status on Haitians in the last 2 years? What? I need to be protected from the aftermath of the earthquake. 14 years later? Now 16 years later? What? It doesn't make any sense. Of course, because the whole point is it's not supposed to. It's not supposed to. Jessica Vaughn is at the Center for Immigration Studies. She's great. And she writes this online. She said a larger share of Haitians and Cubans and Venezuelans who were allowed in under Biden did not come from their home countries at all, but from third countries like Chile, Brazil, Spain, where they had residency and work permits, so they can return there if they don't want to go home. So they were already in other countries because of the earthquake, you see. Bill Malusian reacts to this. He goes, this is 100% correct. When I was at the Del Rio, Texas Haitian bridge camp in 2021, remember that? The drone footage of all of the Haitians piling in under the bridge, getting into the country because Joe Biden opened the borders. Many of the Haitians told me that they had been living in Chile and Brazil for years before coming to the United States illegally for economic, not safety reasons. The Haitians were dumping and tearing up their Chilean documents at the river's edge to hide this fact from the United States so it wouldn't hurt their fraudulent asylum claims. The idea that all these Haitians came directly from Haiti after an earthquake or an assassination is false. Many of them were living happily and safely for years in South America until Biden's open border policies became too attractive to pass up. Others also flew into the United States via Joe Biden's mass parole program, which was supposed to be only for a 2-year humanitarian parole grants. Of course, most never left. Most never left. Look at that. Bill Malusian. We actually have a reporter on our hands. How many reporters are out there who are willing to tell the truth about this? You know how many documents were dropped south of the Rio Grande before people came into the United States? A ton. Journalists like Bill Malusian, independent reporters, were able to go over there, take a look, and like, whoa, there's identifying paperwork everywhere. And then people come into the country, and the claim on the left is that they're quote undocumented. What? They destroyed their documents, or they dispensed of their documents before they got into the country. And then we created new documents for them anyway, so they're not undocumented. That's a lie. One of the great questions and answer yesterday with Stephen Miller was, hey, is Haiti safe? And he said, yeah, for Haitians.
4: How does the administration consider Haiti a safe country?
5: For Haitians, absolutely.
4: Yes,
5: Haitians live in Haiti. It's not our position that Haitians should leave Haiti. I mean, it'd be crazy for us to say that Haitians couldn't live in Haiti. It's their country. Of course, Haitians should live in Haiti.
0: Yeah, what I thought we were against family separation. Why would we separate Haitians from their families in Haiti? Why would we do that? Isn't that crazy? We shouldn't do that. Let's reunite these families. This is a family reunification effort.
5: There's no viable asylum, or use a technical term here, CAT claim, or withholding claim, for any Haitian seeking relief from going back to Haiti, to their homeland. The fact that there might be pockets of Haiti where there's higher crime rates, guess what? There's pockets of Chicago with crime rates just as high, right? There's pockets of cities like St. Louis with crime just as high, pockets of Los Angeles with crime just as high. It has never been the case that having communities that have high crime rates is a basis for asylum. Never has been, never will be.
0: No, it's not. It's not in the law at all. Oh, there are areas of our country that are violent. It's not a reason to come into the United States of America and claim asylum. Not under our statutes. And so, what a great decision by the court. I love the left only views the court as a vehicle for power. It's not about the Constitution. It's not about the rule of law to them. So they have trouble even understanding what the court just did. You ready for the New York Times headline, Jim, on this temporary protective status thing? Headline, Supreme Court expands Trump's power over immigration. Expands. The court did no such thing. They didn't expand anything. It's not even within their power to expand or contract power. The court renders judgments on whether or not something is lawful or constitutional, and they found that the president's powers were entirely lawful and entirely constitutional. And that any claim that Haitians and Syrians can stay without the permission of the American people is false. It's just false. So go home. But this is how the media don't even know how to write. Well, maybe they do. Maybe this is just a straight up lie. Could be. It's a combination of both. But there's also a lot of ignorance that the court gives power or takes it away or takes away the right to this or gives you the right to that. Have you ever seen headlines like that? It happens all the time. It's not journalism. It's not journalism at all. The court makes findings. It finds that the president does have the authority to do this. It finds that, yes, he's following the Constitution, or it finds that, no, he violated the Constitution or any other party before the court. That's the point. It doesn't expand or contract power. It shouldn't. But that's how the left views it. The New York Times is giving away its disposition towards the court. It's meant to give power to Democrats, which is why they want to pack it so desperately. More ahead on The Vince Show.
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9: The President of the United States busy on Truth Social today. We've got some updates on Iran as well. Iran getting chippy and the president saying they're violating the ceasefire. We'll see what happens next. But on immigration, on our national sovereignty, the president posted this quote. It was just announced that, and I'm not

0: necessarily thrilled to be talking about it because it does not exactly sound nice. The Trump administration has the highest average daily arrest rate by ICE and CBP, including total detention with final orders of removal, than any other president by far. The pending final orders are being seriously delayed by the courts, but that is also a record. President Trump has the highest 12-month removal total by far of any president, despite the fact that they fudged their numbers by including people that never even tried to come into the country. That would be his, he's talking about his predecessors. Obama was famous for this. I want to remind you of something because I don't think a lot of people realize this. Remember how the left or somebody started calling Obama the deporter in chief? You remember this? That was like a, you probably scratched your, like, how did he get that superlative of all things? Like Obama never once, I never looked at him as like, man, that guy's really fighting for our sovereignty. Oh, thank goodness he's actually deporting. No. So what was that about? The answer to that is the Obama administration had reclassified various categories of encounters as deportations. So they had padded their numbers dramatically to cover up the fact that they weren't actually doing a very good job securing America's border. They just orchestrated a cover-up of it. It was a Soviet vote-counting exercise, in this case, deportations. That's what was happening. So all of that rambling about, oh, well, Obama was the deporter-in-chief, this is not true. It was never true. It was a statistical trick that they were playing on the American people. And the president here is acknowledging that. He goes, they fudged the numbers. They included people that never even tried to come into the country. Likewise, the average daily catch and repatriation is by far the highest under President Trump. Here, the president writing in the third person. Either he wrote this or someone else wrote this, but he said under President Trump. No other president comes close. So when you hear these anchors, pundits, Democrats, and communists try to make the case that the president's numbers are comparable, President Obama's numbers, excuse me, are comparable to President Trump, it would be nice if people like Milquetoast, Shannon Bream, and others would put up a little fight. Just a little. Thank you for your attention to this matter. Oh, why does Shannon Bream have to catch a straw? I love Shannon. I refuse to join in on the president's egregious assault on Shannon Bream. Now, Shannon can handle it. She can handle it. And the best thing she could possibly do is take the president's advice here, look at the numbers, and go, oh, yeah, he's totally right about this. But it's amazing that those myths, those lies continue. Well, Obama was great at deporting. No, he wasn't. He was great at selling us out. That's what he was great at. Obama was great at betraying us. Obama was great at overhauling the American government and getting it off of the things that actually matter to the American people. Taking over a sixth of the economy for the dumpster fire that became Obamacare. Remember when everyone got to keep their doctors? Nope. No, they didn't. Remember when your premiums and your deductibles went down? No, they didn't. They went up. The whole country getting hit very hard by Obamacare. Thanks, Obama. Thanks, Obama. And you can thank Obama for Joe Biden, too. That Joe Biden era was an Obama special. He did that, too. Terrible. And speaking of that, if you're going to talk about Obama's immigration record, you can't leave out the Biden era. The Joe Biden arrives, they just kicked the borders wide open. They created new ways to get smuggled into the country at taxpayer expense. They'd fly people deep into all of these cities. And now they're freaking out that we're getting rid of them. Because in the end, it was always about political power for the left. They're using these human beings. They're exploiting them. They need them because they don't like you. It's as simple as that. You don't serve their purposes. They need new voters. They need warm bodies to populate the Electoral College and congressional seats. They just need the people. And they keep saying it out loud. We can't let them go. We can't let them know. They have to be American citizens. I'm sorry, what? The people who are getting temporary protective status, we have a moral obligation to make them American citizens? We do not. But the left is claiming we must. I've got so much more to get to on the Vid Show.
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5: With SRN News, I'm John Scott. President Trump blames Iran for a drone strike on a ship in the Strait of Hormuz. He calls it a foolish violation of a ceasefire agreement. As a result, U.S. Central Command said the military struck missile and drone locations and coastal radar sites in Iran. Search and rescue efforts took place across Venezuela as humanitarian aid began to arrive following powerful twin earthquakes earlier this week that killed at least 920 people, injured thousands, and left many more missing. Texas public schools will require students to read Bible stories under a reading list approved by the state's education board. Required reading list approved by the Texas State Board of Education widens conservative efforts to bring more Christian teachings into U.S. classrooms. This is SRN News.
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0: Well, you want some humanity? You want to hear what decency sounds like? Listen to the Borders' our Tom Holman talking about how the decent thing to do is to preserve our country's borders and get rid of the rapists who've invaded them. Listen to this.
11: I don't want to hear another damn word about President Trump being inhumane. He's saving lives every day. There's been studies done that 31% of women, and these studies are done by independent groups, up to 31% of women that make that journey coming to the United States get sexually assaulted. 31% admitted they got sexually assaulted making that journey. If 31 admitted it, how many is that number really? So when President Trump has illegal immigration down 97%, how many women aren't being raped? How many children aren't dying making that journey? How many known suspected terrorists aren't coming into the country? How many pounds of fentanyl isn't coming across the border to kill Americans?
0: That's right.
11: President Trump is saving thousands of lives every month, but no one wants to talk about it.
0: Yeah, what's the humane thing to do? Pretty sure the humane thing to do is to protect women from being abused, raped, sexually assaulted. I think the humane thing to do is keep children alive. The humane thing to do is not sell people a bill of goods, not tell them that they can just invade the country and they'll get to stay here forever. The humane thing to do is enforce the rule of law, make the laws really clear, and make the consequences clear. That's the humane thing to do. Law and order. Demonstrate care for the vulnerable. That's the humane thing to do. It's not what the left is interested in. They're interested in projecting. They accuse you of indecency to advance their own. In fact, Senator Ed Markey, Democrat, is today complaining about the fact that the Supreme Court did agree that President Trump has the power to end temporary protected status for Haitians and Syrians. And he goes, you got to keep them here. We have a moral obligation to keep them here. Listen to how he describes it.
12: This decision will place in grave risk the lives of people, and Trump wants to send TPS holders back to unsafe conditions, and it's the far-right extremists.
0: It's the far-right extremists. So, unsafe conditions. Like, what are you talking about? I didn't craft this idea, but I really think it's so smart. I've seen a bunch of people posting it. They remember when the left got mad at President Trump for reportedly referring to Haiti as a bleep hole country. Remember that? It's a bleep hole country. Trump, what a bigot. He described Haiti correctly. What a bigot. And then they told us, then the left told us, actually, Haiti's amazing. Haiti's wonderful. Like, I wish I was in Haiti right now. I love Haiti so much. Haiti, Haiti, Haiti. Everyone loves Haiti. That was the position they took instantly because President Trump had reportedly said that. And now when President Trump is like, well, if it's a wonderful country, everybody can go home. They're like, no, it's a bleep hole country. You can't send them there. You know how bleeping bleepy it is in bleeping Haiti? You're so cruel. Why would you send them to bleeping Haiti? That's a bleep hole. Okay. So the incoherence is a feature, not a bug. That's the point. It's all about power. All of it. It's like, no, you got, they're wonderful. You got to keep them here. Their country's great unless you try and send them back. Then they have to stay here. Because there's no country Democrats hate more than America. There's not. Go ahead, name one. Name a country that Democrats hate more than America. I'll wait. Jim, can you think of any? Do Democrats hate Iran more than they hate America?
13: No.
0: Hmm. Do they hate Russia more than they hate America?
13: No.
0: Just rack your brain. Just try and figure out which country they hate more than us. Like, I'm not, you know, maybe Hungary at times. They still hate. I think they still hate America more. As long as Trump's at the top. I mean, this is why so many Democrats claim that they can't even be proud of our country, because President Trump is the president, and too many Americans like him. So I hate my own country. I won't even fly an American flag, is their position.
14: I got one.
0: Go ahead. Which is it?
14: Israel.
0: Oh. Yeah, that might be the correct answer. Even Israel, though, I don't know. I'm not sure. I feel like America and Israel are neck and neck in terms of the loathing of the American left. They certainly train the kids in school. I think they spend more time on hating America than they do on Israel, but I could be wrong. But Ed Markey, sorry, I strayed away from Ed Markey, the guy who is attacking the rest of us for being indecent when his position is that we shouldn't have borders.
12: TPS holders back to unsafe conditions, and it's the far right extremists sitting on the Supreme Court who has just let him sever this critical lifeline for Haitians and for TPS holders from all around the world. We have a moral duty to protect TPS holders and provide this vulnerable group with protections and a permanent pathway to citizenship in our country.
0: Wait a second. What does the letter T stand for in TPS? This isn't from Office Space. This isn't your TPS reports. This is temporary protected status. Temporary. Did I just hear him say that they got to stay forever? He said not just that they have to stay forever. They need a permanent pathway to citizenship. I'm sorry. I thought I was told a second ago that you Democrats had no interest in what do they call it? The Great Replacement Theory? They had no interest in that. That we're just taking care of struggling people. Oh, we're not going to hand out citizenship. That's a right-wing conspiracy theory. We're trying to bring in new voters. Ed Markey said, they've got to stay. We have a moral duty to keep people who are here, allegedly, temporarily, permanently, as United States citizens.
12: We have a moral duty to protect TPS holders and provide this vulnerable group with protections and a permanent pathway to citizenship in our country.
0: No, we don't. It's actually the exact opposite of that. We have a moral obligation to enforce the rules. We have a moral obligation to our families, to our country, to our Lord and Savior. We don't have a moral obligation to betray our people. This is a perversion of what we're supposed to do as Americans. An utter perversion. And Ed Markey is standing, he's surrounded by a bunch of these lunatic Democrats. I can't name all of them. Who's this squad member? Remind me of this, Jim, the bald black woman who is always yelling at Trump all the time.
14: Ayanna Pressley.
0: Oh, is Ayanna Pressley? Yes, okay. So Ayanna Pressley is there. She's standing next to him. Max Frost is there. I recognize that guy. There's Debbie Wasserman Schultz. Remember, she was fired by the DNC for rigging the election in 2016. These are awful human beings. And they're standing once again on the steps of the United States Supreme Court, accusing sitting Supreme Court justices of being extremists, which is precisely the behavior that led to multiple assassination attempts on the very justices that Ed Markey is once again doing that against. You know, there was a guy who tried to assassinate Brett Kavanaugh. There was a recent swatting attack on Amy Coney Barrett. Never-ending attacks on the United States Supreme Court justices by lefties who are looking to compel outcomes that have nothing to do with the Constitution or the law and everything to do with the left's political priorities. In fact, the assassination attempt on Brett Kavanaugh was designed, that the reason that guy wanted to do it was to compel the United States Supreme Court to protect the murder of children, to enable the murder of children en masse in the United States. That's what that guy wanted. Don't overturn Roe versus Wade. We need to abort a million babies a year. It's the most important thing. So he tried. He was willing to give up his life in an effort to kill Brett Kavanaugh for that outcome. And he was urged on by Chuck Schumer, who declared that the left was coming for the sitting conservative-appointed, Republican-appointed Supreme Court justices. So is the left backed off of this tactic? No, Ed Markey's doing a presser, standing next to the bald black lady and Max Frost and Debbie Wasserman Schultz with the crazy hair. They're all standing there threatening Supreme Court justices again, calling them extremists, acting like they're not adhering to the Constitution, and saying that the most important priority you have is to open your borders and grant citizenship to people who didn't earn it. How about no? How about never? In fact, the Trump administration, there's a general counsel over at the Department of Homeland Security. His name's James Percival. James Percival, excuse me. And he's got the mustache to go with his last name. I feel like if your last name's Percival, you've got to have a mustache. He's got it. He was on television with Bill Malusian. And Bill asked about deportations. What's going to happen here? And listen to Mr. Percival.
13: Well, frankly, this case never needed to go to the Supreme Court. It's a very straightforward legal issue. The T in TPS stands for temporary, yet many of these designations go back decades. We have designations from 1998 for Hurricane Mitch that we're still trying to get rid of. But to answer your question, President Trump has been trying to end these programs since 2017. So these people have been on notice for 9 years that this day is coming. So what we would say now is it's closing time, which means you don't have to go home, but you can't stay here. The good news is it's not too late to get a $2,600 check and a free flight home.
0: Even when they leave, we're being generous. Even when they leave, it's like, hey, we want to cut you a check. We'll get your flight out of here, but you got to go. You got to go. I think this is what Chuck Schumer was describing as cruel and inhumane. We're paying for their flights. What? Has the government ever cut you a check for a flight? I don't remember that. I don't remember the government sending me money for gas. I don't remember anything like that. But the Haitians get it. The Syrians get it. Little going away gift, you know? Right at the door. We just handed it to them. A lot of money. It's closing time. You don't have to go home. But you can't stay here. Can they play that on the airplane when they all get on board? All right, buckle up. Back to Port-au-Prince. Here we go. It's funny. I'm not, you know, I don't know about you. Actually, I do know about you. Forget it. I'm gonna make a safe assumption about you. You have had it up to here with the phony moral blackmail. You've had it up to here. Not a chance does this work on you. Ed Markey telling you what your moral obligations are. Chuck Schumer telling you what the cruel and inhumane things are and what the decent things are. You've had it up to here. No more moral blackmail. You have devalued that currency so thoroughly that, in fact, the second you utter some sort of judgment, I will just assume the opposite is true. That's my position towards these Democrats. Whatever they say. Your moral obligation is to give citizenship to Haitians. No, my moral obligation is to American citizens than to deport the Haitians who have already overstayed their welcome. And we gave them a very generous welcome. 16 years? 16 years, baby. It's closing time. You don't have to go home, but you can't stay here. More ahead on The Vince Show.
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0: Yes. Well, anyway, I like Borders. That's the summary. That'll be the summary of the show. I really like Borders. I think they're worth having. I think they're worth having. You know, do you ever? It probably depends on where you live in the country, but in the Washington D.C. area, I see it all over the place. It's like we have spent so many years just bringing people in from every culture on planet Earth without any consideration about how to assimilate. It's true. Assimilation really does matter. You got to assimilate. You got to, if you want to be an American, you kind of have to take the oath, pledge your allegiance, just straight up love America. That's a precondition for coming here and becoming an American citizen, at least in the minds of any normal American citizen. You should love this place if you're going to adopt it. And you should contribute to it as a condition of you being welcomed into this. But one of the things I've noticed, certainly I've been in the Washington, D.C. area, about 16 years now, and it's kind of been the same throughout. It's just like massive immigrant populations, a million different cultures. One of the challenges that come with that is like there are people who don't even speak the same language or barely some little amount of English. People retain their customs, don't adopt anything relatively American. You feel like kind of a stranger in your own country, don't you, if you live in an environment like that? Which is a weird feeling. It's not the same as it used to be, for sure. So many places in America, you know, do people leave their doors unlocked anymore? Not that concerned about people breaking in or coming in at all? Dude, can kids jump on a bike and circle the neighborhood, come back when the lights come back on? Does that happen a lot? Or is that less and less these days? I think it's pretty safe for me to make this assumption that it's less and less these days. Are there places in America where that's still happening? Yeah, sure. I'm confident of it. I've encountered it, actually. But those are diminishing. Those are diminishing. And so, big picture, illegal immigration, legal immigration, all of it. What we should be focused on first is taking care of the people who live here. Making sure that they're well cared for. Making sure that they have a functional country, that we have law and order. And so when you get Democrats who are coming out and they're lecturing us about how, oh, your most important moral obligation is to import more invaders to the country as quickly as possible, I think it should be very easy for most Americans to say up yours. You shouldn't even be in office. What a betrayal. What a complete betrayal of our country. And these Democrats, you know, I love how, like, they're at this moment where they're like, oh, man, our party's about to get really extreme if all these socialists start arriving. What do you mean about to get really extreme? I just think this whole idea that there's a left-wing civil war breaking out because they don't know how to handle the socialists, it has nothing to do with actual ideology because, like, fundamentally, they're all kind of agents of chaos, regardless of what they dress themselves up as. The real fight that they have going on is who gets to control the levers of power and whose pockets are lined by that control. That's what they're fighting about. Who's in charge of leading us on the path to destruction? How about none of you? More ahead on the Vince Show.
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8: News this hour from Town Hall. I'm John Scott. President Trump blaming Iran for a drone strike on a ship in the Strait of Hormuz, calling it a foolish violation of the ceasefire agreement. As a result of this, U.S. Central Command said the military struck missile and drone locations and coastal radar sites in Iran. Venezuelan Soap Online Post will bring news of missing people after those devastating earthquakes.
9: A father holds the hand of his daughter, dressed as a fairy. A 24-year-old man in a pilot uniform stares proudly at the camera. A family embraces on a soccer field. They're among the images posted by relatives within Venezuela and abroad, desperately searching for their missed ones following two powerful back-to-back earthquakes this week. With communication patchy, social media and online registries have become a crucial tool for many Venezuelans seeking information and resources beyond sparse government statistics. I'm Charles de Ledesma.
8: 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Former Trump administration National Security Advisor John Bolton pleading guilty to illegally retaining classified information, which could allow him to avoid a prison term. U.S. Attorney Kelly Hayes.
10: He also knew the damage to national security that could be caused by mishandling that sensitive information. Nevertheless, as Mr. Bolton just admitted, he put our national security at grave risk in violation of the law.
8: Bolton pleaded guilty to a single count of illegally retaining national defense information, which carries a maximum sentence of 10 years. More on these stories from townhall.com.
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8: Tourists visiting the nation's capital this weekend in for a treat. The State Fair continues through July 10th, and on Sunday there will be a special salute to our troops. Correspondent Laura Wetters has the report.
12: The America 250 celebration rolls on with a tribute to the U.S. military on Sunday at the State Fair on the National Mall. CEO of the Freedom 250 event, Keith Kroc, tells the Salem Radio Network it's going to be a spectacular show of patriotism.
13: You're going to see heroes. 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And it's really a powerful tribute to their courage, their service, their sacrifice by our active duty service members, our veterans, and the families that stand beside them.
12: Laura Winters reporting.
8: Carlos Mendoza fired as manager of the last place New York Mets. He's been replaced by Andy Green. The team opened the season with baseball's highest payroll, $358 million. News and analysis at townhall.com. All is well. Gracie the giraffe has been found. more than 2 weeks after she escaped from the Texas Hill Country Ranch where she lives. A comedy legend turning 100 years old this Sunday.
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0: rising from the heart of the swamp, a beacon of truth is casting its light. 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Here's Vince Colonnaise.
1: All right, 844-484-3872, 844-4 the USA. That's the way to join us today. From coast to coast, from sea to shining sea, get in here on the program on a Friday. Another great day to be an American. We've got some breaking news today. John Bolton, remember him? And his mustache? He has pled guilty to unlawfully retaining national defense information. That's another way of saying stealing classified information. Stealing classified. You remember when the Jack Smith case against President Trump was launched by the left and they started going after him? They accused him of stealing classified information. And John Bolton was on TV in no time saying that this was going to be the end of President Trump's public life entirely. Do you remember this?
2: Then he has committed very serious crimes. This is a devastating indictment. I speak here as an alumnus of the Justice Department myself, because not only is it powerful, it's very narrowly tailored. They didn't throw everything up against the wall to see what would stick. This really is a rifle shot, and I think it should be the end of Donald Trump's political career.
1: It should be the end. He should be done for. He stole all this classified information when, of course, President Trump did no such thing, didn't steal anything. He was president of the United States. John Bolton was never in a position to steal this information, and yet he did, the goal being to enrich himself, to include elements of what he took in his book. And look, John Bolton created the mess that he now admits to, pled guilty today to these violations of the law. Well, how about that? How about that for a turn of events? Here is the U.S. Attorney Kelly Hayes today explaining what John Bolton is now facing.
3: Good morning. Thank you all for being here today. The rules governing classified and national defense information apply equally to everyone.
1: Hold on.
3: Regardless of position.
1: Hold on. Hold on. What are you saying now? What are you saying? Are you saying nobody's above the law? Where have I heard this before?
3: Regardless of how long you have served with the United States government. This morning, just moments ago, John Robert Bolton II pled guilty in federal court to the unlawful retention of national defense information. According to the terms of the plea agreement, Mr. Bolton faces a maximum sentence of up to 5 years in prison, followed by a term of up to 3 years of supervised release. He will also pay a fine of $2.25 million and will forfeit his pension under the HISS Act. As National Security Advisor to the President of the United States, Mr. Bolton had access to and was responsible for safeguarding the most sensitive national defense information, including classified material. Mr. Bolton knew how to handle classified information, where it should be stored, how it should be stored, and with whom he could share that information.
1: You know, Bolton, of course, by pleading guilty, obviously saying, yeah, you got me. You got me dead to rights. I'm ready to face this punishment now. They've got, 5 years in prison, up to 3 years of supervised release, over $2 million in fines, losing his pension. And it makes you wonder, is the fact that Bolton could be held accountable a product of the fact that he has not been, at least for much of his career, a creature of the left? You know what I mean? Bolton was in this position where he doesn't really have immense Democrat backing. He had his utility for Democrats, no question. I mean, the clip I just played for you, he was on one of those lefty cable networks. They love using, especially people they can say are Republicans or have been lifelong Republicans or anything like that. Those lefty networks love stripping them for parts, using them in whatever way they can as a cudgel, as a weapon against President Trump and the voters who sent President Trump into office. They love that. Remember that kid who was anonymous? He worked at the Department of Homeland Security. What's his name? Remember that guy? Oh, Miles Taylor was his name. He was a he wrote a piece in the New York Times, called himself anonymous. He refused to give his name for years. It was left a mystery. He called himself a high-ranking Trump administration official who was working actively within the government to subvert the president. And then it came out years later that he wasn't high-ranking at all. He was like an errand boy. And he was just like, it was just super over the top. But the media would put him on television all the time after it came out. And I think he's still on TV all the time, you know, on these networks that very few people watch. But he's constantly, oh, yeah, so Trump's a terrible person. Trump's a terrible person. And they are taking whatever's left of this dude, and they're going to wring him dry of every last attack they can possibly get on President Trump. That's his utility. It has nothing to do with any authentic perspective or helping the audience to better understand the news or anything like that. He's just a weapon that they're trying to deploy against Trump. It's just like John Bolton. John Bolton is a mustachioed weapon that the left has been trying to wield against Trump for years. And the second they detected, because Bolton has been theatrically public about it, that he doesn't like Trump, all the better. Let's bring him in. We got to get that guy on the air. But, you know, as the chickens come home to roost here for Bolton and his criminality, where's the left to defend him? Where's the left to orchestrate sweetheart deals for John? Where's that? He didn't get the Hunter Biden treatment, did he? Remember, Hunter Biden is got all sorts of crimes that he's now in trouble for, that he was in trouble for. Of course, Joe pardoned him for everything. And when he walks into that courthouse, he's about to get this sweetheart plea deal that everybody arranged for him, all these protections that are there for him and his family. And it was one judge, Mary Ellen Noreika, who intercepts it and goes, wait a second, this is an absurd plea deal. I've never seen anything like this in my life. The whole thing falls apart. Thanks to an actual judge being a judge. James Comey is still free. Comey's facing all sorts of prosecutions right now for threatening the life of the president, you know, pretending like he found a seashell on the beach. I just found this. Dude, you're 8 feet tall. How did you see a shell? It's an 8647. I just thought it was very curious. I turned to my wife. I was like, what could it possibly mean? And then we took a picture of it and posted it on Instagram. I had no idea that it was to eliminate the president of the United States, he says. I'm just an idiot, says the former FBI director. No, you're the former FBI director. The whole point is you're supposed to be able to use deductive reasoning. One would assume if you found a shell on the beach that said 8647 that you would probably spend 5 seconds contemplating it before you posted it to Instagram. You would actually think better of posting it to Instagram if that's actually how it went. And in Comey's case, he also has a document theft story. You know that, right? President Trump was routinely attacked by James Comey, typically surreptitiously, where he would arrange secret meetings with General Flynn. They sent FBI agents over to the White House in order to provoke charges against General Flynn and to get him thrown out of the administration. This was all orchestrated by Comey. Comey would brag about this later. We thought we'd get them early before in the chaos of the inauguration and the new presidency. And then Comey would document the conversations with President Trump that he had personally as FBI director. In that privileged capacity, he would write down narratives. He would write down stories about what was said between him and President Trump. So you're taking his word for it if you believe the memos. But whatever. Even in the memos, I thought that was like so silly. It was so overblown. If you take every one of Comey's words as the truth, like the president asked you for loyalty and you interpreted that as President Trump's trying to violate the Constitution. Pretty certain. Jim, help me out here. Who does the FBI director work for? And I don't mean his direct superior, the attorney general. I mean, ultimately, who does he work for? Who's the one person that the FBI director ultimately works for?
4: The president.
1: The president of the United States. So if your boss comes to you and goes, hey, I'm going to need you to be loyal to your job. Loyal to the Constitution, loyal to the American people. To actually follow orders, to not be a part of a deep state operation, to subvert the will of the American people. You know, the president who just came out of a campaign where the government was weaponized against him. Does anybody remember any of this? It's like, and so James Comey goes, he asked for loyalty. I can't even believe it. That's a scandal. Why wouldn't he? And so Comey documents his conversations with President Trump. What did he do with them? What did he do with those memos? Well, he didn't keep them secret like you're supposed to. The president's entitled to executive privilege. This is a privileged conversation with the president of the United States. He doesn't keep it secret. No. He takes those memos and he keeps them in his home. He brings them home. He keeps them in his safe at home in his for safekeeping. And then he gives them to a fellow called Daniel Richmond, who happened to also be on the FBI payroll and is a professor, a college professor at Columbia University. Daniel Richmond hands it to the New York Times. Who was that? I think it was Michael Schmidt at the New York Times. Takes the Comey files and then publishes them. Here's the memos now for the world to see. Anybody think that might be mishandling information that you should not be mishandling as the director of the FBI? So, look, I don't even know if the right word is happy. I'm not happy that we have to deal with this crap. Am I encouraged by the wheels of justice turning such that a guy like John Bolton pleads guilty today? Yes, I'm encouraged by that because it means the justice system is working, albeit slower probably than any of us want, but it is working. It continues to turn. But I don't think I'm the only one sitting here thinking, okay, fine, that's Bolton. You got him dead to rights. He pled guilty. But Comey? Brennan? The grand conspiracy against the people of the United States? Bolton isn't the start. He's the latest. But there's so much more to go. More ahead on The Vince Show.
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1: Did you see that the WNBA did finally get around to punishing Alyssa Thomas for punching Caitlin Clark in the throat the other night? In a video that just went like supernova viral this week, you're watching as Caitlin Clark falls to the ground. The ball is nowhere near her. And then a couple of these Phoenix Mercury players descend on her like she just got mugged. And Alyssa Thomas, the one girl, I'm just watching the video. Alyssa Thomas plants her fist directly in Caitlin's throat, which I believe the proper terminology for that is a throat punch. That would be a throat punch. So the WNBA, after hearing the public outcry, finally people

0: watching the WNBA. They reacted to this finally late yesterday, and they said, upon post-game review, this is the statement, listen to the legalese, the way they wrote this. Upon post-game review, the Phoenix Mercury's Alyssa Thomas has received a flagrant foul 2 penalty and a 1-game suspension for recklessly making contact with her fist to the throat area of Indiana Fever Caitlin Clark. It was announced today by the WNBA. What is that waste of ink? Recklessly making contact with her fist to the throat area? You couldn't just say for throat punching Caitlin Clark? The whole thing is crazy. And they really are attacking their own golden goose. You know what a difference Caitlin Clark makes? Just to give you a sense of, like, the difference. You know that in a lot of towns, they don't have stadiums that are big enough to accommodate Caitlin Clark's crowds. Like, the normal WNBA teams, a lot of them play in smaller arenas when they're playing normal games, okay? So just by way of example that I'm aware of, the Washington Mystics, which is a WNBA team, they play in a 4,200-seat arena called the Care First Arena, normally. 4,200 seats. Okay? Small place. When Caitlin Clark comes to town, they move it to the Capital One Arena. That's where the men play. That's where you have the Washington Capitals play. It's a 20,000-seat arena. Why? How is it that you have five times the audience? The answer is Caitlin Clark, and you are punching your breadwinner directly in the throat. And the WNBA decided that the solution to this, after the outrage that's ensued, is a 1-game suspension. What? Let's explore this. Let's just go through a mental exercise for a moment. If Caitlin Clark had punched Alyssa Thomas, is that her name, Alyssa Thomas? If she had punched her in the throat, yeah, Alyssa Thomas, would she be getting a 1-game suspension?
1: No.
0: No. Like, they'd probably arrest her right there on the court. The cops would come out, they would arrest her. And they would send the male cops in. They would really do it up. They would be like, we gotta place her under arrest. They would kick her out of the league. I think Caitlin should test this. We should see. 1-game suspension. I mean, that's not much of a consequence. Next time you see Alyssa Thomas, slap her. Just give her, and you know what? I give you full permission, open hand, just a full
2: Will
0: open
2: Smith
0: hand
2: stuff.
0: Just Will Smith, just slap her. And you can do forehand. You don't even have to do backhand, forehand, whatever you want. Actually, dealer's choice, Caitlin. Do whatever you want. Let's just see. Do you get a 1-game suspension? Because Alyssa Thomas just got a 1-game suspension for throat punching Caitlin. They really have it out for her. And I've seen people claiming, like, she should hang it up. She should just go to Europe, make a ton of money, to hell with these women. I don't think so. I disagree with that. I think she should just stop being kind. Stop holding back the truth. She can be a decent person. She should be a decent person. But stand up for yourself, Caitlin. Get in front of that microphone and tear these women up. They deserve it. They absolutely deserve it. Amazing. No more throat punching Caitlin Clark, please. That's all we're asking. I've got so much more to get to. Stay with me as we punch forward on The Vince Show.
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5: Ask yourself this question. Is it really worth holding on to that timeshare that you know you need to get rid of? 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
4: With SRN News, I'm John Scott. The U.S. struck Iran in response to a drone attack a day earlier on a cargo ship in the Strait of Hormuz. It's the most significant test yet to an interim understanding reached a week ago by the two countries to begin working to end their months-long war and reopen a pivotal waterway. Search and rescue efforts took place across Venezuela as humanitarian aid began to arrive following powerful twin earthquakes that have killed at least 920 people, injured thousands, and left many more missing. Former Trump administration National Security Advisor John Bolton pleading guilty to illegally retaining classified information, sealing a deal that could allow him to avoid a prison term. Gracie, the giraffe found in Texas, she was missing for about 2 weeks after wandering off a remote private ranch. She was located Friday. This is SRN News.
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2: 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And let's hear what you have to say. 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
0: One of the superpowers you and I now have is our ability to see through Republican politicians, even when they're trying to pretend like they're in your corner or they're trying to cover up for their own sins. And I hate to tell you, but I've got a story like this about John Kennedy today. I like John Kennedy clips as much as the next guy. I love how John Kennedy turns a phrase. In fact, he's a remarkably talented spokesman for decency in many cases. And he'll go on television and say something hilarious, and then I'll find myself repeating it later that night. You know what John Kennedy said? But John Kennedy got himself in hot water with Republican voters last week, with Trump voters last week, when it came out that he was one of the senators who was putting Mike Lee through a struggle session at the Republican luncheon. Remember that story? Mike Lee shows up to lunch, and then he's surrounded by a couple of these establishment Republicans who are hectoring him about constantly pushing the Save America Act. Why are you doing that? Why are you doing that? Pushing the Save America Act? What are you doing? He's like, I'm doing the right thing for the country. I'm fighting for election integrity. What are you doing? How come you're not on my team here? Mike Lee has not folded under the pressure. He's just kept doubling down, which we love. But that was disappointing to see. I didn't like seeing that John Kennedy was there in his face. It was a Punch Bowl reporter, Andrew Desiderio, said that Republican senators went after Senator Mike Lee during the closed-door lunch meeting over his push for the Save America Act and what one source described as a pile-on. Senators Cornyn and Kennedy challenged Lee about his strategy and complained that Trump is being led to believe it's possible for the Senate to pass it. It is possible. What do you mean he's being led to believe? I hate when that happens. I hate when Trump is led to believe the truth. Yes, it's possible to pass the Save America Act if these Republicans would get their act together. It led to Republicans attacking each other, and Trump is undermining his own agenda, they claimed. Well, since then, John Kennedy has spent a lot of time on social media, on the floor of the Senate, and on television telling you how much he loves the Save America Act. In case you're wondering, why is it that he's out there so much? I'm telling you, this is what I'm picking up, is I saw that story last week, John Kennedy at the center of it. He's, you know, apparently whining at Mike Lee, and now he wants everybody to know, actually, I'm Mr. Save America. Listen.
12: That the president really wants the Save Act. I mean, I think at this point, even your neighborhood squirrels understand that. And I wanted to. I offered it as an amendment to our last, in our last vote-a-rama, and I didn't get enough votes. I'm open to any approach that we need to follow. I've encouraged Senator Bethune to put it on the FISA bill, and let's vote on that as soon as possible. Senator Lee wants to try putting it on the floor, and his theory is if we just talk long enough, the Democrats will give in. You know, you can make your own assessment of how likely that is to happen.
0: Actually, there's two paths for this. Either they do give in and you get to 60 votes so you can get enough votes to end debate, or they run out of oxygen. They run out of, well, in that case, carbon dioxide. They run out of things to say. They're done. They don't have the bladder longevity to make it long enough. And so the debate ends, and then you can move to a vote. So there's a scenario here where they just exhaust themselves. They get all tuckered out, and we vote for this thing.
12: But I'm more than willing to try it. I noticed yesterday, I still think the best way to do it is through reconciliation. Mike Johnson, our speaker, came out for that yesterday.
0: It's false.
12: Okay. I don't know. I can't put a gun to people's heads and make them vote a certain way. But I think the president's right, and he's okay. He's pretty worked up about it.
13: Okay. Let me also.
0: He's very worked up. Yeah. So are the rest of us, and perhaps you've noticed, we're all very worked up about this. We would love for you to actually do your jobs. The reconciliation thing is a joke. I'd love to be proven wrong on this. But as far as anybody can tell, anybody with any understanding of how the Senate works, how this Congress works, how any Congress works, Mike Lee has already said, Mike Lee, who once it passed, has been saying reconciliation ain't going to work. It ain't going to work. That's a budget maneuver, dude. That's not going to get us the Save America Act. The way Mike Johnson was talking about it yesterday was cartoonish. He's like, well, we'll have a fund, and if Democrat states want to use it to have election integrity, then they can get access to the money. You don't see any problems with that arrangement? Nothing? You don't see the massive problem here? Democrats don't want election integrity. Why are they going to tap into your fund to fund the thing that they're not going to do? that ain't going to work. So, you know, I'm on guard for the spin artists here, and I hate to say that I'm looking at John Kennedy as being one, but I'm just telling you exactly what's on my mind on this subject. I don't like it. I don't like it at all. And there's more. I had another Republican today who I laughed out loud when I saw this. It's Tom Emmer. Now, Emmer, it's interesting. It's fun. I'm going to play this clip for you, but Emmer was just speaking at a Faith and Freedom Coalition event today. And he was expressing a very real view, which is like, hey, it's a huge problem that these Somalis that have been welcomed into Minnesota, too many of them have been thieves, been stealing a lot of money from the American people. And what were we doing? What is that? Why are we doing that at all? And Emmer has become very vocal on this subject. He's very critical of all of this Somali theft. And he went so far today as to say that a lot of these Somalis, they don't even assimilate. And if you don't assimilate, you got to go the hell back to where you came from. That was Tom Emmer. Listen to him today being as forceful as we've ever heard him about the Somalis.
14: Guess what? There is nothing racist about calling out a criminal. So when I say that... It's time. It's time. I mean, this is what they do in the great state of Minnesota. You know, our culture, that Scandinavian culture, by the way, I better make it clear before I go any farther. Minnesotans, are there any here? Ah, good. Then let me just say. Okay, well, born, you're wearing that hat. You must be from northern Minnesota, the Iron Range. No. Probably closer to Iowa. No, I'm going to leave that alone. The reason I bring it up is because I tell people regularly.
0: He's so folksy. He's very folksy.
14: Clearly, Minnesota did not create passive-aggressive behavior, but we did perfect it, okay? And I happen to be more on the aggressive-aggressive side, which doesn't always work in Minnesota, as Ralph will tell you. You know, sometimes Minnesotans are so afraid that you're going to call us a racist, you're going to call us an Islamophobe, you're going to call us some name that we just don't want to get into that fight. You know what? I would argue that I never did care, but I'm done being careful, even the least bit careful. And I don't really care where you come from, but if you come to this great country, you have to understand you're coming here to be an American. We celebrate everyone's culture. We're happy with that, as long as you are an American. Celebrate your culture. I don't care. Italian, Polish, Somali, okay? But they don't assimilate. And if they don't assimilate, then they should go the hell back to where they came from.
0: Okay.
14: Sorry, Ralph. I know this is a family show. I can't help myself today. Yeah. It's a...
0: All right. So, okay. you're listening to that and you're going, well, that sounds right. You don't assimilate to the country, don't come here. We shouldn't import cultures en masse that reject the most basic tenets of our law and our order. You know, the New York Times said last year that one of the features of Somali culture is defrauding the government. People steal from the government en masse. And so we've imported that culture to the United States, and that's what's happened here as a result of a ton of Somalis coming to the United States. The New York Times told us that. And so when Tom Emmer's like, well, don't come here if you're not going to assimilate, he's right about that. So I don't have any objection whatsoever to that. My objection is that Tom Emmer is responsible for importing Somalis into America. So one of the things, Jim and I have been laughing about this because we keep following it. Every time Emmer makes a statement about this, I can't believe these Somalis and what they're up to. It's a disaster. In 2015, let me take you down memory lane for a moment. 2015, Keith Ellison and Tom Emmer joined forces. That's right. Democrat Keith Ellison, then a member of the House in Minnesota. They joined forces to launch the Somalia caucus in the Congress. This is Minnesota Public Radio News, NPR News, back in the day. Headline, Ellison Emmer formed Somalia caucus. Two Minnesota members of Congress from opposite sides of the aisle have formed the Somalia caucus at the U.S. Capitol. 5th District Democrat Representative Keith Ellison and 6th District Republican Representative Tom Emmer said the caucus will advocate for peace and stability in Somalia, which includes efforts to defeat the terrorist network Al-Shabaab. Minnesota is home to a large Somali-American community, which is concentrated in the Twin Cities and the metro area. Writing Ellison and Emmer in a joint statement, quote, together we represent some of the largest Somali-American communities in the United States. For us and the constituents we represent, Somalia is not a far-off foreign policy issue. It's a matter of domestic policy and national security. So, look, is it a good thing that Tom Emmer is coming around very aggressively to the position that I think most Americans have? Yeah, that's good. Is a lot of this performative overcorrection as a result of being a founder of the Somalia caucus in Congress? Yes, that too. It's worth keeping in mind because every time I see this guy come out now, it's like, we got to bust these Somalis. We got to go after all these guys. I can't help but think, well, you're sort of the reason that they're there. You're actually a big reason that this has been happening for years and nobody was doing anything about it. The Somali community had bipartisan support coverage in the United States Congress. And then whatever happened to that Keith Ellison, who Tom Emmer thought was a good guy to partner up with to launch the Somali caucus? What happened to that guy? Oh, that's right. Keith Ellison went on to become the attorney general of the state. And then he covered up the crimes being committed by Somali migrants against American and Minnesota taxpayers. That's what happened. So it's always, I think, just worth having the whole story. More ahead on The Vince Show.
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0: Let's go to the phones. The great KCMO in Kansas City. That's where we find Mark today. Hello, Mark. You're on the Vince Show.
20: Hey, thanks, Vince. Thanks, Vince. This not passing the SAVE Act makes no sense. So I've come to the conclusion that it's all about Republicans trying to purge us in MAGA out of the party by trying to make us mad. I mean, and they just are tired of us voting out their establishment buddies like Cornyn and Cassidy. And I think that's why they're taking their 19-day vacation, too. They want to make us even angrier and say, well, we're fed up with this party. We've got to get out of it. And so that'll stop us from voting in the primaries to bring in people like Ken Paxton and things like that. They don't like us interrupting their
0: So Mark, let me ask you, is it going to work? Are you waving the white flag of surrender? Are you tapping out? You're going to give up in your fight now?
20: No, it's not going to work with me, but I've heard people on some shows saying they've had it with the Republican Party and they're just going to leave and things like that. And McConnell, he hated the Tea Party. He hates MAGA. He hates Trump. He didn't even like Reagan. And the mindset of these people like that, they don't like, I don't know what their mindset is. They don't understand leadership. They never initiate anything. They, Thune could get the votes. All he'd have to do is tell Murkowski and Collins he wasn't going to give them any campaign money and take them off their committees. They'd come running right away.
0: Yes.
20: So that's a lie. And
0: Or take away their vacation or like give them some reason to suffer. And then all you have to do to get out of that suffering is the bidding of the American people here. Mark, I understand the sentiment. This is what I'm warning Republicans about. You're going to dissuade some percentage of the population from engaging at all if you can barely produce results for the people who sent you to Washington in the first place. No question about it. But remember, you always have to look for the silver linings that exist within these things. Here's one. The ability for the average American voter to now identify who's on their side and who's not has grown with each passing day. The clarifying moment that you and I are living through is one of the only ways that we can improve this. I mean, think about it in a war context, right? So like in Iran, every time they walk out and you try and fire one of these ballistic missiles, we now know where another launcher is. Oh, okay. And so now we destroy their ability to keep attacking. So now every time we push in this political conflict in the United States for the right thing to happen, the Save America Act, and another one of these guys, like a Bill Cassidy or John Cornyn or a Thombolina, they stick their head up and they try and fight back against us. Oh, we take that guy out. Oh, okay, yeah, let's take that guy out. So, good, let's keep having the fight. Because if they think fundamentally this is going to dissuade us from engaging in the process, they've got another thing coming. I've never seen people more engaged. This is as fired up as I've seen the base in a very long time. And I love it. I think good things will come of this, no matter the winding path it takes to get there. And we're going to stay on that path. Thank you, Mark. I appreciate your call today. Let me get Rob in from WMAL, Washington, D.C. Hello, Rob. 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
21: Hey, thanks a lot, Vince. I listen to you quite often. You do a wonderful job. We appreciate you out here in the People's Republic of Montgomery County.
0: Thank you, Rob.
21: Anyway, I got to say, the bloviation and all the protection and deflection, it's time for these people to put their big boy pants on and do something like Mike Lee says. Let's see what you've done for the American people today. Show us what you've done.
0: Yeah.
21: Show me. Trust but verify, all that jazz. I mean, it's getting really beyond pathetic now. They really, really, these people downtown need to get this thing done. 77+ million people voted for these things to happen.
0: Yep.
21: And they, all the ways that you've been talking about now for weeks on end, they need to do it. So
0: yes, they do.
21: Has no excuse. All the rest of them, they have no excuse. There's no excuses. It's all just talk.
0: Yes, it is.
21: And so, hey, thanks for letting me on. I just wanted to share my couple on that. So
0: I'm glad you did. Really, I'm glad you did, Rob. Thanks for staying in the fight, brother. I appreciate you out there. Montgomery County, Maryland. That's a tough place to be. Talking about, they got left wingers everywhere. One of the craziest places to live when it comes to Democrat leadership in the country. We're going to keep this fight going. And this is what's driving these established Republicans crazy. They thought they'd be done with this months ago. They thought you'd be all tuckered out. No, our filibuster continues. And we've got a lot of energy. More ahead on The Vince Show.
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4: News this hour from Town Hall, I'm John Scott. The U.S. struck Iran in response to a drone attack a day earlier on a cargo ship in the Strait of Hormuz. It's the most significant test yet to an interim understanding reached a week ago by the two countries to begin working to end their months-long war and reopen the pivotal waterway. Search and rescue efforts taking place across Venezuela as humanitarian aid began to arrive following powerful twin earthquakes that killed at least 920 people, injured thousands, and left many more missing. SRN News and our parent company, Salem Media, are partnering with the Christian nonprofit Food for the Poor to rush emergency aid to victims of the tragedy. Listeners wanting to help can find an online banner at the top of our website at srnnews.com. Another tariff threat from the White House.
25: President Trump is threatening a 100% tariff on imports from any country that imposes a tax on digital services provided by U.S. companies. The president took aim at European countries he said are discussing implementation of taxes on American companies. He wrote, "Please let this statement serve to represent that any country that imposes such a tax will immediately be met with a 100% tariff on any and all goods sent to the United States." Bob Agner reporting.
4: AI dragged down the markets on Friday.
26: The S&P 500 ended nearly flat Friday with a loss of less than a tenth of a percent. The Dow slipped 44 points. That's about a tenth of a percent. The NASDAQ composite fell 0.2%. Big drops for Micron Technology and other AI-related companies offset gains in other sectors like healthcare. Micron sank 6.7%. The chip company's stock has roughly quadrupled so far this year. Companies with big fuel bills got some help as oil prices fell back to where they were before the war with Iran. Seth Sutel, New York.
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4: There's been a mistrial in the California Palisades wildfire trial.
6: A federal judge has declared a mistrial in the arson case against 29-year-old Jonathan Rindernecht, accused of sparking the deadly 2025 Palisades fire in Los Angeles. Jurors deadlocked on three federal charges of arson, malicious destruction by means of a fire, and timber set aflame. The judge noted that 10 jurors were set on a not guilty verdict, while two jurors were determined to convict. Defense attorney Steve Haney says the vote count shows that his client is innocent. Prosecutors say the evidence strongly indicates that Rindernecht is responsible for igniting the fire and say they will retry the case.
4: That's Lisa Dwyer. The Cottonwood Fire in southern Utah, currently the nation's largest, which started Monday, has reached nearly 112 square miles. It is 0% contained. News and analysis at townhall.com. At least five arrests have been made after damage to the Lincoln Memorial reflecting pool.
7: Vandals who targeted the newly renovated Lincoln Memorial reflecting pool are now facing consequences. After critics blamed the Trump administration for damage at the landmark, investigators say vandalism was the real cause. Officials say multiple suspects damaged portions of the pool, leading to arrests and federal citations. Repairs are already underway ahead of America's 250th birthday celebration. Willie Nelson, Washington.
4: Saks Global, the parent company of Neiman Marcus, Saks Fifth Avenue, and Bergdorf Goodman, officially emerged from Chapter 11 bankruptcy with fewer stores, less debt, a more focused strategy to pamper the affluent, and a new name. The company said the new entity will be called Exemplar Luxury Group, with an improved balance sheet, which includes a nearly 75% debt reduction. More on these stories at townhall.com.
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10: 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The

0: rising from the heart of the swamp, a beacon of truth is casting its light. From sea to shining sea, The Vince Show. Here's Vince Colonnaise.
1: Okay, 844-484-3872, 844-4 the USA. That is the way to join us today from coast to coast, from sea to shining sea. Yes, we all want the Save America Act to finally be passed. What's going to take to get there? I often cite the work of my next guest. Her name's Rachel Bovard. She's the Vice President of Programs at the Conservative Partnership Institute. She's got a lot of experience with the United States Senate and how it actually works over in that crazy place. And I'm so glad she's joining us again today. Hey, Rachel, great to have you back on the program.
2: Hey, Vince. Thanks for having me.
1: Okay, so did you ever think we'd get this far? It does feel like that this has got this, the Save America Act somehow still has life and still has momentum despite establishment Washington's best efforts to destroy it.
2: It is really remarkable the number of times that this bill has been declared dead, most notably by the Capitol Hill Press Corps, who seems to just love this as a parlor exercise to declare things over. But it keeps coming back, and it has so much support at the grassroots level. Very, very few times in my career have I actually seen something this organically supported, and that's what's keeping the bill going.
1: And there's actually, but I've seen some claims, though, and I can't cite them right now because I don't have them in front of me, but I have seen people make the claim that, oh, this is AstroTurf, this isn't real, that there's like, that like Con Inc., whatever that is, has been pushing this, and I'm like wondering, like, where's the money for this? And I haven't been paid a dime to push the Save America Act, Rachel. I'm not, you're kind of dialed in on this subject. Is there any evidence that this is a fake movement?
2: I saw the same critique about Con Inc. getting paid, and I wondered where my paycheck was for all the work I've done on this. But no, as far as I can tell, all of the grassroots activists that have been reaching out to me just with procedural questions are literally just normal people who, you know, I think why this issue is so attractive, and you and I have talked about this before, is that it's such common sense that people can't believe it's not already the law. And that if the Senate Republicans can't do this, then what are they even doing? And that seems to be the sentiment that's motivating so many people.
1: How many people in the Senate are on our side, Rachel? Like, for real? It does seem like there's a lot of virtue signaling going on. Lots of people who claim that they support the Save America Act, but kind of shrug their shoulders and give us the all shucks. Well, there's just no way to pass it, but I really do support it, though. How big is the contingent, do you think, that's with Mike Lee that actually supports this thing?
2: Well, remember, the House passed Save America Act, which is just voter ID and citizenship verification, has received 51 votes from the Senate Republican Conference.
1: Yeah.
2: It got, you know, it was at 51 in a reconciliation amendment, flipped to 50 when Tom Tillis realized, oh, no, this is going to look too good, so he flipped his vote back to no. But, you know, it has received, as a policy matter, the conference supports it. But there's a distinction always in Washington between, oh, yeah, I support that as good policy, but the next step is where the disagreement comes. And the next step is, am I willing to stay in Washington and do the work? Am I willing to muscle this through, maybe have to work 5 days a week, maybe stay through the weekend, you know, maybe have to put in some tough amendment votes? That is what they don't want to do. And that is the crux of the disagreement. It's not over the policy. It's about that.
1: Yeah, so one of the things I've heard from various people who are trying to suss out what is the explanation for this, why is it that establishment Republicans are fighting this so much, is a belief that some of them, they must have their seats because they're rigged. John Thune must be the product of a rigged election. Like, that must be the explanation for this. But it's actually far more simple and far less conspiratorial than that, I think, Rachel, which is that a lot of these guys are just too lazy to do it.
2: Yeah, it's hard to explain, you know, that the Senate is we call it the chummiest place in America. It's very small, right? And the loyalty of the Republican conference is to each other. And, you know, that can have, you know, benefits in a legislative body, but it also divorces them from the rest of the country in so many ways. And I think that this is one of them. Their loyalty is to their own comfort. The Senate works 2.5 days a week. It comes in Monday night and it leaves Thursday at noon. And in fact, just this week, it voted to recess, or it agreed by unanimous consent to recess for almost 3 weeks on a Wednesday afternoon. That is what they prioritize more than anything else. So the hard work of legislating, which the Senate did for 200 years, is just something they don't want to do anymore because they've become so accustomed to the comfort of knowing exactly when they're going to vote. It's 3 times a week. They're going to be gone Thursday at noon, and they plan their lives around it. And they have fundraisers, and they have codels, and they do all these things. and they don't want to disrupt the status quo. And there's an entire cottage industry in Washington of commentators dedicated to protecting the status quo of that schedule. And that's really what you're seeing happen right now.
1: Commentators who are dedicated to protecting the cushy lifestyles of senators?
2: Yes, because that is how, you know, the normal sort of establishment way of doing things in the Senate is, you know, the leader decides we're not going to do anything that rocks the boat. We're going to do NDAA. We're going to confirm, you know, a handful of noms, and then we're just going to go home. If the Senate was actually, if word got out that the Senate could do far more than it's doing now, can you imagine the things that might happen?
1: Well, word is out. I mean, and that's the thing. You know, I said this week, Rachel, thanks in no small part to your educational efforts, which have been heroic, that I feel like the American people have a better understanding now of Senate procedure than we ever have before. That the average American has at least some understanding that the United States Senate is capable of doing things that would benefit us, but is abdicating that responsibility meaningfully. And that attitude, that awareness, my impression is that it's very much frustrating senators who were very content with us thinking this was too Byzantine to get our arms around.
2: Well, honestly, Vince, and I hate to say it this way, I think in many ways the Republican conference is unaware of the power that they even have. You know, you have a whole, because the Senate has been so broken for so long that many of these senators have never even seen, they've never served in an institution that's functioned. And that is because of Harry Reid and Mitch McConnell, who, you know, put in a new style of leadership that basically didn't let them do anything. So it's amazing when to watch these conversations between the grassroots, who, as you point out, have become extremely educated on this topic, and senators who can barely keep up with them. And so I think everybody's sort of learning it in real time. And it's been a real high point in my career. You know, I've been sort of toiling in this parliamentary obscurity for over 10 years just because it interests me. And I love that people are so interested in it. It's been so much fun for me.
1: And one of the things that it's really helped me to understand, too, and as we talk about this, of course, I've known about cloture for years, but the cloture vote is the vote to end debate. And the irony of all the conversations is like, well, we don't have enough votes to end debate. Like, well, hold on a second. You haven't even started the debate. What do you mean you don't have the votes to end it? Why are we talking about the end of the debate when you haven't even begun the debate?
2: No, you've honed in on the exact logic of what Mike Lee is actually proposing. What the essence of, you know, the talking filibuster really is, even if you don't use it as the procedure itself, what Mike Lee is asking for and what proponents of the Save America Act are asking for is deliberation. To your point, what we have in the Senate right now is a bill comes to the floor and then immediately they file cloture to end debate before debate even starts. Of course nobody's going to vote for it. We haven't even had a process. We haven't even tried to improve it. Nobody's offered amendments. The negotiation hasn't even started. Why can't we have that? Why can't we have that on the Save America Act? Because that is how you get to 60 votes.
1: Yes.
2: Is that process of deliberation, that process of legislating.
1: So taking away their creature comforts is a good way to accelerate this process, as you've been writing this week and talking about a lot, which is like, look, if you force these guys to actually conduct this, they're going to want to get out of it as quickly as possible. That includes Democrats who oppose the legislation. Some of them are going to make a decision like, God, I don't want to be on the Senate floor. I don't want to be filibustering this thing forever. I'd rather be home. I want to be on vacation. I like being a senator that's on vacation. So in other words, your view is like, look, just get it started and we'll see what kind of apples we can shake free from this tree.
2: That's right. And I think, but a key ingredient of this too is you have to actually try, right? When Thune put it on the floor, you know, a month ago at this point, they just put it on the floor and nobody actually tried to pass the bill. They just sort of looked at each other and talked, right? And that was it. Now that was something. But what we're asking for is for old school legislating, right? Maybe all the objectors, right? You have Tillis, you have McConnell, you have Murkowski. Great. Give them opportunities to offer amendments. They hate this bill so much. Let's consider what they want to see changed and let's vote on it. Let's go to the Democrats and say, John Fetterman, what would it take to get you to vote for this bill? And let's have that vote, right? Let's actually try and pass these things. This is historically how the Senate, literally not even that long ago, would pass legislation, but somehow we refused to do it for a bill that the entire party is allegedly supporting. This is baseline work of the Senate.
1: Okay, so as I understand it, if we were to get this going, if we get on the bill on the Save America Act, the House passed version, which has 50 or 51 votes among Republicans in the Senate, based on the last count. If we get started on it, it can end one of a couple of different ways, but two of them are this. One, you get 60 votes, you can vote to end debate. Now, that seems unlikely, but if you get there, wonderful. Or you exhaust the Democrats, have them run out of every argument they can possibly mount, and then you just vote on it with a simple majority, right?
2: Yeah, now I think the cloture situation is probably like what the Senate wants to do the most, and I wouldn't rule it completely out because we've never had an actual attempt to negotiate on this bill. I think Democrats would have a very hard time opposing purely a voter ID bill. Like, they've got moderates in cycle. And so I think if you really push this negotiation through, I don't know what would happen. But yes, like, it could be cloture at 60, or, you know, in the way that a talking filibuster works in theory is once you've exhausted all of the speeches, yes, the vote happens automatically and it's a simple majority. You've broken the filibuster without having to invoke cloture.
1: And how long could a process like this take? I saw some estimates that, oh, it would take like 11 weeks or a bunch of months or whatever. And I know John Cornyn this week is complaining about the amount of time it would take. He's throwing up a red herring. He's like, it wouldn't be in time for the midterms. Well, you know what? I just want it one way or the other, if it makes it by the midterms or not. How long do you anticipate something like this could take, Rachel?
2: I think it's hard to estimate, but I don't agree at all with these like very long, months or weeks or whatever. The estimations tend to treat Democrats like, or all of members of the Senate, like cyborgs, right? They're like, well, every Democrat senator can make two speeches of endless length. Well, there are probably five or six of them that can give pretty long speeches,
1: yeah.
2: But that's it. Like, Bernie Sanders cannot go to the floor and stand for 16 hours. Like, he just can't. He's too old. He's in his 80s. Uh-huh. And there's a lot of them in that situation. So the question of how long it lasts depends on how militant the Republicans are about forcing that quorum.
1: Sure.
2: I think if they are militant about it and they're calling votes in the middle, quorum calls in the middle of the night, they are, you know, full send committed on this, I think you wipe them out in like a week and a half.
1: Man, they should give it a try. I would love that. That'd be a well worth it week and a half. And Mazie Hirono only has a vocabulary of like 20 words, so it's not like she could speak for that long anyway. Thank you very much.
2: I didn't want to say it.
1: That's why I covered that part for you, Rachel. Thank you, Rachel Bovard. Appreciate you very much. Talk to you soon.
2: My pleasure. See ya.
1: All right, more ahead on The Vince Show.

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2: 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It appears by its own numbers, the U.S. government seems insolvent. 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
5: The president has returned to what we refer to as the Hinckley Hilton. Yes, he's back. At the Hilton, the scene of the crime. That's where they tried to assassinate him last time he was there. But undeterred, he returns to that ballroom, this time for the Faith and Freedom Coalition's event today. And he spent a little bit of time talking about the Save America Act and some of the senators who are standing in its way.
7: And now we have to pass the Save America Act to protect our sacred American elections. Have to pass.

0: Hard to believe, right? Hard to believe that we even have to fight for this. We have to fight for everything.
1: That's right.
0: Nothing comes easy. Nothing.
1: That's right.
0: All voters must show photo ID. Not so bad, though. All voters must provide proof of citizenship. Is that so hard?
1: Nope.
0: And you're fighting the Democrats and a few Republicans who are doing a tremendous disservice to this country. We have a few Republicans that are fighting it. Lisa Murkowski of Alaska. You should call her and tell her to get on the ball. She'll never win another election, I can tell you. She has got to get, she's got to vote. It's called the Save America Act. It's voter ID, ideally photo ID, right? So you can look and you can say, oh, that person's okay. Or, for lots of reasons, that person is not the same person. We want proof of citizenship. And we want no mail-in ballots except for illness, disability, and military deployment or travel. We'll be very judicious. Look what's happening in California where the ballots still aren't in. They're still not. Can you believe it?
1: Yep, I
0: Weeks
1: can.
0: Weeks afterwards. You know what's happened? They're cheating.
1: It's not shocking, but it is appalling. Okay, so here's the thing. This is a couple of elements here. One, the president is now picking Republican senators to call out by name and telling people to call them. That's great. Isn't that great? He's joining us in that particular angle of the fight. Yeah, call your senator, Alaska. Call. Call until Lisa Murkowski comes to her senses and passes the Save America Act. Boy, talk about taking the bully pulpit right to Lisa Murkowski. That's really fun. There's another element here that stands out to me, though. Jim, did you have something to add to that?
2: I'm not sure my senator would take my call.
1: Well, you have other ways to get in touch with him. You're in his comments every day. I'm watching. Every time I see a John Cornyn post, I see producer Jim directly beneath anything John Cornyn posts to the internet. The guy cannot hide from producer Jim. But here's the other thing. The president just once again reiterated the mail-in ballot concerns he has, which are very legitimate, by the way. Mail-in ballot, primary vector for fraud. Even Jimmy Carter knew it in the early aughts. In the early aughts, as we call it. Here's the thing, though. The president's pushing for things that may not make it to the final legislation, but that's okay. That's okay, because this is the art of the deal. He's taking the maximalist position. I want everything in this legislation. I want it all. And if in the end, if Republicans can get agreement, just among Republicans, on things like registering to vote, proving that you're an American citizen when you do it, photo ID when you actually cast the ballot, getting rid of the non-citizens in the voting rolls, and we don't yet get to fixing mail-in ballots with that legislation, fine. But here's the president. We'll get to it. We have to. But here's the president going, I want it all. And you negotiate from there. That's how a negotiation works. He wrote a whole book on it, actually. More ahead in the Vince Show.
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10: With SRN News, I'm John Scott. The U.S. struck Iran in response to a drone attack a day earlier on a cargo ship in the Strait of Hormuz. It's the most significant test yet to an interim understanding reached a week ago by the two countries to begin working to end their months-long war and reopen a pivotal waterway. Search and rescue efforts took place across Venezuela as humanitarian aid began to arrive following powerful twin earthquakes that have killed at least 920 people, injured thousands, and left many more missing. Former Trump administration National Security Advisor John Bolton pleading guilty to illegally retaining classified information, sealing a deal that could allow him to avoid a prison term. Gracie the giraffe found in Texas, she was missing for about 2 weeks after wandering off a remote private ranch. She was located Friday. This is SRN News.
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19: America 250, celebrating 250 years of the greatest nation on the planet. June 28th, 1778, Mary Ludwig Hayes of Pennsylvania, better known to her friends as Molly, joined her husband John to fight the British.
20: She spent her time cooking and washing, but on that day, as her husband manning a cannon at Monmouth on an afternoon when the temperature soared close to 100 degrees and soldiers were dropping from heat and exhaustion, Molly grabbed an artillery bucket and carried water from a cool spring for the troops to drink and cool themselves. According to the legend, the grateful men cheered her,
21: "Look, there is Molly with her pitcher!"
20: And when her husband fell wounded beside his cannon, she seized the rammer staff and worked the rest of the day loading the gun under heavy fire. The next day, she met with General George Washington, who bestowed upon her a warrant as a non-commissioned officer in return for bravery in battle. This has been America 250. Happy birthday, America.
1: Happy birthday, America. Find yourself a woman like Molly Pitcher. Man, what a great story. What a great story. What a great country we live in. And thanks again to producer Jim for helping us put together some look backs at these great moments in American history. Just imagine a woman out on the battlefield helping with the cannons. A lot of people put a lot of love and a lot of fight into giving us the country we have now. And it'd be good for us to preserve it for at least the next 250 years. I think that would be decent of us to do. Very, very decent. You know, it's funny. Why is love of America like a partisan thing? How did that happen exactly? There's a piece in Politico today that the Democrats are uncomfortable with the success of the World Cup. What? What's that? They don't like soccer? Is that the problem? No, they're uncomfortable that it's going well. Politico's got a piece. It says Democrats grapple uncomfortably with World Cup success. The triumph of the World Cup's first 2 weeks, boosting the United States' global reputation with sold-out stadiums and few logistical complications, has forced Democrats, who had criticized President Donald Trump's role in preparations, to grudgingly reconsider. So they're upset that we look good. That's what they're upset about. They're upset their propaganda didn't work. That the world has a positive opinion of the United States and our ability to conduct a major event. You think that there are people who decided not to come to the United States, not to pay the extraordinary airfare? Do you think there are people who decided to skip the World Cup because they had become convinced of the left's lies that ICE amounted to Nazi patrols, and that when they would arrive here, that they would be tormented by this police state? Do you think there's anybody who is dissuaded from coming to America on the basis of these lies?
22: Yes!
1: Yeah, I do too. I do too. I think, you know, because these Democrats, they just keep repeating these lies over and over. And what do they say about the lies? They get halfway around the world before the truth can get its pants on. I think that happens quite a bit. I think that happens quite a bit. But it's good to see people enjoying themselves here in the United States of America, seeing these great games and these sold out stadiums. Everything's very efficient and tidy and clean. And it's been great. And Democrats are upset about it. They're upset that it's going well. Quote, "I think that there was a little bit of like liberal wish casting that this would maybe be a disaster to sort of stick it to Trump," said Rob Flaherty, the digital Democrat strategist and soccer fan who attended the U.S. group stage match with Australia. Quote, "It hasn't yet been," meaning a disaster that they can stick to Trump. Before the tournament, attitudes about the World Cup were polarizing like so much else along partisan lines, with Democrats confronting FIFA and the Trump administration over high ticket prices, shortfalls in public funding, and the government's posture to foreign visitors. As the tournament approached, local officials in areas hosting matches, including New York City Mayor Zoran the Commie Mamdani and New Jersey Governor Mikey Sherrill, turned from critics to now cheerleaders. Now a prominent congressional Democrat is going even farther, praising the United States' handling of tournament logistics, if not giving the Trump administration explicit credit by name. This week, Congressman Brendan Boyle, a Philadelphia Democrat active in foreign policy issues, called it a remarkable success and vowed to do everything I can to get the World Cup back here as soon as possible. Isn't it amazing? Just like the idea that you would be upset that the World Cup is going well in the United States of America. Well, it does go a long way towards explaining why they've been vandalizing the reflecting pool. doesn't it? It's like the president is making things nice and attractive. Things are running well. Big events are going off without a hitch. We had a UFC fight. The left was rooting against that. They were really hoping that whole stage collapsed. They were hoping the octagon collapsed in on itself during the fight. That would have been the best possible outcome for the left. Oh, that's great. Look at Trump embarrassed as the scaffolding is falling on everyone. That's what they wanted. And it didn't happen. In fact, the UFC fight ended up being not only a human success, but a, well, it was a success of nature too, wasn't it? It was almost like the Lord above was like, okay, you can have nice weather tonight. You remember that? In Washington that night when they were going to have that UFC fight, there were all sorts of storm warnings. There was concern that this thing was going to be straight up rained out. No, actually, no, there was the weather pattern kind of miraculously split to either side of Washington and ended up being a wonderful night for a big fight right there on the South Lawn. And what has happened since then? Well, the UFC has been cleaning things up and re-sodding the grass and making it all nice. Have you noticed that they're not complaining about that fight anymore? They're not even talking about it anymore. It's because it went great. It went great. Oh, shucks. I was hoping it would go poorly. But because there's not a big security perimeter, or there hadn't been up until they started vandalizing it, around the reflecting pool, well, the left gets a hold of it and they start screwing up something attractive, something wonderful. And so now the president has to clean up that mess. Just imagine that being your entire personality. I hope Trump fails. And if he doesn't, I got to figure out a way to make it seem like he did. Do you have a job? Is there anything else going on in your life that you might want to concentrate on? You know, how's your health? You getting enough? You eating healthy? You getting out? You doing a little cardio? Why are you so singularly obsessed with hurting Donald Trump? Why is that your big focus? Did you have bills to pay? How do you keep the lights on in your house exactly when you're spending all of your time attacking Trump? Is that a money-making enterprise for you? What exactly is going on here? Have you called your parents lately? Have you worked out whatever conflict you have with them? It kind of feels like there's something going on here. There's a deeper problem. There are literally people attacking a reflecting pool, which seems like a feckless endeavor, doesn't it? I remember, I don't know, do you ever do this, Jim? You ever go to the beach? And when we were kids, we would go to the beach and a big wave would be coming in. And as a kid, you know, you envision yourself as like a superhero. I don't know if little girls do this, but little boys do. You're like, superhero, here comes a wave. And you'd punch a wave. The wave, you ever punch a wave? It's fun to punch a wave. It's a nice, especially if it's like clear water. It's not too choppy. You can punch a clear wave right in the face. Guess what it does to the ocean? Nothing. Nothing. That punch is not taking the ocean down. And you get these idiots who are like, I'm going to attack the reflecting pool. You know, the only people who are hurt by it are taxpayers. And if you are a taxpayer and you're not just a leech on the system, and some of you are, if you are a taxpayer, your dumb rear end, I'll put it that way, have to pay to fix this thing. We've got to put more taxpayer money that came out of your paycheck into the vandalism that you just committed, you dummy. It's so stupid. It is so stupid. Yeah. Anyway, Democrats are upset that the FIFA World Cup is going well. I'm thrilled. I love that it's going well. And I love that the president had a lot of success here. And also, he'll be at the left is going to hate this. He'll be at that final ceremony for the awarding of the World Cup, the actual World Cup. He's going to be there, they announce. And the left is going to be furious about this. They hate it so much. And actually, you know, the lies that they told about the country that they were hoping would take hold internationally. Oh, we treat immigrants so poorly and blah, blah, blah. Like, nobody's believing any of your crap. Internationally, people don't believe Democrats' crap anymore. They see how well the World Cup is going. And domestically, support for the president and for the border wall, do you know how much it's grown? It's grown a lot since the first term. Remember, when President Trump ran the first time, the left, they blanketed all of their media outlets with allegations of bigotry for wanting a sovereign country. And there's some meaningful percentage of voters who kind of bought into it. They're like, oh, a border wall is a racist. Remember in 2016, the first administration, 2017 to 2021. Remember the expression the left would use? Build bridges, not walls. Build bridges, not walls. They made it, they tried to turn it toxic. They tried to turn the idea that you would have sovereign territory that you would protect your country. They wanted it to be a toxic concept. But and some Americans believed it. Now it's changing. Listen to Harry Enten. He's the numbers enthusiast over at CNN, explaining how much more Americans love Trump protecting our border now.
0: There is a difference on the approach, right, from term one to term two. During the first term, all the talk really was centered around building a border wall, right? Yeah. And where's the conversation around that now?
2: Yeah, okay. When it comes to extending the border wall, it was used to be quite unpopular. But now, if you look at the latest data, take a look at here. Net support for extending the border wall on the U.S.-Mexico border. Look at this. In term number one, in 2019, the net support, more people opposed it than supported. 7 points more opposed it than supported it back in 2019. But look at where we were by 2025. Look at that. There was actually net support for a border wall, or at least extending the border wall along the U.S.-Mexico border. So what we're seeing is, versus term number one, there are more hawkish views in the electorate when it comes to border hawkish security views. In particular.
1: How about less delusional views, hawkish views? How about normal views? How about sanity is prevailing among the electorate? A 14-point advantage for border security. It's like, and it should be bigger than that. But what a shift. You go from minus 7 to plus 14. What is that? Let's do some simple math. It's a plus 21-point shift in the direction of border security. Now, how did the American public arrive at this conclusion? What led them to such a dramatic shift in opinion? What could it have possibly been? Let's see. Oh, it was the Biden administration. It was Biden. You know, it's funny. You know, President Trump, the first time he was elected as a denunciation of the Obama agenda, right? Everybody knows that, right? That everybody was tired of establishment Washington. They were sick to death of 8 years of Obama. They were sick of the betrayals. And they said, I'm sending somebody into Washington who can be a wrecking ball to this establishment that screwed us over so many times. So we sent Trump. We sent Trump to do that. And then Biden is granted the office, and he kicks our borders wide open, imports people by the tens of millions, and President Trump is elected yet again as a denunciation of the Obama-Biden agenda, a full-throated, too-big-to-rig, every swing state, popular vote victory, denunciation of the Obama-Biden agenda. And Americans had huge measures that had affected their lives directly. How am I doing economically? And how was I doing under Trump? How are we doing internally as a country? And how are we doing under Trump? And the answer to that is really clear. People hated the betrayal of our open border. And they were very grateful to get President Trump in office so he could secure it, which he has done. In fact, he's been so successful at it. The left doesn't even really have you noticed, Jim? Like, they don't really cook up scandals about the actual border anymore. Instead, they're inventing new things like he's deporting Americans. But they actually have stopped almost entirely, with the exception of like a Harry Enten numbers enthusiast segment. And it's the numbers. They're too enticing. He can't stay away. But it's with the exception of a segment like this, they almost never talk about the border anymore. They act like it doesn't even matter. They spent 4 years catastrophizing about the border, saying it was so bigoted that we'd want one. And now they barely have a word to say about it because it's secure. More ahead on The Vince Show.
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1: So Jim is alerting me to the fact, I've seen some of this, but Jim, we were just chatting, that Iran and Egypt are about to face off in a FIFA World Cup match today. Iran and Egypt take to Seattle Stadium's pitch today, Friday, and there will be rainbow flags all over the stadium because this match is being billed as the Pride match. Am I seeing all of this correctly? The left is having such a weird week, aren't they? They've been rooting for the World Cup to fail. Of course, it has not failed. Things have gone very well. They're upset that President Trump looks good by having a successful World Cup inside the United States. Headline from CBC here. Iran and Egypt will headline Seattle's Pride match. Oh, my. Maybe this is to honor the gay deformed Ayatollah, the new guy. Maybe that's what this is about.
9: He's gay.
1: Yes, he is. When Iran and Egypt take to Seattle Stadium's pitch on Friday, their national flags won't be the only ones waving in the stands. Rainbow flags are going to be allowed in the stadium, said Hedda McClendon, senior vice president of legacy with Seattle's local World Cup organizing committee. What's the senior vice president of legacy? What does that mean? FIFA, which is staging the 2026 World Cup in 16 cities all across North America, has been clear that any flag representing sexual identity or sexual orientation are human rights flags and therefore allowed, she told CBC News. So apparently saying that a child can be born in the wrong body is a human right. Abusing children is now a human right, in case you're wondering how incoherent the left is. The game contested between two of the most anti-2SLGBTQ+ nations in the world. We don't have enough time to explain why that's all so insane. Has been designated as the Pride match by Seattle's World Cup organizers. The decision to brand that game, the game that way, was made long before they knew Iran and Egypt were going to be slotted into the matchup. I am so torn by this. There's a part of me that's like, you know, just like, this is outrageous. They shouldn't be flying flags celebrating the abuse of human beings. Simultaneously, I am cracking up that the left, which is constantly, you know, saying incoherent things like gays for Palestine, is now going to have a match between Iran and Egypt where they're flying pride flags through the whole thing, and Iran has a gay deformed Ayatollah. I'm bewildered, Jim. I'm utterly bewildered. I hope I get a good laugh out of all of this. I have a suspicion I will. I'm already kind of chuckling. I'll talk to you Monday on The Vince Show.
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2: News this hour from Town Hall. I'm John Scott. The U.S. struck Iran in response to a drone attack a day earlier on a cargo ship in the Strait of Hormuz. It's the most significant test yet to an interim understanding reached a week ago by the two countries to begin working to end their months-long war and reopen the pivotal waterway. Search and rescue efforts taking place across Venezuela as humanitarian aid began to arrive following powerful twin earthquakes that killed at least 920 people, injured thousands, and left many more missing. SRN News and our parent company, Salem Media, are partnering with the Christian nonprofit Food for the Poor to rush emergency aid to victims of the tragedy. Listeners wanting to help can find an online banner at the top of our website at srnnews.com. Another tariff threat from the White House.
9: President Trump is threatening a 100% tariff on imports from any country that imposes a tax on digital services provided by U.S. companies. The president took aim at European countries, he said, are discussing implementation of taxes on American companies. He wrote, "Please let this statement serve to represent that any country that imposes such a tax will immediately be met with a 100% tariff on any and all goods sent to the United States." Bob Agner reporting.
2: AI dragged down the markets on Friday.
13: The S&P 500 ended nearly flat Friday with a loss of less than 0.1%. The Dow slipped 44 points. That's about 0.1%. The NASDAQ composite fell 0.2%. Big drops for Micron Technology and other AI-related companies offset gains in other sectors like healthcare. Micron sank 6.7%. The chip company's stock has roughly quadrupled so far this year. Companies with big fuel bills got some help as oil prices fell back to where they were before the war with Iran. Seth Sutel, New York.
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2: There's been a mistrial in the California Palisades wildfire trial.
16: A federal judge has declared a mistrial in the arson case against 29-year-old Jonathan Rindernecht, accused of sparking the deadly 2025 Palisades fire in Los Angeles. Jurors deadlocked on three federal charges of arson, malicious destruction by means of a fire, and timber set aflame. The judge noted that 10 jurors were set on a not guilty verdict, while two jurors were determined to convict. Defense attorney Steve Haney says the vote count shows that his client is innocent. Prosecutors say the evidence strongly indicates that Rindernecht is responsible for igniting the fire and say they will retry the case.
2: That's Lisa Dwyer. The Cottonwood Fire in southern Utah, currently the nation's largest, which started Monday, has reached nearly 112 square miles. It is 0% contained. News and analysis at townhall.com. At least 5 arrests have been made after damage to the Lincoln Memorial reflecting pool.
17: Vandals who targeted the newly renovated Lincoln Memorial reflecting pool are now facing consequences. After critics blamed the Trump administration for damage at the landmark, investigators say vandalism was the real cause. Officials say multiple suspects damaged portions of the pool, leading to arrests and federal citations. Repairs are already underway ahead of America's 250th birthday celebration. Willie Nelson, Washington.
2: Saks Global, the parent company of Neiman Marcus, Saks Fifth Avenue, and Bergdorf Goodman,
9: officially emerged from Chapter 11 bankruptcy with fewer stores, less debt, a more focused strategy to pamper the affluent, and a new name. The company said the new entity will be called Exemplar Luxury Group with an improved balance sheet, which includes a nearly 75% debt reduction. More on these stories at townhall.com.
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0: Welcome. It's That Kevin Show. It's the Friday edition. We've got a lot to get to. And before we get to any of the news headlines or any of the other stuff that there is to talk about, we always want to ask this question. How do we live? How do we live in the midst of this? How do we live if a culture opposes the God that we worship, dislikes the revelation that he's given us of himself by way of the Bible, and oftentimes just discounts us for being people that need or believe in those things? Pastor Andrew Columbia has been with us this week. He's the lead pastor at Mount Carmel Bible Church in Mount Carmel, New York. And Andrew, it's been a great look this week as we had our 250 Celebrate America broadcast on Tuesday to kind of go around that with this this encompassing thought of the Christian and his role in government. And we've barely scratched the surface, I feel like, this week. But we've been in Romans 13, and we're going to end with verse 5 today. What is Paul telling us here?
1: Yeah, thank you, Kevin. It's been a great week, and I've really been honored to share with you

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8: All right, shout out to the team here. Greg Evans, Sean McConnell, Roger Wicker Jr., Rick Locke, Garrett Cholley, Matt Zippel, Ricky Lopez, Missy Callahan, John Cascio, Daniel West. We got some podcasts coming out over the weekend. I've got an exclusive interview with Dave McCormick, the sender from Pennsylvania, that is there for you. I'm talking some beverages with some folks who know a thing or two about some innovation in the American job space. And then I'll probably talk to Franklin Camargo, who is a Venezuelan, about what's going on down there, who is from PragerU. And as always, an Emma Jo Morris episode where we roast Hunter Biden, the lefties in New York, Canada. We get into another trans shooter in Canada, or just some sort of very strange things that are going on across our culture. I'll catch up with her on that. So all of you can check that out on the podcast feed over the weekend. All right, I want to spend the rest of the time going through some of these Democrats and some of these ridiculous ideas that they've got, just to expose you to what they're really doing. And this, I was struck by this cut from Congresswoman Laura Gillen. Let's play cut 15, please, guys.
9: We will not relent in securing our Haitian neighbors' safety. Removing them would not just be a humanitarian catastrophe, it would also hurt our economy.
8: Okay, so pause. So it's the economy stuff I took on, but the point that I wanted to take on also, did you ever hear Democrats talk about relentlessly keeping Americans safe, for example, in Chicago, where people are shot every week? How about relentlessly getting the trash off the street in New York, which has just become a complete hellhole in many neighborhoods? Do you ever care about the drugs that have taken over huge parts of L.A. that used to be palatable for families, now run by the killers and the junkies? How come they never have this energy for Americans? They only have energy for Haitian immigrants. And I find that to be striking, and I wish that was the sort of thing that message could penetrate more into the broader public, because that feels convincing. People got the word out about that. Just to give you another sense of where Democrats' priorities are, this is Congresswoman Scanlon. I was going to play this earlier, but I want to play this now. Cut 10, please, guys.
10: Now, under this SAVE Act, real ID that shows citizenship is required. Only 5 states have real ID that shows citizenship. Pennsylvania is not one of them. So remember all the harassment you had to go through to get real ID, if you did, because only half of us have it still. You'd have to go through more to get that kind of real ID just to register to vote. So it is an extra layer that is unnecessary. Every study that's ever been done shows that non-citizens are not voting in our elections. And so it is just, it's another way to stir up fear. It's another way to keep people from voting. So here in Pennsylvania, we know people don't have real ID. People don't have passports. About half our voters would get disenfranchised if this thing were to go through.
8: So she says non-citizens are not voting. And then she says, a direct quote, about half of our voters would get disenfranchised if this thing were to go through. So you're saying if you to show an ID in Pennsylvania, half of the voters could not do it? And so we're supposed to be sympathetic to this, or are we supposed to be completely alarmed that in the Commonwealth of Pennsylvania, only half of the people registered to vote would still be voting if they were required to bring an ID to the polls? That, to me, is one of the most striking quotes of the year. And we really do need to think about that for a second, what that truly reveals. Did that reveal that people like me, people like Republicans who wanted to pass the SAVE Act, conservatives who want to pass the SAVE Act, that we're the problem? Or is it the fact that we have a bunch of people voting who aren't capable of getting an ID and bringing it to the polls, or are just flat-out cheating? Scary stuff in there. Good catch by my team at Breitbart that pulled that one out. All right, here's Brad Lander. I'm starting to really like this guy in terms of content. Play cut 22, please. Talking about climate change.
11: A global or a U.S. or a U.S. and European price on carbon would be great. The red states are squawking, and they scare people politically. But I honestly haven't met one. And that is leading folks like BlackRock and State Street and JP Morgan and many others to draw back to the Climate Action 100. I haven't talked to one finance leader who believes it. Like, those finance leaders see the same climate landscape as the scientists do. And there will be some political costs from the squawking. But if you share this analysis that if we don't reduce fossil fuel emissions, we will burn up trillions of dollars in shared value, then you should act based on it.
8: Why is he doing the up talk like he's a millennial woman? Like, the shared value? Like, what is with this inflection? It's a, I don't know, maybe it makes him popular, but this is one of Mamdani's minions. He says a global or U.S. or U.S. and European price on carbon would be great. So basically, he wants a taxation on carbon. That's where they're at. So the climate change movement's coming back. DEI is going to come back. Woke is going to come back. We're prioritizing immigrants or even illegal immigrants over Americans. That's what the Democrats are going to do unless we stop them. So we get unified, we can stop them right now. The left main is still the biggest threat to America, team with the Islamists. That's all for today. Go in peace, to love, and serve the Lord. Have a great weekend.
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16: 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Due to ongoing uncertainty surrounding overseas travel conditions and future international travel considerations, the Italy Unfiltered Tour has been canceled. 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Again, the Italy Unfiltered Dream Sweepstakes has been canceled and no prize will be awarded. 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
19: News this hour from Town Hall. I'm Ron Taylor. Another tariff threat issued from the White House.
20: President Trump is threatening a 100% tariff on imports from any country that imposes a tax on digital services provided by U.S. companies. The president took aim at European countries he said are discussing implementation of taxes on American companies. He wrote, "Please let this statement serve to represent that any country that imposes such a tax will immediately be met with a 100% tariff on any and all goods sent to the United States." Bob Agner reporting.
19: Artificial intelligence drags the markets down yesterday.
21: The S&P 500 ended nearly flat Friday with a loss of less than a tenth of a percent. The Dow slipped 44 points. That's about a tenth of a percent. The NASDAQ composite fell 0.2%. Big drops for Micron Technology and other AI-related companies offset gains in other sectors like healthcare. Micron sank 6.7%. The chip company's stock has roughly quadrupled so far this year. Companies with big fuel bills got some help as oil prices fell back to where they were before the war with Iran. Seth Sutel, New York.
19: The U.S. struck Iran in response to a drone attack a day earlier on a cargo ship in the Strait of Hormuz. It's the most significant test to an interim understanding reached a week ago by the two countries to begin working to end their months-long war and reopen the pivotal waterway. Search and rescue efforts took place across Venezuela as humanitarian aid began to arrive following powerful twin earthquakes that killed at least 920 people, injuring thousands, and left many more missing. SRN News and our parent company Salem Media are partnering with Christian nonprofit Food for the Poor to rush emergency aid to victims of this tragedy. 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I'm Ron Taylor.
15: Parents and grandparents, turn on any streaming platform, open a textbook, scroll through social media. You'll hear the same message over and over again. We're a biological accident. The universe is meaningless. 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
19: There have been at least five arrests made after damage to the Lincoln Memorial Reflecting Pool.
0: Vandals who targeted the newly renovated Lincoln Memorial Reflecting Pool are now facing consequences. After critics blamed the Trump administration for damage at the landmark, investigators say vandalism was the real cause. Officials say multiple suspects damaged portions of the pool, leading to arrests and federal citations. Repairs are already underway ahead of America's 250th birthday celebration. Willie Nelson, Washington.
19: Saks Global, the parent company of Neiman Marcus, Saks Fifth Avenue, and Bergdorf Goodman officially emerged from Chapter 11 bankruptcy with fewer stores, less debt, a more focused strategy to pamper the affluent, and a new name. The company said the new entity will be called Exemplar Luxury Group, with an improved balance sheet, including nearly a 75% debt reduction. You'll find more news, breaking news, analysis, and more at townhall.com. I'm Ron Taylor. There's been a mistrial in the California Palisades wildfire trial.
18: A federal judge has declared a mistrial in the arson case against 29-year-old Jonathan Rindernecht, accused of sparking the deadly 2025 Palisades fire in Los Angeles. Jurors deadlocked on three federal charges of arson, malicious destruction by means of a fire, and timber set aflame. The judge noted that 10 jurors were set on a not guilty verdict, while two jurors were determined to convict. Defense attorney Steve Haney says the vote count shows that his client is innocent. Prosecutors say the evidence strongly indicates that Rindernecht is responsible for igniting the fire and say they will retry the case.
19: The Cottonwood Fire in southern Utah, the nation's current largest, which started Monday, has reached nearly 111 square miles and is still 0% contained. More on these stories at Town Hall.
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24: Good morning, Seattle. Here's your forecast for Friday, June 26th. Expect a cool and damp day with a mix of clouds and a few breaks of sunshine. Afternoon highs will top out near 67 degrees with a chance of light rain and passing showers throughout the day. Tonight, temperatures will fall to around 54 degrees as scattered showers remain possible.
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26: Yeah,
1: right, good Thursday morning to you. 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My name is Cam Edwards, editor at BearingArms.com, host of the Bearing Arms Cam and Company podcast. Sitting in for Larry O'Connor today. Pleased that you're with us on the program. We've got a busy one in store for you. Coming up on the show, could Governor Abigail Spanberger's latest energy policy cost Virginians more than $1 billion? Jason Isaac from the American Energy Institute will be with us later on in the hour to explain why he says higher electric bills are on the way. Plus, we'll also be talking with Virginia Delegate Wren Williams about the latest fights over our Second Amendment rights in the Commonwealth of Virginia. You've got battles going on in the courts over background checks, as well as Virginia's impending ban on so-called assault firearms and large-capacity magazines. Attorney Alex Sawyer will be with us as well, breaking down what's left on the Supreme Court's docket. Today is an opinion day. There are 12 decisions left for the Supreme Court. Don't know how many of those cases will be decided today, but it looks like there are going to be multiple decisions handed down, and there are some major decisions expected before the end of the term. At 8:05, former Deputy Secretary National Security Advisor KT McFarland will be with us to talk about the latest on Iran and what comes next after President Trump. And we'll also be talking with Washington Times correspondent Susan Ferratio on the growing showdown over the Save America Act and whether Senate Republicans can get it across the finish line. House Speaker Mike Johnson saying maybe it needs to be in a Reconciliation 3.0 bill. So there'd be another way, perhaps, to get the Save America Act to President Trump's desk. All of that is coming up this morning here on O'Connor and Company. Right now, though, let's talk about what's going on in Iran. We had a major reversal in the Senate overnight as President Trump scored a big victory. The Senate rejecting an effort to restrict his war powers over Iran. That vote happened several hours after President Trump met with Senate Republicans behind closed doors in what was described by many as a fiery and dramatic showdown. A lot of finger pointing, a lot of, I don't want to say name calling, but I think that the tempers were high. Even Senator Bill Cassidy, who was on the receiving end of President Trump's ire, said that he let his temper get the best of him during these discussions. But Senator Cassidy ultimately ended up switching his vote along with Senator Rand Paul. And that gave the president a victory and a defeat for the Senate Democrats who were trying to limit the administration's authority going forward. President Trump had said that the vote on the War Powers Act had hamstrung his administration in negotiations with Iran, and that apparently had an impact on the senators last night. Scott Bessent also talking about the oil sanctions for Iran being lifted. That has been met with some criticism by war hawks who say that the move only emboldens Iran at a time in which we need to be putting more pressure on the Iranian regime to come to the table. And Secretary Bessent says that that is the wrong move for the war hawks. Take a little listen. This is, I don't know if we've actually got that clip here. He said, what amazes me is it's the same people, a lot of the hawks in the U.S., who say, you can't believe anything the Iranians say unless they say it about negotiations. All right, this is a clip 11.
2: Selling oil. It was going to China, but at a discount. It is a carrot that we can always pull back. We want them to see what it feels like not having the sanctions on, and then we can always put them back on.
3: Their economy is hurting, though, obviously.
2: Devastated. They got more than 100% inflation. Troops weren't getting paid. So we have laid their economy to waste, and that's what brought them to the table.
3: So when you hear the Iranians, maybe it's the IRGC, with this public relations, saying the IAEA inspectors are not coming, the Strait of Hormuz is closed, all of these things day to day get picked up.
2: What amazes me is the same people, a lot of the hawks in the U.S. who say, you can't believe anything the Iranians say unless they say it about the negotiations. Right? Believe them for the negotiations. Remember Baghdad Bob?
3: Sure.
2: From Iraq? It's kind of Tehran Tim. Right? It's just a lot of big talk, and let's just see how this cooks out, but I'm optimistic.
1: I think Secretary Bessent does have a point when he talks about not believing, or at least not taking, the Iranian statements about the negotiations at face value. Obviously, both the U.S. and Iran playing to a domestic audience back home. But the Iranian regime, I think, has some different factors at work that do not exist here in the United States, right? They've got their thumb on the Iranian people. They want to show and project that they are still in power, that they are not negotiating from a position of weakness. In fact, they want the Iranian people to believe that they won this military conflict, that it's the United States that is coming to heel. So when you hear the Iranians talk about, no, we haven't said anything about nuclear inspections. No, we're not doing anything to give up our nuclear ambitions. I would take that with a very big grain of salt. And in fact, you know, when President Trump said that the Iranians had agreed to allow IAEA inspectors in and Iran said no, now we're hearing from one of those independent partners at the negotiating table that Iran has, in fact, said that they will allow nuclear inspections, quote, at some point. So the negotiation appears at this point to be over what those inspections will look like, when those inspections will take place. But Iran has apparently conceded that, yes, there does need to be independent monitoring of their nuclear ability. And that is something that the Iranian government did not want to share with the Iranian people. So I think Scott Bessent is smart to remind folks, again, about how these negotiations are shaking out, both behind closed doors and, again, in the public eye. Now, again, speaking of behind closed doors, we did have that closed door meeting, President Trump going to Capitol Hill yesterday. Originally, he was set to sign a bipartisan housing bill, and he was going to meet with Republicans behind closed doors to talk about the Save America Act. Instead, President Trump announced that he would not be signing that bill that passed with broad majorities in both the House and the Senate unless or until the Save America Act gets to his desk. We'll be talking about the politics of that in a little bit on O'Connor and Company, but the Iran war was a big topic during that closed-door meeting with Senate Republicans. According to multiple sources, Trump was, quote, very animated over the war powers vote, again, saying it had hurt the administration's negotiating position with Iran. He named names of Republicans who voted with Democrats or were absent for the vote, including Pennsylvania Senator Dave McCormick, who was actually in Pennsylvania campaigning with President Trump, and that's why he wasn't there. But you did have senators like Bill Cassidy, Rand Paul, who ended up voting against that War Powers Act. One source called the meeting a shouting match between the president and Senator Cassidy, saying, quote, you know, like two boys on a recess that are yelling at each other over a foul on a basketball court. And afterwards, President Trump did make some brief comments about what happened during that meeting. Senator Bill Cassidy spoke as well. Let's start with Senator Cassidy's version of events, and then we'll tell you what President Trump said. This is a clip 12.
4: The president was wondering why people would vote for the War Powers Act. I asked him if that would be a rhetorical question, a real question. He said real. And so to begin to speak, the president didn't want to hear my question, interrupted me. I didn't care to be interrupted. I felt like I was trying to get answers for the American people. And I'm not going to be bullied when I'm trying to get answers for the American people. And so so it escalated from there. At some point, it de-escalated.
5: We're told the president called you a lunatic.
4: Can I imagine that the president called me things that that would be said on a school, on a playground? Yeah, I can imagine that.
6: Does it bother you that you went after Leader McConnell who wasn't here to defend himself?
4: If there's somebody I know who's got thick skin, it's Leader McConnell.
5: And I mean, do you believe that this is the president to be conducting himself in a meeting with colleagues?
4: I'll let the president's actions speak for themselves.
5: Did you refer to him? We're hearing reports that you referred to him as brother at one point, and there was that sort of contentious.
4: I don't think that's really important to the story. I don't.
5: And I mean, I'm sure I heard the answer to this, but you don't regret at all the vote for the War Powers resolution yesterday. Mm-hmm.
4: As I said, and I've said before, that once I start getting answers, I can change my vote. But I feel like there's answers that need to be given, and they've not been given. And that's important to the Senate. And it's important to the Senate. It's important to the American people.
1: Meanwhile, Senator Cassidy alluded to the language from President Trump and the language from Senator Cassidy, not exactly what you would find in the church pews, maybe on the schoolhouse grounds. But President Trump did talk about Afterwards, those individuals in the Senate who, the Republicans in particular, who voted against that, or voted in favor, rather, of the War Powers Resolution that passed just a couple of days ago. This is clip 13.
8: Right in the middle of one of the key things, which we're going to get anyway, we have breaking news. The Senate has voted that they'd like Trump to stop the war. So Iran sees that and they go, what's that all about? Now, you know it's meaningless, right? But I had lunch with them. We had four Republican senators and all Democrats. You know, Democrats, they want to lose the war because they're stupid.
1: All right, let's drop out there. The important takeaway from the president's comments is that apparently they did have an impact because, again, last night, another vote. This one, the Democrats lost, and it ran Paul voting.
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0: 2 years ago, we were a laughingstock all over the world. We had a terrible group of people representatives. Every leader, I just left G7, every leader, and we had a lot of people in addition to G7, as you know, came. Everyone said, what we've done in a year and a half is a miracle. We have the hottest country in the world, and we want to keep it that way. We have more factories being built right now than we have at any point at any time in the history of our country. And all of those factories are opening up soon. It's all jobs. And our job numbers are incredible anyway. I see that oil just broke the $70 number. Who would have thought that was going to happen? And that's during a war. And Iran is being very nice. They're agreeing to everything that I want. And they have to. Otherwise, we just go back and do what we have to do.
1: The president talking a little bit about what happened in that closed-door session. Actually, pretty genteel compared to what happened behind those closed doors. And again, the discussion is, how do we get the Save America Act to President Trump's desk? And the holdup is not the House. As Speaker Mike Johnson noted, the House has actually passed this legislation multiple times. So how do you get it through the Senate? Well, Speaker Johnson has an idea about how to do that as well. This is Cut 18.
2: He's laser-focused on Save America Act, as most common-sense Americans are. The only path, I think, to get that done, because you're never going to get seven Democrats to join 53 Republicans in the Senate to do that. They will not do it. Chuck Schumer will never vote for that or release any Democrat to do it. You have to put it on a reconciliation bill. We believe that if you create a grant program that ties it to reconciling the budget, and you allow blue states, if they come to their senses and they want to avail themselves of election integrity proposals and ideas and policies, they can draw down from a federal fund and use those funds. We're willing to invest heavily in that. And House Republicans will put together a reconciliation bill, Reconciliation 3.0, that will have that. I talked the president through that in detail this morning, as I have in the past, and he said, can we do it? I said, we can. If the Republicans will stand together, we're on the line right now to defend it. Hold on. So that's what we're going to do. The president said, I want to see some progress on it. I said, I'd love to show it to you. We got a meeting today. We had some more coming up. And so he decided, and I didn't announce it. I wanted him to announce it. But we're delaying this. As you know, he has a window of time before he has to sign a bill. And he's going to use a little bit more of that window of time. And we're going to go through this together.
1: Now, the bill that Speaker Johnson was referring to was that housing bill that President Trump said he would not sign until the Save America Act gets to his desk. Apparently, that bill has not been presented to President Trump. There is, you know, a constitutional authority that says bills that are presented to the president take effect within 10 days or after 10 days if he does not sign them or veto them. However, it's up to Speaker Johnson to present that bill to the president, and he apparently has not done so as of yet. So what about the odds of a Reconciliation 3.0 bill passing with that language in it? Well, it would be up to the Senate parliamentarian to decide whether or not that rule would be germane. But also, Speaker Johnson noted that that grant pool that would be used to tie this into a budget bill would be voluntary, right? States could opt in to getting that grant money if they wanted to abide by the voter ID laws and things of that nature. The question then would be, would that be enough for the president, given that states could also opt out of accepting that grant money in exchange for requiring voter ID and the other provisions of the Save America Act? And that, I think, is yet another open question. So negotiations will continue. It looks like the Senate recess will also happen as well. We're going to take a quick recess, but not going to be 2 weeks long, I promise that. When we come back, we're going to talk about what's going on.
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6: With SRN News, I'm Ron Taylor. The largest fire in the United States has marched through thousands of acres of tender, dry forest in Utah, fueled by conditions that fire managers and experts call unprecedented. Little relief is on the horizon this weekend as forecasters warn more hot, dry, windy weather is expected to hamper efforts as crews try to catch up with the fast-moving Cottonwood Fire. The situation grows more desperate by the hour in Venezuela as people dig through the rubble of collapsed homes and apartment buildings. The country is entering its fourth day after the devastating 1-2 punch of 7.2 and 7.5 magnitude earthquakes. And people know time is running out of the best window for finding survivors. Aid agencies that consider the first 48 to 72 hours to be a crucial time frame for retrieving people alive that would be extended if they had access to food and water. Authorities announcing yesterday they would block access to La Guaira, the epicenter of destruction. This is SRN News.
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9: The Supreme Court's decision striking down racial gerrymandering. The Supreme Court said enough is enough. And in this ruling, the justices raised the bar. 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
10: 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Again, the Italy Unfiltered Dream Sweepstakes has been canceled and no prize will be awarded. 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
11: Larry Elder.
12: Too much, not only for the longtime Democrat strategist, but for many other Democrats as well. Right now, I want to welcome to the program the CEO of the American Energy Institute, Jason Isaac, is with us. Jason, good morning, sir.
13: Hey, good morning. It's great to be on. Thanks for having me.
12: I really appreciate you being a part of the program today. I am a Virginia resident. I am having to live under the Democrat rule here, and it's amazing to me, Jason. Democrats ran in Virginia on this message of affordability. They are not governing on affordability right now. One of the things that has been done by Governor Abigail Spanberger is to re-enter Virginia into what's called the Regional Greenhouse Gas Initiative. These are part of efforts, they say, to combat global warming and to boost green energy. But at the same time, this initiative also boosts the electric bills of customers in these states, including Virginia, right? I mean, how big an increase are we talking about for the average ratepayer?
13: Yeah, you're looking at about $13 a month for the average ratepayer, which may not seem like a lot to people that live in Northern Virginia, but there are certainly people in the rest of the state and the least among us that are going to be affected by a $13 per month increase. This is just an additional tax so that people can virtue signal that they're actually doing something, and all they're really doing is redistributing wealth and giving handouts to other people and other friends and nonprofits that are going to benefit from this regional greenhouse gas or emissions, known as REGI, this program. They're going to benefit from it. We saw that in the prior administration, this massive redistributions of billions of dollars of government funding to nonprofits of friends of the administration for no benefit whatsoever. And I think that's what, you know, voters and ratepayers need to understand, that this is for absolutely zero benefit whatsoever. It's just an additional tax.
12: Yeah, well, and I can tell you, I mean, $13 a month, that does matter. I'm already using less electricity than I used last year. I've turned my thermostat up this summer, and I'm paying more for my electric bill, even though I'm using less energy. So this is just another additional money that's going directly to the government in this case, courtesy of the Democrat policies. You know, meanwhile, she comes out yesterday with this video talking about, hey, Virginians, you know, here's how you can save money on your electric bill. I went and I looked, and it's things like, you know, have you thought about, getting new windows? Hey, Jason, I don't know if you've looked at pricing new windows lately, but that seems to be a pretty big trade-off. You know, you spend $20,000, $30,000 up front, and maybe you save $15 on your electric bill next month.
13: Yeah, and this is what some of the people on the left really think. They think that efficiency is going to get us there, and it's really going to convince people to use less energy, is if they have a more efficient home. Well, more efficient homes cost more money, things like windows. So, yeah, it's enrollment in programs that are benefiting, I imagine, donors of the governor and leftist campaigns. I mean, this is what happened with the Biden administration. It's just incredible handout to their donor base. And that's what's going to likely happen here in Virginia when you know, it's going to be solar panels, you know, double pane windows, re-insulating your home, more fuel efficient and more efficient appliances, which are more expensive and they're less reliable. And it's something that typically only the wealthy people can afford. And so this video, I watched the video, go to the website. So if your power's on, you've got access to the internet, then go to the video and ultimately spend more money, which is just is amazing to me, that the self-righteousness that's being imposed on people in Virginia and really just crushing people. We're seeing stories all over Europe about they just don't have air conditioning and they want to guilt us into using less energy. And gosh, air conditioning's been one of the greatest things to extend life expectancy in the history of mankind.
12: Absolutely. And I feel bad because I'm telling my kids, like, no, keep the thermostat where it is. Dad, it's hot. I'm like, well, it's summer. Put on shorts. Because I'm the one that's paying the electric bill every month. And You know, one of the things that I noticed, because I too clicked that link, I started going through the website, and I noticed, Jason, that a lot of these programs that Governor Spanberger is touting, they've got income caps, right? So maybe it's, you know, 50% above the poverty line, maybe it's 100% above the poverty line. But once again, it seems to me like the middle class, who maybe priced out of some of these incentives, they're the ones who are really bearing the burden, right? They're not making a ton of money. The cost of living in Virginia has gone up, as it has around the rest of the country. They're having to, you know, do more with less, and yet these programs are often not available to those folks.
13: You know, you're absolutely right. They're the ones that are paying for it. It's the people in the middle that are getting hit and crunched the hardest. It's a larger share of their income. And they can't benefit from any of these programs whatsoever. And so you're going to continue to see what's happened in California, unfortunately, happened in Virginia, where massive amounts of people are getting disconnect notices from the utilities. A year and a half ago in California, the numbers were reported, it was over $1 billion in arrears that people were behind. Nearly 800,000 meters in the state of California were behind on their utilities. And those people are at the greatest risk of homelessness. And I say that because when you buy a home, you're required, your homeowner's insurance policy requires that you have your utilities connected. When you sign a lease, for those people that aren't homeowners, or they sign a lease when they rent a home, they're required in their lease to keep their utilities connected. And when you can't afford your utilities, and you get disconnect notice, or you actually get them disconnected, you're violating the terms of those agreement. And that's what's going to happen, unfortunately, in Virginia, as utility costs continue to increase, and the state does these green new scam programs like the Regional Greenhouse Gas Initiative. The costs are going to increase, and disconnects are going to rise, and those people are going to be at the greatest risk of homelessness.
12: And this is not a Virginia-specific problem. I mean, Virginians are dealing with this right now because Democrats got a trifecta in state government last November. But this is something that voters can expect pretty much everywhere Democrats take power, right?
13: No, that is absolutely the blueprint. Make energy more expensive and less reliable. And so anywhere the Democrats get into office, this is the thing. They bend the knee to the climate cartel. And they increase the cost of energy significantly. I did a comparison on the cost of gasoline, and blue states are higher than red states. So blue states are bringing up the national cost of a gallon of gasoline. They're bringing up the cost of electricity. They have this cult-like fascination with decarbonization, which does nothing to mitigate a changing climate. It just makes everything more expensive. I tell people I live a high-carbon lifestyle. I think the rest of the world should, too. When I said that to Congress, Jamie Raskin dubbed me the carbon king like it was an insult. I've embraced it. You know, it's my license plate. It's on my business card. It's my nickname. I mean, I'm the carbon king. Heck yeah. The rest of the world should get to live like the 1 billion people in the Western world that get to experience affordable and reliable energy. And Democrats are trying to make that harder for the 7 billion people in poverty that don't get air conditioning, that don't get running water, that don't have access to electricity to turn lights on. They're trying to take that away from the 1 billion of us that do have it, and I advocate and continue to work for policies that reduce the cost of energy for the, you know, to promote human flourishing.
12: All right. Well, if you are the carbon king, what about those of us who want to be the carbon count or the carbon countess? What can we do to push back against these policies? What are, you know, when somebody says, you know, we want to enter the regional greenhouse gas initiative, we want to do these things to save the environment, to, you know, have a better future for our kids. What are some, you know, rebuttals to that? And then what are some action plans that we can do to actually bring down the cost of energy for Americans across the country?
13: Yeah, and I really think and I've been studying this for decades now, and it gets back to decarbonization. These companies and politicians have embraced the low carbon lifestyle, these political agendas to reduce emissions, not pollution, but reduce emissions of CO2, which is a trace gas in the atmosphere. It's 0.04% of our atmosphere. It's necessary for life on Earth. And I would encourage shareholders that have companies that vote in the proxy elections to make sure the companies that they've invested in, their 401ks, are actually focused on fiduciary responsibility. That's a return on investment, not political agendas like decarbonization. You know, Senator Kennedy from Louisiana questioned a Biden official asking him, what does it do? What does decarbonization do? And the guy couldn't answer him. And because and Kennedy's like, you don't know, in his great Cajun accent. You don't know, do you? You don't know, do you? And that's the thing. They just bend the knee to this cult-like fascination with decarbonization, when that's really the bane of all of this climate policies. And I think that's why the Trump administration understands that greenhouse gas emissions, namely CO2, are not a danger to human health and
11: the
13: environment, and they're moving
11: back
13: to rescind
11: Larry
13: the
11: Elder,
13: endangered
11: daily,
13: finding that the Obama bureaucrats put in office in 2009. And you and I have been suffering with higher cost of energy since. So we need to get companies and politicians to just abandon decarbonization. It does absolutely nothing. It's making the planet greener. Are the Democrat bumper stickers going to say save the deserts, because we're actually losing deserts around the globe because this trace gas in the atmosphere is slightly increasing? That's a good thing. So we just got to get politicians and business leaders to really abandon this. And oil could be lower right now if these companies would stop doing these European political agendas and focusing on decarbonization, instead focusing on providing affordable, reliable energy. But they're not. And I think that's why the president was calling out some of the majors yesterday for prices not being lower at the pump. So that's what people can do. They can talk to their politicians and tell them to stop focusing on decarbonization, because it does nothing but extend and focus on affordable and reliable energy, which does everything to promote human flourishing.
12: 30 seconds or less, Jason. If we did those things, I mean, price of oil right now, right around $70 a barrel. What would oil be like if we actually were able to follow that advice and to put your policies into play?
13: Oh, you'd see an immediate reduction in the cost of a barrel of oil, about $7. So about 10% of the price it's sitting right now. We've seen a $20 swing because of political agendas and the cost of a barrel of oil. The people could have been providing relief, but companies could have been providing more relief during the peaks that we saw during the Strait of Hormuz crisis. These companies weren't, for political reasons, and that's really unfortunate. So we could see the cost of energy come down significantly if people get back to their fiduciary responsibility and affordable and reliable energy.
12: Jason Isaac, CEO of American Energy Institute, thank you so much for being with us on O'Connor and Company. Thanks for what you do, Carbon King.
13: Hey, thanks so much. Great to be on. Keep living the high carbon lifestyle.
12: All right, Jason Isaac with us here on O'Connor and Company. Well, thank you for being a part of O'Connor and Company as well. Still to come on the program, we're going to be taking a look and what is going on in the state of New York? A state of confusion as they lurch to the left. Keep it right here. We'll be right back.
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11: In the War of 1812, our nation fought and won America's religious freedom. 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
16: Religious liberty and rights in general were under attack. 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
23: Thank you so much for that, Larry. All right, it was a crazy night on Tuesday in New York as the Democrat Socialists won big in New York primaries. And some of the candidates that will likely soon be in Congress are going to be, I think, a real headache and give Democrats around the country heartburn. In fact, James Carville, who is no moderate, he was on his Politicon podcast yesterday. He actually said he's not in the same party as candidates like Avila Chevalier, who was one of the Mondami-backed candidates. She actually once said, now, listen, the greatest hits, if you will, of a Chevalier are going to be all over TV between now and November, and there is a lot to work with. But one of the things that set James Carville off was that she had once said that white people should not be in interracial marriages. Carville said, lady, I ain't in the same party as you. Said, I'm sorry, I'm just not. And I actually do think it's time for Democrats to talk the S word, schism. He said, I really do. Everybody's always, no, no, we're a coalition. We're a big tent. And there's just some bleep that I can't be in the same tent with. He went on to say that these individuals like Chevalier are not Democrats, which is true to a degree. They're not your father's Democrats. They're certainly not your grandfather's Democrats. The socialists, I think, is a much more a primary component of the Democratic Socialists of America than Democrat. But these individuals are running as Democrats. They are winning elections, at least winning primaries, as Democrats, and they are a problem for the Democrat Party and for the nation as a whole. One of the other individuals who won a state Senate primary, Aber Kawas, also endorsed by Zoran Mondami, she had said a couple of years ago that 9/11 was rooted in America's system of, quote, capitalism, racism, white supremacy, and Islamophobia. That's right. That's why we had terrorists target the World Trade Center. That's why we had terrorists target the Pentagon. That's why we had terrorists try to target the White House. Because of Islamophobia, right? It's absolutely insane. The New York Post also reported that Kawas's father, she had cited him as an example of the draconian immigration system in the United States, was actually deported after felony convictions. Well, I don't know about you. I don't think that's particularly draconian. Court records cited by the New York Post show that her dad, Abdel Karim Kawas, a Jordanian national, was convicted in Virginia in 1995, making a false statement, and then he later pleaded guilty in New Jersey to property fraud involving inflated real estate values. He was sentenced to 3 years in prison. I think he only did about 18 months before he was deported. And yet, Kawas says that her dad was booted out of the country because we're racist, because we're Islamophobic, right? Again, this is a real problem for the country. Because as the Democrat Socialists push out, even the progressives are not far left enough for the DSA types. They will be in Congress. I mean, that's the thing. You know, those individuals who won the New York primary, excuse me, on a Tuesday night, they're not going to face tough opposition. I mean, these are Democrat-dominated districts. They'll likely win their general election by 40, 50 points. And then they're going to be in Congress. And what happens then? Excuse me. Well, they're going to be they're going to make AOC look more like Joe Manchin, quite honestly. Hopefully, Americans will wake up in time to realize the threat that their ideology poses. When you've got individuals like Hassan Piker proclaiming that Stalinists, Maoists went out and voted on Tuesday, and we're happy with the election results, that should scare the heck out of every American who wants to see this country remain strong for the next 250 years. Now, coming up here on O'Connor and Company next hour, we're going to be talking about another threat, this one to our right to keep and bear arms. Virginia Delegate Rynn Williams is going to be with us. We'll talk about the latest court fights over Virginia's universal background check law, its upcoming ban on assault firearms and large-capacity magazines, which is set to take effect next Wednesday. We've got a lot more O'Connor and Company coming up here in the next couple of hours. So stick around. We'll be right back with much more right after this.
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6: News this hour from Town Hall. I'm Ron Taylor. The death toll rises as two powerful earthquakes in Venezuela have left hundreds dead and thousands injured.
24: Nazareth Jimenez is a La Guaira resident with missing family members. She says, "We call on the government and countries around the world to help us. Look, we need machines here. Human strength is not enough. We can't remove those structures without them." Citizens dug through the rubble of their homes and said they have seen few state rescue teams in the areas hit hardest by the devastating 7.2 and 7.5 magnitude quakes Wednesday. Omar Reis lost family in the quakes. "More than 20 of my relatives have died here. And in the Caribbean area, in Tanaguarena, I've been left practically alone in this world." I'm Haya Pinjwani.
6: 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An election worker says federal officers confronted her at polls over social media posts criticizing ICE.
25: Months after she made a post on social media, poll worker Paigelyn Gonyer was approached by ICE workers while she was at a polling station in Syracuse. Co-worker Shalia Millage caught the moment on video.
26: "And they're bringing her a warning."
25: Gonyer says the officers accused her of doxing Jonathan Ross, the ICE officer who shot and killed Renee Good in Minneapolis.
27: "They were insisting that I sign the form,"
25: which she refused to do. A Homeland Security spokesperson says that Gonyer's post included the agent's address.
27: "I'm leaving it up because I am firm on my right of free speech."
25: I'm Lisa Dwyer.
6: News and analysis at townhall.com. I'm Ron Taylor.
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6: There are dumb crooks in this world, and then there's these clowns.
5: Police in Trinidad and Tobago are searching for robbers caught on camera using a backhoe to try to steal a cash machine. Security camera footage shows four suspects fumbling around the crime scene. One of them was dressed like Batman. Well, apparently, Batman was the leader of this genius group, who is seen constantly tripping over debris and falling down several times as he tried to direct the backhoe. Police believe they left empty-handed. Jason Walker reporting.
6: Dropped thousands of Argentina fans into a Texas for the World Cup, and the debate is inevitable. It's not about who has the best team or players of the tournament. It's about who produces the best, most succulent steaks and how to prepare the meat. That's right, there's a beef between two of the top cattle raisers of the world in that area. More news at townhall.com. Freedom 250 CEO Keith Kroc talks about the Great American Fair on the National Mall. He tells the Salem Radio Network Americans from across the country will be representing the best of each state and U.S. territory until July 10th and its family-friendly event.
7: This is where you can experience the entire country in one place, whether you're interested in history, military, rodeos, music, technology. 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
6: A former Meta executive whose memoir provides an explosive insider account of her time at the social media giant has sued the company for attempting to, quote, silence her. The lawsuit was filed in federal court in Northern California Thursday. It claims the tech giant's private arbitration order prevents her from speaking out about the company or promoting her best-selling book as invalid. More on these stories at townhall.com.
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10: Good morning, Seattle. Here's your forecast for Friday, June 26th. Expect a cool and damp day with a mix of clouds and a few breaks of sunshine. Afternoon highs will top out near 67 degrees with a chance of light rain and passing showers throughout the day. Tonight, temperatures will fall to around 54 degrees as scattered showers remain possible.
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28: 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Very pleased to be sitting in for Larry this morning. Coming up on the program, we're going to be talking with Alex Swoyer, who is attorney and author of Lawless Lawfare, host of a Court Watch podcast, and editor-at-large at the Washington Times. We'll talk about what's going on in the Supreme Court. There are 12 cases yet to be decided this term. Some pretty important cases as well. Plus, we'll be taking a look at what's going on in Venezuela as the country waking up to devastation. More than 100 people killed last night in a series of earthquakes there. The United States pledging that help is on the way. We need some help in Virginia as well, because we've got a political earthquake underway that is impacting our right to keep and bear arms. We've got next Wednesday about a dozen new gun control bills taking effect, including
0: a ban on commonly owned rifles, shotguns, handguns, and magazines. In addition, we've got ongoing legislation, ongoing litigation, challenging some of the gun control laws that were put in place the last time Democrats had a trifecta in state government, including universal background checks. And we've had pretty major developments in both of these cases. I want to welcome to the program right now, Delegate Wren Williams, to the program. Delegate, good morning. Thanks very much for joining O'Connor and Company.
11: Hey, good morning. Thanks for having me.
0: Yeah, absolutely. So, first of all, I've got to ask you just sort of a general question here. The Democrats found time to pass, as I said, more than a dozen gun control bills. They couldn't pass a budget in the regular session, so they've been working on that. After the regular session concluded, apparently the Democrats in the House and Senate have now reached some sort of agreement. But Governor Spanberger says that she has amendments that she wants to see in place, including amendments, from what I understand, to a bill that she's already signed into law, that ban on so-called assault firearms and large-capacity magazines. Is this normal? Because I've lived in Virginia since 2004. I can't recall a governor of either party saying, hey, I want to further amend a bill that I already signed into law, and we're going to use the budget process to do it.
11: Yes. No, I've never seen anything like this administration. I mean, let's start there. This has been crazy. 41 new gun laws, and you can't even pass a budget. And now you've got Spanberger out there suggesting that we have a budget, and then day after, or almost same day, they pass the conference report that will go to the governor to become an enrolled bill before she signs it. She's saying, no, we need to tweak it. And I'm like, lady, come on.
0: And there's a deadline here, right? We have to have a budget by June 30th. Correct me if I'm wrong. The calendar that I saw is that the House and the Senate will come back next Monday. That's the 29th. They'll, I guess, vote on these amendments, and then the governor will sign or not a budget Monday night?
11: That is what it sounds like. That is what it, I mean, talk about coming down to the wire. And what I think the plan might be is to potentially curtail some of the laws that she has signed into law already within the budget by putting some sort of different type of more restrictive language or something like that. And I think the goal is they're trying to circumvent some of these cases, these law cases that you're talking about, these court cases you're talking about, mm-hmm. adding specific language to try to get around the constitutionality of these frankly unconstitutional laws they keep passing.
0: I mean, I don't think there's enough lipstick you can put on that pig of a gun ban bill to make it constitutional, quite frankly. As long as it's still targeting some of the most commonly owned popular firearms in the country, I think you're going to violate the Second Amendment. But it sounds like, Delegate, that you've not seen the amendments that the governor is proposing. Has anybody seen these amendments? Again, lawmakers are supposed to go back into session on Monday. You're expected to cast a vote, and not just on this amendment, right? She's got other amendments that she wants, other changes that she wants. When do you get to see what it is that she wants changed?
11: I don't think that we get to see it. I don't think there is a 48-hour deadline rule on this particular piece because it's just an amendment. So, I mean, they could drop an amendment on this all the way up until the, I guess, noon on this before we actually gavel in the session on Monday.
0: And, of course, that means Virginians don't get a chance to weigh in. We don't get a chance to talk to our delegate or our state senator to express our concerns. I guess even our support, if it is warranted, right? Virginians are just supposed to be left in the dark about all of this.
11: Oh, absolutely. And this is very, very common strategy for the Democrats. I've even been told that one way that you can sneak one past is to pass it one way and then send it back with that amendment. And that is a way to circumvent even the higher threshold on overcoming some of the veto. And it's just strategy that's been used before. And but they are taking it to the extreme with adding this into budget language during a special session, and they haven't even passed the budget yet. This is crazy. I've never seen anything like it. Neither has Virginia.
0: Yeah. Well, I was going to say, I mean, like I said, I've lived in the Commonwealth for 20 years. I've never, 22 years, I've never seen anything like this before. But, you know, again, you talk about kind of making it up as they go along. This bill that is that was meant to establish or reestablish universal background checks, quote unquote, it was passed in the regular session with an emergency amendment, so it took effect immediately. But Governor Spanberger rejected the bill originally. She wanted some changes to it, so they go back in the veto session. Democrats modify the bill. Again, it passes with this emergency clause that's supposed to require 80% approval to take effect immediately. They don't get the 80% because it passes on party line votes. And yet, the Democrats immediately tried to put this law into effect, reinstating universal background checks. And not to get too far in the weeds here, the reason why there was an injunction against enforcement of the existing universal background check law is because it treated adults 18, 19, and 20 years old differently than it did adults 21 and older in terms of conducting these background checks. The judge said, no, you can't do that. The Democrats' answer was, okay, we'll treat everybody the same because we're just going to deny 18 and 19 and 20-year-olds the ability to exercise their Second Amendment rights and purchase a firearm. A Lynchburg Circuit Judge yesterday, a Circuit Court judge yesterday, reinstated these background checks, delegate. It seems to me like there's still an underlying issue here in that now the state of Virginia is depriving young adults of their ability to acquire a firearm and exercise their Second Amendment rights.
11: I mean, that's exactly what they did. They basically said, if we can't curtail this law and take away firearms from 18 to 21-year-olds, even though they can, you know, become an adult, vote, everything else, exercise their constitutional rights in any other way. Instead, now we're just going to make it unlawful for anybody under 21 to even own one. And that's the thing that they're doing completely with these other gun laws, is they're trying to, I've said death by a thousand stupid laws, is because they're trying to make sure that you can't move your firearm from your place, your abode, unless you have certain places you're going and certain ways you're carrying your firearm. You can't sell them. You can't transfer them. You can't own them, the magazines. You can't transfer the magazines at death, even. At death, 30-round magazines that you own become contraband to your family members. They can have the gun, but not the magazine. It's crazy. I've never seen anything like it.
0: Well, we have, at last report, we have two different court hearings today and challenges to this assault firearm and magazine ban, one in Lancaster County, one in Washington County Circuit Court. Do you have any hope at all that a judge will recognize the inherent problem with these bans and grant an injunction before July 1st?
11: I don't think you're going to see that at the circuit court level. The only hope that I had is if Virginia Supreme Court took them up together and consolidated them, like what was rumored, and see if that actually strikes the injunction that we would need. The way that circuit court judge looked at it was, okay, the law that you have right now is unconstitutional, but the one you passed, which was coming into effect July 1st, is constitutional. So that injunction, if I believe, is not immediate. I think it starts or it drops on July 1st. With the new law is the idea. I might be wrong.
0: Right, yeah, on the background checks, yeah.
11: Right.
0: Well, Delegate, yeah. Unfortunately, we are running short of time here, but I want to thank you for all your efforts this session to try to preserve freedom in the Commonwealth of Virginia. I know the fight continues, and thank you very much for everything you're doing.
11: Yes, sir. Thank you so much for having me and keeping up the fight with us.
0: Thank you, sir. Delegate Ren Williams joining us here. I was speaking to a friend who lives in Richmond, Virginia last night. He went to the gun store to pick up some magazines while he still can, and a new firearm as well. He said the line was about 35 people deep to make purchases. And they were actually extending these store hours to keep up with the demand. Gun sales already about double in Virginia what they were this time last year. And I think we're just going to see that number increase as we get closer.
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Thanks again for being a part of O'Connor and Company. My name is Cam Edwards, editor of BearingArms.com, host of the Bearing Arms Cam and Company podcast on townhall.com, and very pleased to be sitting behind the microphone with you this morning. There is some breaking news that we've been following out of Venezuela. Two very powerful earthquakes occurring on Wednesday. One magnitude of 7.2, shortly thereafter a 7.5 magnitude earthquake rocked the country, and the initial reports were, I think, Wednesday night, I saw at least, 32 people killed, hundreds injured. As of this morning, the acting president, Delcy Rodriguez, says at least 164 individuals have died. 971 individuals have been injured. That number is, unfortunately, expected to rise and rise dramatically because of the number of buildings that were just simply flattened, the damage done, and the inability of rescue crews to get into a lot of these areas. So we still don't know the full scope of the devastation. But we do know that just from the video that we've seen, the damage is absolutely extensive. Rodriguez.

0: medical resources, humanitarian aid to Venezuela. President Trump himself posted on Truth Social, the two major earthquakes that just hit the great people of Venezuela are both massive in scale and have left a devastating number of deaths, adding that the USA stands ready, willing, and able to help. Says that I have instructed all agencies of our government to get ready to move quickly. We will be there for our new and great friends. Early reports are not good. And no, they're not. The California Post reporting that as many as 100,000 people could ultimately be fatalities of these two earthquakes. Jeremy Lewin, who is the U.S. Undersecretary of State for Foreign Assistance, says that the State Department has mobilized a disaster assistance team and a task force to coordinate the aid in coordination with the interim Venezuelan government. You've also seen offers from help extended from other countries in the region, including Argentina, Bolivia, Brazil, Chile, Ecuador, El Salvador, Mexico, Panama, Uruguay, China, too, extending help, perhaps hoping to reassert its influence in the region. The earthquakes were so powerful, they were felt more than 1,000 miles from Venezuela's capital of Caracas, as far away as the Amazon basin in Brazil. The strongest earthquakes to hit Brazil in more than a century, according to experts. And again, the devastation you can see there is just absolutely massive and heartbreaking. And as we have seen in previous earthquakes, both here in the United States and in other countries, again, it does take time for rescue crews to even have a good idea of the scope of what they're dealing with and how to evacuate survivors from the rubble. And then, of course, you're working against the clock as well, right? So you can have individuals who are trapped in that wreckage who are alive right now but have a finite window of time to be rescued before they perish as well. And so if you are the praying kind, say a prayer for the good people of Venezuela today, because they are dealing with the devastation that they have not seen before in their lifetimes. And it is absolutely heartbreaking to see. I am glad to see that the president has offered not just his comfort and words to the Venezuelan people, but promising and pledging action on the part of the United States as well. All right, still to come here on O'Connor and Company. It's going to be a big day at the Supreme Court. We have 12 cases left in this term. We don't know what cases will be decided today, but we do know that opinions will be released starting at 10 a.m. Eastern time. When we return here, we're going to be talking with Alex Swoyer, host of the Court Watch podcast, attorney, author of Lawless Lawfare. We'll talk about some of these big cases and what Alex thinks might happen when we get opinions handed down from the justices. We'll be back with more O'Connor and Company coming up right after this.
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4: With SRN News, I'm Ron Taylor. The largest fire in the United States has marched through thousands of acres of tender, dry forest in Utah, fueled by conditions that fire managers and experts call unprecedented. Little relief is on the horizon this weekend as forecasters warn that more hot, dry, and windy weather is expected to hamper efforts as crews try to catch up with the fast-moving Cottonwood Fire. The situation has grown more desperate by the hour in Venezuela as people dig through the rubble of collapsed homes and apartment buildings. The country is entering its fourth day after the devastating 1-2 punch of 7.2 and 7.5 magnitude earthquakes, and people know time is running out in the best winter to find survivors. Aid agencies consider the first 48 hours to be a crucial time frame to retrieve people alive. That would be extended if they have access to food and water. Authorities announced yesterday they would block access to La Guaira, the epicenter of the destruction. This is SRN News.
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8: Throughout Trump's first administration, the Democrats cried endlessly about foreign collusion and the usurpation of democracy through government abuse and corruption. 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
9: 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Due to ongoing uncertainty surrounding overseas travel conditions and future international travel considerations, the Italy Unfiltered Tour has been canceled. As a result, the Italy Unfiltered Dream Sweepstakes has also been canceled and no prize will be awarded. We understand this may be disappointing and appreciate your interest and participation. 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Again, the Italy Unfiltered Dream Sweepstakes has been canceled and no prize will be awarded. Thank you for your understanding and for being a valued member of our listening family.
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10: All right, now though, let's talk about what is going to be happening in just a few hours at the U.S. Supreme Court. Alex Warrior, attorney, author of Lawless Lawfare, host of the Court Watch podcast, and Washington Times editor-at-large is with us on the program today. Alex, good morning.
11: Hi, thanks for having me.
10: Yeah, it's my pleasure. So 10 a.m., that's when the opinions start getting released today. We have 12 opinions left this term. As of right now, today is the only opinion day on the calendar. Do you expect that to change, or do you think we're going to get this massive opinion dump today?
11: I have been telling people to expect a couple, maybe 3 days next week. Usually they release anywhere from like 3 to 4 opinions on an opinion day. So you do the math. I'm thinking we're going to need, you know, at least, you know, maybe 2 more, 3 more days. So it's probably likely things wrap up by the end of next week. There's about 5 cases that I know a lot of people are keeping their eyes and ears out for. You know, obviously the one I get asked the most about is birthright citizenship. People are really curious about when that one's going to be issued, how I think the justices might rule. You know, my take is I'll be surprised if we get birthright citizenship today, simply because I think that's one of the biggest cases of the term, and usually that ends up being the final day, just in my experience. So many, I bet all the justices are writing, it takes more time, that sort of thing. So we're waiting on that one, which just, I don't know if I'm, I've probably shared this with Larry before, but when I left oral arguments on birthright, I did not think it went well for the administration. So I do expect a loss for the administration there. That's just my prediction. We will see. Mm-hmm. You never know. Sometimes I'm surprised with what the court does. The other ones, of course, are probably my top three would be, then you have mail-in ballots. There's a case, RNC versus Watson. And so the RNC sued Mississippi. The state has a law, basically, that allows mail-in ballots to be counted 5 days past Election Day. And the argument is that there's one federal Election Day. So this is one of those cases that's worked its way through the conservative Fifth Circuit, where, you know, they ruled for the RNC, basically said, yeah, like, there is one federal Election Day. So this has now gone to the Supreme Court. How the Supreme Court rules here could be a big deal, because you have states like in Illinois allows 14 days past Election Day for ballots to be counted. You have Washington State, which I believe is 21 days. So this would kind of, you know, maybe I should say tamp down some of what we see where it's like weeks after the election and people are still sitting down maybe to like Thanksgiving dinner and not know who won. So that's a big case. So there's that one. And then, of course, a lot, I mean, so many people have been tracking like the culture issue with allowing transgender athletes into girls' sports. You have the states of West Virginia and in Idaho that passed laws basically saying, you know, biological girls are who compete in girls' sports, you know, go figure. And so that was challenged by 2 transgender athletes, and those have worked their way up through the appeals courts. And so the Supreme Court will rule basically if states can pass these types of laws that protect girls' sports and say, hey, you have to be a biological female to compete. So those are the major ones I'm watching. There's still those others, kind of there's a couple on Trump's ability to fire people. And then, of course, there's like the TPS issue with terminating protective status for Haitians and Syrians, as the Trump administration has looked to go ahead and keep, you know, moving some of these people out of our country. So those are the kind of, that's the big picture. I'm not sure what we'll get today, but I don't think it'll be birthright.
10: Okay, well, I got to say, I'm hopeful that one of the cases we get, you know, I cover Second Amendment issues for BearingArms.com, and one of the cases that I've been watching closely is Wolford versus Lopez, which is a challenge to a Hawaii law that essentially bans concealed carry by default on all private property that's open to the public. So if you want to allow concealed carry, you've got to post a sign that says, hey, you can bring your gun inside.
11: This one is a very interesting one. I always never, with the justices, it's since Bruin, there's been kind of a string of these Second Amendment cases. We just had one issued about what to do if you're somebody who occasionally uses marijuana and possess a gun. Is that legal? I don't know if you, you know, covered that one, but that was kind of, it's kind of interesting. Then this one you're talking about, it is a big deal because you had, in the wake of Bruin, many states, I'm sure you could probably go on in more specificity than me, but, like, I think of New York, for example, after Bruin trying to come in with these, like, what is it called, selective places or whatever that you're not, it takes, it's basically, you can have a gun. Yeah, sensitive. You can have a gun, but basically not here, and the list is, like, everywhere, right? Like, I remember New York, I was like, well, so I could basically stand in one place with my gun, but if I went too far this way or that way, then you're in trouble. So, yeah, this is kind of gets into that with Hawaii, and basically if you can carry your gun onto, I believe it's private property. I can't remember the specifics of the case. I did a little argument.
12: Yeah.
11: Yeah, and
12: oh, you did.
11: I remember some of the Democratic appointees. It's kind of coming back to me. I can't remember which one, but brought up the question about, is this a Second Amendment case or is this a property case? So it could be interesting to see, you know, how they try to go with this.
12: I think it will be. I mean, in that case that you referenced earlier, U.S. versus Hamani, which dealt with the federal prohibition on gun possession for unlawful users of drugs, what we actually ended up seeing was a 9-0 decision, essentially, right? All of the justices agreeing that the statute was unconstitutional as it applied to the defendant, but different rationales for doing so. I don't think Wolford versus Lopez is going to be 9-0. I suspect it is going to be a 6-3 decision.
11: The fact that you had a Democrat appointee trying to make the argument that it could be a property rights case instead of a Second Amendment case might tell you that.
12: Yeah, but you know, even from a property rights perspective, it's the state telling property owners what you can't, you know, guns aren't allowed on your property by default. If you want to allow that, you've got to explicitly say so. That is not the norm, right? I mean, in the vast majority of states, the expectation is, yeah, you get to exercise your rights unless you are specifically told you can't. I think it is like the no shirt, no shoes, no services, no soliciting signs, things of that nature.
11: And if we go back to the Bruin standard, which is basically these gun control laws can only really be upheld if they comply with, you know, what the founders would have understood at the ratification of the Second Amendment. I mean, I don't think there were many places people couldn't carry their firearms back then, right? So,
12: the state of Hawaii was pointing to laws that, like, dealt with, you know, carrying guns on plantations or carrying guns on, you know, enclosed land. Basically, anti-poaching laws, not laws that were designed to limit somebody carrying for self-defense.
11: Yeah. So that's another big one. I mean, so you asked me when we first started this conversation how many days I think we'll have. I'm guessing we'll have today and then probably 3 days next week, maybe Monday, Tuesday, Wednesday. I usually they're out by July 1st. It's very rare that they go into July, but you never know. We'll see. One of the things I thought was interesting, because I get just inundated with questions on the, aside from all these other issues that are very interesting, is birthright citizenship. And I have asked a few senators, just because I did not think oral arguments went well for the Trump administration, if they've been talking, if they have like a plan B or any sort of legislation they're looking at trying to, you know, end birthright citizenship, given that I think Trump will lose. And nothing. They have no plans, no talks. Nothing is happening. And I find it so, you know, wild that this is a big issue. Of course it is for Republicans, but when you get down and start talking about it to, I think, like, independents, for example, and how our immigration laws have been used even by, like, CCP officials, those from foreign adversaries that are trying to utilize our immigration laws, like birthright citizenship, paying surrogates, for example, to have children. I think that people are like, yeah, like, this isn't what it was meant for. So, you know, I think that one of the things I've had trouble with this case is, even though there's kind of writing on the wall that things weren't great and, like, this is a big issue for the president and this administration, that Republicans over on Capitol Hill haven't really done much to move it forward.
12: I think it's going to be tough for them, because if the Supreme Court rules that it's the 14th Amendment that protects birthright citizenship, then you're not just talking about passing a law, right? You're talking about having to change the Constitution. And that's a much bigger lift, I think.
11: I think it would depend exactly how the ruling came down. For example,
13: one bill,
11: and I've written about this, and I am shocked that it has like two sponsors, like, or two co-sponsors. It was introduced by Senator Rick Scott, and it's exactly what I was just talking about. It bans foreign adversaries, so like anyone connected to the CCP, from utilizing surrogacy laws to have children here. Like, at a minimum, how can that not be something that you get more support for? I would think bipartisan support. You know, you don't want to have our adversaries utilizing our immigration laws to then be able to send their children here, and I guess you could even say create spies. Like, this is, it would be a whole national security issue. So, I mean, like, this is just one of those areas that, depending on the, how the court rules, the language, there could be workarounds for Congress. And this bill, this one I'm just referencing, I mean, like, that doesn't seem problematic to me. I don't know how that doesn't have more than two people signed on to it.
12: Well, and it may be that the Supreme Court decision sparks interest in that bill. Maybe that the senators are keeping their powder dry for now. But, you know, one of the things I think we've all seen, Alex, is that even when the Supreme Court decides a particular case, it doesn't necessarily settle the issue, right? Mm-hmm. I mean, this is not going to, you know, Wolford versus Lopez is not going to be the end-all, be-all in terms of sensitive places where we can carry firearms. And I suspect that the decision of the birthright citizenship case is not going to be the end of the conversation about that issue as well. Of course, we're going to have to leave it there. Alex Warrior, thank you so much for being a part of O'Connor and Company this morning. Really enjoyed the conversation.
11: Of course. Thanks for having me.
12: Yeah, absolutely. Alex Warrior, again, make sure you check her out on the CourtWatch podcast and pick up Lawless Lawfare as well. And we will see what cases come out today. I suspect that Alex is right, though. I don't think we're going to get 12 cases decided today. I think we'll also see this go into next week. The court's final conference of the term is also scheduled to take place today. We'll get the orders from that conference coming out next Monday. All right, when we come back, we're going to talk about something else going on in Washington, D.C., the Great American State Fair kicking off on the National Mall on Wednesday night. I have to say, I'm an unabashed lover of state fairs. I'm really excited about this. Stick around. We'll be back with more O'Connor and Company right after this.
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19: 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Just listen to Beth. She's an Angel Tree mom. 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
21: Thank you so much, Larry. And yeah, please do go to Larry O Show and help out if you can. So the Great American State Fair is officially underway, kicking off on Wednesday night on the National Mall with a string of performances from the U.S. Marine Band and others like Alexis Wilkins performing the national anthem. And as I said before the break, I love state fairs. I grew up in Oklahoma. The Great State Fair of Oklahoma was one of my favorite activities every year. Occasionally would go down to see the OU-Texas football game, which always took place during the Texas State Fair. And not to throw shade at my new home state of Virginia, but the Virginia State Fair really needs to up its game. So I am excited about the Great State Fair taking place on the National Mall. In fact, I'm going to be in Washington, D.C. next Tuesday, and I think I've made up my mind that before I head back home, I'm going to stop by. Next Tuesday is Future of America Day, celebrating innovation, technology, and progress at the Great State Fair, the National State Fair. And I wanted to share some of the sights and sounds from Wednesday night, President Trump welcoming the crowds, and some great music. You know, everybody was talking about the acts that canceled, and it's a shame we're not going to get to see Milli Vanilli, isn't it? But what we did see from the folks like the U.S. Marine Band, some incredible performances, including this rendition of Toby Keith's classic Courtesy of the Red, White, and Blue, performed by the
12: United States Marine Band with Mastery Gunnery Sergeant Alan Prather singing. Take a listen to this. This is a clip three.
1: Now, in tribute to the men and women who have defended our freedoms, performing Toby Keith's iconic patriotic anthem, courtesy of the Red, White, and Blue, please welcome Master Gunnery Sergeant Alan Prather of the President's Own United States Marine Band.

have to say, I thought that the Breed Band would, you know, be playing John Sousa Phillips marches and things like that. I was blown away when I actually heard that version of Courtesy of the Red, White, and Blue. There were some other amazing performances last night, too. You don't have time to share them all with you, but I do want to share at least one more. Also from the Marine Band, rocking it out to Sweet Home Alabama. This is clip number 6.

0: obviously, that is not Sweet Home Alabama. That is America the Beautiful, but a great rendition. Almost sounds like Jimi Hendrix there. Secretary Sean Duffy was on hand as well to praise the U.S. Marine Band as a fantastic replacement for the musicians who canceled. And I have to say, again, I'm really bummed we don't get to see Milli Vanilli or Vanilla Ice. But no, I think the U.S. Marine Band performed incredibly.
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6: News this hour from Town Hall. I'm Ron Taylor. The U.S. has struck Iran to respond to a drone attack a day earlier on a cargo ship in the Strait of Hormuz, a provocation that President Trump said violated the ceasefire. U.S. Central Command said the military struck missile and drone locations and coastal radar sites in Iran. The U.S. and Iran are still negotiating terms of the deal, including issues such as getting ships through the strait and addressing the future of Iran's stockpile of highly enriched uranium. Israel and Lebanon had reached a framework agreement aimed at achieving lasting peace and security. In remarks, Michael Leiter, Israel's U.S. ambassador, says the final destination is peace with Lebanon.
7: Real peace. Where both countries will live in security, where Israel's and Lebanon's sovereignty will be respected, honored, and protected. In this performance-based trilateral framework agreement, Iran is out, Hezbollah is out, and the road to peace between Israel and Lebanon is in.
6: The ceasefire is contingent on a complete cessation of fire by the paramilitary group Hezbollah. Secretary of State Marco Rubio says the State Department and Pentagon will work together to provide humanitarian aid to the victims of the twin Venezuelan earthquakes.
8: We've already stood up our disaster response teams at the Department of State and our humanitarian efforts. It's something we did very well in Jamaica after that storm, and it's something we're really prepared to do now. So I've already spoken to Secretary Hegseth. The Department of War is going to have to play a big logistical role here because they have the ability to land in challenging places.
6: SRN News and our parent company Salem Media are partnering with Christian nonprofit Food for the Poor to rush emergency aid to victims of this tragedy. 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
6: It was a significant day in U.S. history. Thursday marked the 150th anniversary of the Native American victory over U.S. Army Lieutenant Colonel George Custer's cavalry at Little Bighorn in Montana.
5: Native American tribes are marking the 150th anniversary of the Battle of Little Bighorn. Tribes came together on a sweltering day in June of 1876 to defeat Lieutenant Colonel George Armstrong Custer and more than 200 of his troops.
9: I don't have nothing good to say about Custer. You know, the stories that I've heard of this man, you know, he was no human being, it almost sounds like. For what was left of him on this earth, remains are all over this earth, right up there.
5: William Goodbird is a traditional singer from the Spirit Lake Dakota Nation. Custer's defeat stunned Americans on what was the country's 100th anniversary. I'm Ed Donahue.
6: More news and analysis at townhall.com. A former member of President Joe Biden's cabinet was briefly separated from his children after police say they got an anonymous report alleging he posed a danger to his children.
10: Former Transportation Secretary Pete Buttigieg was the target of an anonymous report the police have determined was false and says the incident forced him to spend a night away from his four-year-old twins. Buttigieg said

0: aspiring Jewish presidential nominees on the Democratic side, who we just mentioned, I don't think they will be the nominee, and it is partly because they're Jewish.
1: Okay. One more question. Iran fired on a freighter flagged under Singapore today. They hit the control room. What do you think we'll do, we being the United States? Anything?
0: I don't know, Hugh, but I've thought since the beginning of this, we've been in somewhat of a back-and-forth messaging war with Iran, and this is one of the, and I've thought Iran would test the boundaries of this MOU. This appears to be the first real test of that, and it will be, I think, important that the U.S. respond in a way. This was a Singaporean commercial vessel that Iran wanted to restrict passage in the strait to one of its lanes. That is not an open strait, and this commercial ship was not going through the strait in one of Iran's lanes, and Iran fired on this ship. That is a violation of the MOU, and I think it's incumbent on us to respond in some way, either reimposing the blockade or cutting off some of the frozen funds that we've released. So there should be a response.
1: Yeah, absolutely, because they're going to keep doing it and doing it and doing it, because that's who they are and that's what they do. And unless we respond, they'll do it again. People will lose their lives. Eliana Y. Johnson on X, editor of the Free Beacon, regular participant in the Commentary podcast, and well-educated by her father, a superb lawyer, Scott Johnson, if you're listening. I'm glad you didn't quote Churchill on that. Stay tuned, America. I'll be right back. Thank you, Eliana.
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1: Almost anticipating the attack by Iran on a freighter today in the Strait of Hormuz, said this in Bahrain earlier, cut number 4.

0: And as we are, you know, periodically meeting with the president and his national security team, Secretary Gates is not in favor of the SEAL raid. And every time we'd meet, the president would kind of go around the room and say, okay, where are we? And every single time, you know, Gates would say, nope, I don't support the raid. So finally, after one of the meetings in the Situation Room, you know, we go outside the Situation Room, and I pulled the secretary aside, and I said, Mr. Secretary, I work for you. If you don't want me to advocate for the raid, please let me know, and I won't do that. And again, in what I think was one of the probably the kind of personally courageous and professionally courageous thing, he said to me, he said, no, Bill, you have an obligation to provide your best military advice to the commander-in-chief, and that's what I expect you to do. Whether I agree with that advice or not, your job is to provide the best military advice. And as a result of that, of course, the mission went forward. But in spite of the fact that he didn't believe in it, in spite of the fact that he had real concerns, he knew I had an obligation to, you know, to tell the president exactly what I was thinking. And I always appreciated that.
1: Well, I want we have a considerable readership inside the current White House. I hope they read Duty, Honor, Country, and Life, if only to see the president of the United States deserve to hear what you're thinking, or you shouldn't be in the room if you're not going to tell it to him. So that's a great bit of advice. Now I want to go to the another thing. There's lots I learned from your book, and so thank you for that. I did not know about the 509th celebration. Would you tell people about that, and I'll circle back to what matters in your speech?
0: Yeah, so the 500th night celebration is held at West Point, U.S. Military Academy at West Point, and it is for the junior class. So these are the cadets, men and women, who have 500 days left before they get commissioned. So I was very honored to have the opportunity to speak to the 500th night. And of course, as a Navy guy, you know, you don't often get a chance to speak to young Army cadets. And oh, by the way, I'm not a Naval Academy guy. I was an ROTC guy. So it was kind of a double honor I felt on my part to be able to talk to these young cadets.
1: Well, when we come back from break, we're here to break. I'm going to talk to you about what you had to say to them. There's a lot in Duty, Honor, Country, and Life. It's a collection of Admiral McRaven's speeches, his essays, his reviews, his poems, and a few reflections drawn hither and not. It's a perfect book for July 4th. So I put it in the bag of the books we're doing as we walk up to our semi-sesquicentennial. So don't go anywhere. Admiral McRaven will be right back after this. Stay tuned to the Hugh Hewitt Show.
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1: With SRN News, I'm Bob Agnew in Washington. Secretary of State Marco Rubio says Israel and Lebanon have reached a framework agreement aimed at achieving lasting peace and security. It calls for the implementation of a ceasefire between the two countries. That is contingent on a complete cessation of fire by the terrorist group Hezbollah. Utah's restricting fireworks as the largest wildfire in the country grows fueled by dry conditions and gusting winds. It's called the Cottonwood Fire. It's burning in southern Utah and was unchecked as of Friday, burning across more than 112 square miles. The National Weather Service issued a rare particularly dangerous situation for a section of Utah on Friday. The U.S. is sending hundreds of aid workers along with equipment and other supplies to help Venezuela deal with the aftermath of two powerful earthquakes. A desperate search continues at this hour for those trapped in the rubble. This is SRN News.
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5: Welcome back, America. Hugh Hewitt with Admiral William McRaven, retired United States Navy, author most recently of Duty, Honor, Country, and Life, A Tribute to the American Spirit. Magnificent book, a reader. So you can pick it up and put it down all throughout our semi-sesquicentennial year and get something out of every chapter. Admiral, from your speech at West Point, you told the cadets, I guarantee you in the course of your career you will work for leaders whom you don't like and don't respect. It will be easy to make fun of their idiosyncrasies, their receding hairline, their soft chin, or their spouse. Be very careful about being too smug, opinionated, too righteous. Avoid the rolling eyes, the whisper campaigns, and the junior officer dissension. I learned that great Army officers know how to follow, and you also said, this sailor has learned there's no more noble calling in the world than to be a soldier in the United States Army. Well, you were a junior officer once, so I guess you probably had those same temptations. It applies to every workforce everywhere in America. There's no upside and downside. None. I've said that forever. Is there a unique problem in the military with that because everyone's trained to go out and lead?
6: No, I don't think so. But what I saw, and you're right, Hugh, part of this stems from my experience as a young junior officer. And, by the time I came into the SEAL teams, the Vietnam War was over, and a lot of our commanding officers at the time, they were old guys. They must have been maybe 40 years old, you know. So those of us that were in our 20s and who could still run 10 miles pretty fast, sometimes there was the belief that our commanding officers they weren't as smart or as sharp. And in fact, of course, as you get more and more senior, what you find out is the men that were in these positions were, wickedly smart, really knew their trade. But sometimes as a young officer or, frankly, a young person even in the corporate world, like I said, you get this little sense of righteousness that is probably misplaced. And you got to be a little bit careful about thinking that you're smarter than the man or woman that's leading you, because when you get to that position, you're going to find that the challenges they had and the decisions they made were incredibly difficult, and you'll be thankful that you learned a lot as a young officer in my case.
5: Okay, another favorite part of this. I did not know your dad was a fighter pilot in World War II and in Korea, but I didn't know that he played for the Cleveland Rams. As a Cleveland Browns fan, that hit home with me for a couple of years before the war. But you watch football with your dad a lot, and you talk about that it's a team sport, it's a tough sport, it's a meritocracy. Your dad taught you in life the 120 yards of turf on a football field is worth doing. But you were watching the Notre Dame victory over Navy, 46-44. The Navy victory over Notre Dame. I remember that because it doesn't ever happen in Afghanistan. That must have been a wild experience.
6: Well, it was. And I happened to be visiting Afghanistan at the time as opposed to being deployed there. And this is, as I say in the book, I mean, I think it had been 40-some-odd years since Navy had beaten Notre Dame. And, of course, the predictions ahead of time, because Notre Dame had all these five-star recruits and Navy had none, that this was going to be, you know, just a stomping on the part of Notre Dame. And, of course, after the, you know, the first regular time, I mean, it's tie. After the first overtime, it's tie. And after the second overtime. And then finally, I think it goes into a third overtime and Navy wins. And the point I raised about that, and I've had an opportunity to talk to a number of teams about this, is, look, you know, you got to fight every second of every play. Every second of every play, you've got to give it your best. And it's not just on the football field, it's in life. And so the point of that story is that, you know, my dad used to tell me this all the time. He said, look, you're only as good as your last game. You've got to win. And you got to fight for your position every single time, and you always have to give it your very best every second of every play.
5: It's a great speech. I recommend it to every football coach in America and every parent of every football player out there. It'll give you a love of the game that you didn't have before. A couple of poems I like. I very much like the voice about your belief in God and when it comes in. But I got to say, I was very touched by your poem about Afghanistan. The Hindu Kush are quiet now. There seemed to be embedded in that poem regret for the people of Afghanistan, not for our going, not for our fighting, not even for the casualties that we suffered for whom you mourn, but for the people of Afghanistan who may very well miss the Americans now.
6: Yeah, you know, a lot of these poems, and my wife, Georgianne, who you know, she says sometimes my poems are angry, and I think they are angry. The poem I wrote on I Remember is clearly an angry poem. But the departing Afghanistan, I wanted, because this was, I wrote this before the fall of Kabul, but there was still a lot of discussion at the time that, you know, our fight in Afghanistan was a failure. And the point I make is, look, yes, you can, maybe the historians will make this decision, but for 20 years, you know, we haven't been hit again. And the people of Afghanistan, the ones you meet that aren't trying to kill you, these are genuinely good and nice people, and I do think they will regret the fact that we're not there anymore.
5: Admiral McRaven will be right back. Don't go anywhere, America. The book, again, is Duty, Honor, Country, and Life, a tribute to the American spirit, and it is indeed that. We'll lift your spirit. 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
5: Hugh Hewitt with Admiral William McRaven, retired United States Navy, author most recently of Duty, Honor, Country, and Life. First, just a note, Robert Barnett was my agent, too. I think Bob brought you together with me for the first time. I think your dedication to him and your remembrance of him at the end is fabulous. I want the people out there who know Bob Barnett to go and read that. I want to talk about two of your speeches. First of all, to the ancient order of Hibernians in Savannah, mostly because your aide gave you the notes on the society, and he said the Irish were indignant, not indigenous. So, indigent. How did he react when you gave him the right word, Admiral? Do you remember?
6: Yeah, it was pretty funny. So as you can imagine, this is a room filled with all men. I think there was one woman in the room who was kind of helping out, but it's all male. A whole bunch of Catholic, you know, priests and bishops, a lot of Irish that are there. And so the little story I tell them to begin with was, as I'm beginning to write my speech, I wanted to find, I didn't know much about the Hibernian Society, and my aide came up and he said, well, sir, you know, I read up on the Hibernian Society, and there are a bunch of Irishmen, indignant Irishmen. I said, indignant, meaning they were mad and they were upset. And I thought, well, I guess, you know, you leave Ireland, the potato famine, the religious persecution, yeah, you can be indignant. Well, it wasn't indignant. It was indigent, meaning that they were kind of poor and nobody was helping them, and that's why they started the society. So needless to say, that got a little bit of a chuckle out of the crowd. But the point I make in the speech, of course, is that there's a little bit of Irish in all of us, and it is this kind of fighting spirit, this belief in justice and equality and religious freedom, and the things that the Irish writ large have done. And I talk about all the Irishmen I knew during the war, guys like, you know, Dave Petraeus and Ray Odierno and Rich Sanchez, not really Irishmen, but they had, you know, the fervor of the Irish.
5: Right. It's a great essay. It's a great speech. I want to finish by talking about, we could do Ada Coy McRaven's The Flag, because I think that's a fabulous little poem from your family, or Intrepidity. I can't say it still. I tried four or five times about not being fearless, but I want to go to your New York Historical Society speech. Because in that, you write, To survive, the country must be welcoming. We must be smart. We must abide by the rule of law. We must be strong, and I think that means militarily strong. And then you write, we must ensure that we are good and honorable and noble. How do we do that, Admiral McRaven?
6: I think we have to expect more from our leaders, Hugh. I mean, this is one of the things, again, as I travel around the country, you point about the fact that, you know, there's a divisiveness. I'm not sure when I talk to people that that divisiveness exists day to day. I mean, I saw what happened during Hurricane Harvey. I saw what happened when the kids in Camp Mystic were washed away. People come together and they don't ask you, did you vote for Biden? Did you vote for Trump? They're just there to help. People want leaders that are good and honorable and noble. They want leaders to reflect what they think the values that are baked into our American DNA. And so I think we have an obligation as Americans to expect more from our leaders across the board, both sides. We should expect our leaders to tell the truth. We should expect our leaders to be dignified. We should expect our leaders to be decisive when they need to be, to be compassionate, to take care of our allies. We should expect that from our leaders. And I think that's the only way we get back to being kind of the good guys and getting back to being respected kind of globally and domestically.
5: Now, you have no social media presence, of which I'm aware, Admiral. I think you started an account in 2019 for like a day for a book, and you just told Bob, no, I'm not going to do this part. Do you think social media is making it difficult for people to be good and honorable and noble?
6: I think social media serves a couple purposes. One, I do think social media for the Gen Z and for the millennials, I think it keeps them connected in a way that as a baby boomer, you know, we didn't have. And so the connection piece, I think, is important. Unfortunately, I think what happens on social media is that those that scream and yell the loudest get the most number of clicks, and that seems to be what gets downloaded into people's brains. And so there's a good side to everything. There's a good side to social media. It keeps us connected. It keeps us informed. There's a bad side to social media, and that, again, the people screaming the loudest that are the most virulent seem to get the most clicks, and that seems to be what comes into our living rooms.
5: Now, I'd be remiss if I didn't conclude in the interview, let everyone know. Of course, there's a lot about the military in duty, honor, country, and life, including a wonderful poem called The Crosses, and an Army infantry officer who writes you a note, I will be infantry again, including the Ranger who is double amputated between his knees, who you saw at a Ranger workout and a year and a half later, leading a command. So there's a lot in here for soldiers. But what will surprise, doctors and nurses get a lot of shout out from Bill McRaven. I gather you've spent enough time prone in a hospital to appreciate it.
6: Yeah, I have. Probably way too much time. And then, of course, I spent a lot of time in Iraq and Afghanistan watching the great doctors and nurses take care of our wounded. And that is incredibly inspiring.
5: To the Army-Navy doctors and nurses that you have met, are they 4- and 8-year people and then out, or are they careerists?
6: Yeah, you got both of them. So in Afghanistan and Iraq, you know, we just didn't have enough, you know, career military medical personnel to be able to handle all the combat hospitals. So you had a lot of reservists that were called up, and the funny thing was there was a little bit of kind of mashness to them. You know, sometimes they didn't wear their uniform right, they didn't know how to salute. But I will tell you, they were God's gift to the soldiers, sailors, airmen, and Marines, because they came prepared to work. They saved countless thousands of lives, and they did so with the kind of talent that we would hope from our doctors and the kind of compassion we would hope from them as well.
5: And a last comment is a salute to Uncle Sam Lawn, your great uncle. He wrote about friendship on page 136. The practice of friendship is the most remarkable relation of man. Aristotle agrees with that, by the way. I'm curious. We got 1 minute. Over the years, over your 37 years in the Navy and beyond, is there a hardcore of McRaven friends, or are you part of a hardcore of a few group of friends with whom you entered the military?
6: Yeah, I mean, I still have contact with a lot of the guys that I entered the military with. I was just texting with one of them today. But I think the great thing about the military, at least for me, has been that, you know, you move, for an officer, you move every 2 years. And so every time we'd move, we'd make new friends. And so that circle of friends gets larger and larger and larger. And I'm blessed today to have, yes, I have a group of very close friends But I also value the friends that are, you know, on the outer circle that I've just met briefly in my time in the military or after the military.
5: Well, congratulations on another great bestseller, Duty, Honor, Country, and Life, A Tribute to the American Spirit, the perfect book for our semi-sesquicentennial. Go out and get it. Admiral McRaven, always good to see you. Thank you, sir. Don't go anywhere, America. I'll be right back to wrap up today's Hugh Hewitt Show. 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
5: 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Don't forget, I'm in the Relief Factor studio. I was not running today, did not trundle a bit, went to PT at 8 o'clock to get dry needled, and here's the difference between a minor ache and pain. Appears I have a tear in my rotator cuff. Now, I did that 15 years ago, and I will do anything not to have to go back and do rotator cuff surgery again, because it was not pleasant or fun. So I'm doubling down on Relief Factor, and I'm going PT once a week, and we're trying dry needling and everything else and all the exercises, because not all rotator tears are surgery necessary, and I don't want to do it again. But that's not a minor ache and pain. I want to assure you, I don't oversell this. That's a tear, and that's going to take PT. But minor aches and pains, at least, I don't have to worry about those from exercise and aging, unless you do something stupid like, I don't even remember what I did. Normally it doesn't happen to you unless you do something stupid like an overhead lift, which you should stop doing at the age of 50. 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I don't know, but I'm here to tell you. 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Thank you, Harley. Thank you, Adam. Thank you, Generalissimo. Stay tuned on the Salem News Channel for Larry Elder and on most of these Salem radio stations and our great affiliates. I'm Hugh Hewitt. Talk to you tomorrow.
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18: Larry Elder says the facts don't lie.
19: 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So it's not even close.
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21: News at Town Hall. I'm Bob Agnew in Washington. Iran has launched a drone assault targeting Bahrain and a ship in the Strait of Hormuz. It came under attack, likely Tehran's response to overnight airstrikes by the United States. The U.S. will launch its airstrikes in response to an Iranian drone attack on a ship trying to get out of the strait on Thursday. Secretary of State Rubio says Israel and Lebanon have reached a framework agreement aimed at achieving what he calls lasting peace and security. Nada Hamada is Lebanon's ambassador to the United States.
22: The trilateral framework we signed today is a first step on the road to restoring Lebanese sovereignty and territorial integrity, securing a permanent and final cessation of hostilities, enabling our people to go back to their land, and allowing all Lebanese to live in peace, security, and prosperity.
21: The ceasefires continued on a complete cessation of fire by the terrorist group Hezbollah. And the desperate search for survivors continues in Venezuela after a pair of powerful earthquakes this week. SRN News and our parent company, Salem Media, are partnering with the Christian nonprofit Food for the Poor to rush emergency aid to victims. 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By one key metric, the U.S. economy is thriving, as Ken Lorman reports.
0: So far this year, the U.S. has drawn in about $350 billion in net global investment, while China is seeing capital outflows and growth in Europe and Japan remains sluggish. Conservatives say that's no accident, pointing to strong innovation in areas like AI, powerful U.S. dollar, and a lighter regulatory touch that's fueling business growth and mergers. They argue pro-growth policies are keeping America the top destination for global money, reinforcing its economic dominance. Ken Lorman reporting.
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21: Heavy downpours triggered flooding in parts of western Japan on Friday as two approaching tropical storms added to a seasonal rain front already stuck above the country.
20: The Japan Meteorological Agency said Storm Mekala was off the western coast of Japan's southern remote island of Amami as of late afternoon Friday as it headed northeast. Another storm, Higos, was traveling nearby, and the two storms are expected to reach the Tokyo region Saturday while dumping heavy rain. According to Japan's NHK Public Television, a man was injured as he fell into a waterway near Nara earlier Friday. Television footage from Kyoto showed the Kamo River swollen with muddy water. A flooding alert was issued in parts of Kyoto, Osaka, and other regions in western Japan. Bernie Bennett reporting.
21: Carlos Mendoza has been fired as manager of the underperforming New York Mets and replaced by Andy Green. Last place New York was 34-47 halfway through a miserable season so far. Breaking news at townhall.com. A member of former President Joe Biden's cabinet was briefly separated from his kids after police say they got an anonymous report alleging that he posed a danger to his children.
23: Former Transportation Secretary Pete Buttigieg was the target of an anonymous report the police have determined was false and says the incident forced him to spend a night away from his four-year-old twins. Buttigieg says a Michigan State police officer told him the anonymous allegation appeared to be politically motivated. Police and Child Protection Services interviewed his children before clearing them. He says he has spent years with death threats and anti-LGBTQ attacks, but this episode was the worst experience of his public career because it involved his children. I'm Lisa Dwyer.
21: A down day on Wall Street Friday. The Dow was down by 44 points. You'll find more of these stories at townhall.com.
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4: Welcome to the show. I'll tell you what, I had quite the weekend on the water last week. I was fishing the BAM, Bass Angler Magazine Bass Tournament Trail. It's the premier bass angling tournament trail on the West Coast. You've heard of Bassmaster, Major League Fishing, and they're big news, but they're based in the South and the Midwest and back East. We don't have anything that is high-profile professional here in the West except the new BAM Tournament Trail, and it isn't really new down in California and Arizona, but it is new in the Northwest. They actually have a Northwest division now with professional anglers and amateur anglers, and I signed up to be an amateur angler. As you may recall, I fished the Moses Lake tournament a couple of weeks ago, did not do well at all, but I did better this tournament. After day one, out of 40 co-anglers, I was in 17th place. I was just a pound and a half off of making the top 10. And if I can make the top 10 after day two, I would be guaranteed a check that would cover at least my expenses for the tournament, and maybe more if I scored higher in the top 10 standings. Unfortunately, day two didn't go as well as day one. I did not catch a fish for 7 hours, at least not a keeper fish. Caught a nice walleye, but those don't count in bass tournaments. Finally scraped together three decent-sized bass, and at the end of the 2 days, I had weighed in a total of 8 fish. Weighing about 20 and a half pounds. That put me in 26th place overall out of 40, pretty much in the pack. Not bad, respectable, not where I wanted to be, but it sure was a good time. My thanks to Rodney Reed, my pro angler on day one, and Curtis Reno, my pro angler on day two. Both are class acts and very fine anglers, and I hope to fish with one or both of them again. This week on the show, we're going to tell you about the upcoming tournament that's taking place in Boardman, Oregon, August 28th through the 30th. It's the final stop of the Northwest Series, and if you've always wanted to fish a professional circuit, but you don't feel confident in doing so, or you don't have a boat, well, sign up as a co-angler like I am. You're going to learn a lot. You're going to fish hard. You're going to have fun, and it's a great experience. Or if you think you are good enough to compete with the best of the best on the West Coast, sign up as a pro angler. The website to go to, BAMtrail.com. Look for the Pro-Am event that's taking place in Boardman, Oregon, and sign up today. So we're going to talk the angler that won the co-angler position, who will be taking home a nice check, and the professional angler who won it all, who will win a $40,000 bass boat, a Vexus bass boat. It's a beautiful blue aluminum and fiberglass boat provided by Nixon's Marine in Pasco, Washington, and I can't wait to introduce them to you, but you're going to have to wait towards the end of our program. What else do we have in store for you? Well, we've got an extended Max Minute with Bob Loomis focusing on sockeye fishing. Now, the runs are not looking good up the Columbia River. We should have a sockeye fishery in Baker Lake in northwest Washington. Good chance we'll have one in Lake Wenatchee in north central Washington, but it looks like we're not going to have one on the upper Columbia River. The lower Columbia is open as of today, though check those rigs. That may change in a heartbeat because the numbers are so unexpectedly low this year. Our other guests, well, since I was fishing all weekend, I had to reach into the vaults. So we'll be talking to Jason Brooks, well-known outdoors writer. He's been on hiatus for a while, but I recorded a great interview with him a couple of years ago that's pretty timeless. It's all about alpine lakes fishing. And with the summer here, it's a great time to talk about that topic, whether you are fishing alpine lakes in the Cascades or the Rockies. And let's make another stop in the state of Idaho. This time, it's going to be Bruno Dunes State Park. Park, Chelsea Chambers with the Idaho Department of Parks and Recreation will tell you all about that. Before we get into all this, though, let's talk about nesting on Bird Note. And speaking of which, I've had a killdeer in my backyard that's been sitting on a nest of 5 eggs that are just getting ready to hatch. Let's find out more about nesting on this week's edition of Bird Note.
7: This is Bird Note. We know that climate change puts birds at risk, broadly speaking. But helping them means figuring out the nitty-gritty details of how climate events affect birds. A people-powered effort called Project Nestwatch is helping scientists put the puzzle together. Organized by the Cornell Lab of Ornithology and by Birds Canada, volunteers for Project Nestwatch observe local nesting birds and track whether they're successful in raising their young. Because the nest-watching volunteers monitor birds over a huge area, they cover way more ground than a small team of scientists ever could. This was a big help when researchers investigated how extreme temperatures in the spring affect nesting birds throughout North America. Using Project Nestwatch data, the researchers found that for many species, including these purple martins, cold snaps and heat waves make them less successful in raising their young. So nest-watching volunteers helped reveal that extreme weather events from climate change, not just higher temperatures overall, have a specific impact on bird parents. And that helps us understand just a little bit better how to protect birds in the future. Learn how you can participate in Project Nestwatch on our website, birdnote.org. I'm Ariana Rimmel.
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4: You're back in with Northwestern Outdoors Radio. I'm John Cruz. It is summertime, and that means it is a great time to lace up your hiking boots and head to a mountain lake and catch some trout here in the Northwest. With us here to tell you more about this is a man who wrote an article about this in the Northwest Sportsman Magazine, Jason Brooks. Jason, great to have you back on the air.
12: Thank you for having me, John.
4: I love fishing alpine lakes. I know you do too, but it's kind of an untapped opportunity. You know, when I go hiking these lakes, I see lots of other people hiking, but very, very few of them actually have fishing rods with them. And there's a whole bunch of lakes here in the Northwest, especially in Washington State, that have lots of trout in them.
1: Yeah, there are a lot of lakes and a lot of places that are absolutely stunning when you get up in there. And of course, the hikers are going through and looking at the views. And I'm thinking, there's got to be a big old trout underneath that boulder over there. I've got to go try and catch that fish. Well, everybody else is looking at glaciers and rocky peaks. I'm looking for fish.
4: Oh, no, I hear you. You know, you and I both live in Washington State, and I don't think the other states have any web pages dedicated to high lakes fishing, but the Washington Department of Fish and Wildlife does, and they've got all sorts of information for you, don't they?
1: It is probably the best resource I have ever found on locating lakes, not only on the lakes themselves, but they've got a stocking report. They've got a tab that shows overabundant lakes, meaning these lakes actually have too many fish in them, and they want you to go to these lakes and catch these trout. And then they have an easy access type lake. They call them starter lakes. So if you're just starting into alpine lake or high lakes fishing, these are ones you can go to and not worry about, okay, I'm going to kill myself trying to get to this lake and then have to fish it. Instead, it's go there, learn how to fish these lakes, and then maybe next time go to a little more remote lake after that. So yeah, the tabs they have, the links that they have, real quick example, you find a lake, you've been hiking up this a certain mountain range, and you find a lake up there, and you're like, I wonder if there's any fish in this lake. You go back, you do a little bit of research, you hit the tab, it will tell you when the last time it was planted, what it was planted with, how big the lake is. But even if you find a new lake, one you've never been to, there's GPS locations and a Google Earth map link that you just tab, and then boom, there you are. It tells you where the trailhead is, how to get there, the species that can be caught. It's a phenomenal resource.
4: Oh, that's good to know. And by the way, they might call them starter lakes. I would also call them senior lakes for those of us who are getting older and can't hike as far in the backcountry as we used to.
1: Yeah, that's a good point. That's a really good point. And keep in mind, those lakes themselves are probably going to be pretty busy with more than the anglers. You know, that might be the ones where you also find the families hiking into for the weekend, the person taking their dog and playing frisbee out in the middle of the lake, and you're like, oh no, I wanted pristine fishing. Well, these starter lakes mean that they're actually easier access to get to, but they're still in a beautiful setting for everybody to enjoy. So that's where you might want to start doing a little research to find more of those remote or rugged lakes to get into.
4: Let's talk about the species you're going to find at these mountain lakes, not just in Washington, but the Northwest in general. Obviously, a lot of lakes have been stocked with rainbow trout, but, you know, if you like cutthroat trout, this is one of your better opportunities to catch those. You've also got golden trout. And now, I have yet to catch one of those, and they're not in a whole lot of lakes, and they tend to be in ones that are hard to get to as well, aren't they?
1: That is true. Yeah, they're very unique looking trout, real yellow and with a red band down them, real beautiful, ugly, either way you look at it. But with that being said, there are a few lakes, at least in Washington State, where they do stock them. And some of them are more of a native strain for the high alpine. I think they came from Colorado, if I remember right. I'm not sure. But with that same note, you know, the cutthroat is probably the most prevalent one of them. When they stock these lakes, they do like the hardier species, the rainbow, the cutthroat. The thing about them, though, is that these fish are put in these lakes to be caught. So what I mean by that is a lot of these lakes were sterile to begin with. So don't think that when you go there and you catch these fish, this is like some real rare thing and that, you know, this is a very, you know, fragile fish. No, it's a fragile ecosystem. We'll get to that in a minute. But the fish itself was put there for you to catch. So don't feel guilty if you try to keep one or two for shore lunch. In fact, a lot of the times they want you to keep some of these fish for shore lunch. But that being said, the one species that is probably the most detrimental is the eastern brook trout.
4: Right.
1: And that's because it's a char, and it can spawn in the lake itself, and they can become overpopulated real quick, and it can even push out any sort of native species that might have been there to begin with.
4: You're right about that. I mean, I love brookies. I have a soft spot for them, but I have also seen places like Myrtle Lake up the Eniac River drainage that are just completely overrun with little 4-inch brook trout that are all stunted. So you're right about that. Let's talk about catching trout in alpine lakes. Spinning rod or fly rod? What do you prefer and why?
1: I prefer a combination of, which means I will take a spinning outfit with me. I will mostly use dry flies. I really want to stress to listeners to leave the bait at home for several reasons. One, these are pristine alpine lakes that are very clear, clean water. We don't need to be introducing anything into these lakes, even the smallest amount of chemicals. But also, there's just no need to take bait up there because these fish are literally, their diet is 100% insect-based. And so why not make it more fun and match the hatch per se? So I'm going to really stress that, you know, leave the bait at home. There's a high mortality rate with bait, even if you don't catch the fish. So you miss a bite. But with that being said, table that for a second. I try to use a spinning rod, but I use what's called a bubble bobber. It's a teardrop-shaped bobber that for a fly, you know, using a dry fly behind it with a spinning rod, if that makes sense.
5: It does, and I've done it many a time. And these bobbers, some of them you can actually fill up with water to give it a little bit more weight and cast out there. And I guess that's kind of the big deal about fly rod versus spinning rod. You know, a lot of these alpine lakes, they gently slope into deeper water where the trout are. And if you have a fly rod, you're fishing from shore, you simply can't reach them. But if you have that casting bubble, like you said, you can cast out there where the trout are, can't you?
1: Yeah, definitely. And also keep in mind, you're spending a lot of energy and time to get to this lake. I mean, you might be hiking for an hour, you might be hiking for 4 hours to get up into there. Why not bring an outfit that's extremely versatile? You can fly fish or use flies with the spinning rod with this outfit we're talking about, or you can switch over and use a spinner or a small spoon. So why would you limit yourself to just a fly rod when you have a different outfit, a spinning rod that it's very versatile? And also keep in mind, you have to worry about your back cast with a fly rod. You have to worry about afternoon winds, which will come up, and thermals that will come up. And so you're hiking all this way, and it might be a beautiful day, but there's enough breeze that you can't get your fly out there. Well, great. Now you went on a hiking adventure instead of a fishing adventure. So that's why I use the spinning outfit.
5: There you go. And if you're looking for suggestions on hardware to use, as far as spoons go, don't ask me why, but the Acme Castmaster in blue and chrome is deadly, as is Daredevil spoons, and so are MEP spinners, Rooster Tails, and Max Promise Keeper spinners, too. They all work great at alpine lakes. Speaking of shore lunch, which you mentioned a few minutes ago, let's talk about how you like to prepare your trout when you're at an alpine lake.
1: It actually depends on where the lake is at. So there's different regulations for different lakes. Keep in mind, some of these lakes are in national forests, some are in wilderness areas, some are in national monuments, and some are in national parks. So depending where it's at, for instance, in the wilderness areas in Washington State, where I live, you cannot have a fire above 5,000 feet at no time at all. And people don't even realize that for the wilderness areas. So the one way I prepare it is, of course, to take a little camp stove and a little titanium frying pan. I use coconut oil because it's a solid at room temperature, so I don't have to worry about leaking into my pack. If the container comes open, more than likely it's not going to leak out and get all over my pack. And then I'll take up a little shaker already with the spices and a little bit of flour mixed together so it's all ready to go. You butterfly the fish, which is basically you dress it out, you gut it out like you normally do, and then I just keep going and flay down to where I leave the skin intact on the backbone, but it butterflies out. And I basically season that thing, and I put a little bit of the coconut oil in the pan and fry it right up. If I'm allowed to have a fire, I'll make it even simpler, and I'll just take up some tin foil. Don't have to worry about the stove, don't have to worry about the frying pan, and I'll pretty much do the same thing and just wrap the whole fish up in some tin foil, get a fire going, get some coals going, and then lay it right there in the coals and just bake it that way. And lastly, the way my son loves to do it the most is literally put it on a stick like you would a hot dog. But you butterfly it out. You can make a little, basically you take some sticks and you run it through the sides of the fish. So it opens it up, and you take another stick and run it through like a skewer. And then you just have a little fire with these two rocks. You get two decent sized rocks. And so the fire's in between the two, and you can just lay it right across the top, and you can just basically cook it that way over an open fire. And that's just, it's absolutely delicious. Yeah, probably the best meal you'll have is a shore lunch with high alpine lake trout.
5: Oh, I couldn't agree more. Alpine lake fishing, folks, you really ought to do it if you haven't. 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

0: bait. So are you tipping it with a coon shrimp?
1: Yep, tip it with coon shrimp and use some scent along with it. I mean, everybody's got their own little recipe, but using the sockeye slammer and anise and, you know, there's all sorts of stuff you can do. But, yes, tip it with a coon shrimp. You can't fish bait in Lake Wenatchee or utilize scent at all. So I would still fish them the exact same way with a large double D paddle style dodger along with actually like a 0.8 smile blade and just a couple beads.
0: Well, there you go, folks. Whether you're fishing in Baker Lake or Lake Wenatchee or the Columbia River, you now have the know-how to catch sockeye salmon this summer. And just a reminder, if you didn't hear, sockeye fishing on the upper Columbia is once again closed this season due to projected low returns of sockeye salmon. And the Hanford Reach sockeye fishery, which opened June 16th, closed on June 20th. As for the lower Columbia River, that is open from today through July 5th, but check the rigs. That may change. Again, very low numbers of returning salmon. I'm not sure what WDFW uses to forecast sockeye, but once again, they are way off this year. If you want to find the sockeye rig and the Double D Dodger and other products from Max Lure, just go to their website at maxlure.com or look for these items in a sporting goods store near you.
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0: Hot summer nights mean hot morning fishing for sockeye here in the Northwest, and Max Lure Company has got what you need to catch a limit with the Double D Dodger and two great sockeye rigs. The Double D Dodger has a unique fast slow action and can be fished away from the boat without a side planer. The Cha-Cha Sockeye Rig and Double Whammy Sockeye Pro both feature a patented smile blade and two stout red hooks that won't let go of that salmon when it bites. Max Lure Company, getting you into the sockeye this summer.
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4: With SRN News, I'm Bob Agnew in Washington. Secretary of State Marco Rubio says Israel and Lebanon have reached a framework agreement aimed at achieving lasting peace and security. The agreement calls for the implementation of a ceasefire between the two sides. The ceasefire is contingent on a complete cessation of fire by the terrorist group Hezbollah. Utah is restricting fireworks as the largest wildfire in the country grows, fueled by dry conditions and gusting winds. The Cottonwood Fire in southern Utah, burning unchecked as of Friday across more than 112 square miles. New data shows the U.S. continues to lead the world in attracting investment capital. So far this year, the U.S. has drawn in about $350 billion in net global investment. And China is seeing capital outflows, and growth in Europe and Japan remain sluggish by comparison. Conservatives say that's no accident, pointing to strong innovation in this country's economy. This is SRN News.
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0: RJ is coming quickly. He's here in the studio with the latest Open Road. It's about 10 minutes from now. I think he's going to talk travel games or travel road games. We'll check in with Universal's Epic Universe later in the hour as well. They've been open a year now. Up next, though, Rudy Dreams on Travel. We'll be right back.
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4: With SRN News, I'm Bob Agnew in Washington. The U.S. dispatched hundreds of rescue workers to help the Venezuelan government as the injured overwhelmed hospitals there, and the death toll rose up to more than 900 now, approaching 1,000. The Pentagon sent two ships, transport planes, and helicopters. Secretary of State Marco Rubio says Israel and Lebanon have reached a framework agreement aimed at achieving what he called lasting peace and security. It calls for the implementation of a ceasefire between the two countries that is contingent upon a cessation of fire by the terrorist group Hezbollah. Utah is restricting fireworks as the largest wildfire in the country grows even more. It's been fueled by dry conditions and gusting winds. On Wall Street, it was a losing session across the board on Friday. The Dow was off by 44 points. This is SRN News.
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1: Well, nice to have all of you aboard for hour two of America's number one travel radio show. As our June 27th live broadcast moves right along today, we are now looking at the clock. It's just after 11 a.m. Eastern time, 7 a.m. on the West Coast, or 8 a.m. on the West Coast. Apologize, we started at 10 a.m. That was out there. Anyway, convening our National Communal Forum for week 329 is how we'll start. 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
1: So which where it would be right now, just after 8 a.m., as I said. So, all right. Hello, everyone. Appreciate all of you joining us this morning.
3: Great to be with you guys.
1: Well, great to have you here. Justin, we're going to start with you. Next Saturday, Mary and I and RJ, we're going to be broadcasting this show live from the Intrepid here in New York City as we cover all of the America 250 and Sail Forth 250 happenings as they occur in the front of us on the Hudson River and above us with nearly 200 aircraft scheduled to fly that day, including the Blue Angels. Earlier this week there in Washington, D.C., a place we know well as Mary and I were married down there in the area, we watched as President Trump officially opened the Great American State Fair on the Mall. It's drawing so many people to your area. I believe it runs through July 10th. And from what we're being told, the fireworks display at our nation's capital next week, it's going to be the biggest in history. So what's the buzz there in D.C. today, and what are you looking forward to as we celebrate America's 250 this week?
4: Hey, guys, thanks for having me on. You have picked the perfect summer to point your audience to D.C. because the nation's capital is throwing the biggest party in the country right now for America's 250th. And if your listeners love to travel, this is the trip to make in 2026. It is amazing. Yeah.
1: I did hear, Justin, that Reagan National on July 4th is going to be closed for a few hours. So if you're planning to fly in that day, you may want to look out to Dulles or BWI because for a few hours, Reagan National will be closed.
4: Yeah, I've heard that as well. But however, whatever it takes to get here, you got to get here. This is a this is a party. Here in D.C., you can feel it in the air.
2: I love that American optimism. Whatever it takes to get there, get there. All right, I'm going to take us across the country now, Andrea, to San Diego. And although our country, of course, started with just the original 13 colonies, the America 250 celebration is for all states and territories. And certainly the naval history, the long naval history in San Diego is huge. Robert and I have visited the iconic aircraft carrier, the USS Midway, several times. I love the fact that a lot of their docents are vets. Andrea, we're going to be at the Intrepid, but I'm sure the Midway is celebrating big. And what are a few things happening in your area that you want to share for the big America 250?
3: Oh, well, you hit the nail right on the head right off the jump. You know, we do have some San Diegans that are making their way to the Great American Fair in D.C., but that's only a few of us. The rest of us know that the hidden secret to celebrate the 4th of July and the 250th of America is right here in San Diego. We have Naval Air Station Coronado. Coronado always does an epic 4th of July parade every year. This year is going to be even more phenomenal. All the way up to Camp Pendleton, where J.D. Vance came out and celebrated the U.S. Marines. I'm the daughter of two Marines, so, of course, we love our Marine Corps. We even have Marine Corps Air Station Miramar, which was the home of Top Gun, and they have an epic 250 planned, but nobody even does it better on 4th of July than the USS Midway. And it is just, we, from North County, San Diego, all the way down to Coronado, it's going to be absolutely epic. So come to San Diego.
2: Yeah, and you know what? Thanks for shouting out the Marines, because we got the Navy covered, but you're absolutely right. Big Marines.
1: It's a great area, San Diego, to go enjoy and so forth. By the way, I'll just say on the Great American State Fair, I mean, I think there are a handful of states that purportedly they're not really participating in it. Shame on them. I saw something like Connecticut is not. I don't understand that. You know, they've got about $5 billion they're spending on DEI, but they can't afford to go to the Great American State Park. Just crazy. Anyway, Rudy, that leaves us with Tom, not far from Mary and me here in the Hudson Valley area of New York. We just had dinner over at West Point last week. It's such a treasure for our area. Where do you want to go with Tom?
5: Well, speaking of ships, Tom, just before the carriers start broadcasting live next Saturday on July 4th at the Intrepid in New York City, for only the seventh time in U.S. history, there's going to be a formal naval review. The ships are going to be lined up on the Hudson River starting at the George Washington Bridge. I think the whole country knows the Hudson Valley is a beautiful part of New York State. What special is going on in your region in honor of the big birthday?
6: When I listen to what you're saying and think about you're going to broadcast from the Intrepid, and I'm sitting here looking at the website for Fort Ticonderoga and Henry Knox's noble train of artillery and think about what a just an unbelievable role our majestic Hudson Valley played in the American Revolution from then until now. And so we go from there to the fact that, you know, IBM has announced they're going to be building probably the world's largest quantum computing center right here in Poughkeepsie, New York. I can't even begin to tell you guys where, you know, what all is happening here from colonial days until 2026.
1: Well, I will say, Tom, one thing is West Point, as I said, it is such a treasure. I hope that people around the country, I mean, there are great areas. Annapolis is terrific. I know out in Colorado Springs you can go out there. But West Point is a beautiful area. There's the Bear Mountain Inn that's up there as well, another area. You got to really go enjoy that part of our country. So last question for we're going to ask each of you. We'll go in the same order, Justin, Andrea, Tom. We've got about a minute and a half or so. What about this country means the most to you, Justin?
4: Freedom. And, you know, I think that's a recurring theme here in D.C. if you've not been here. We got also free museums, the world's greatest fireworks show. It's free. Okay. We've got the World Cup Zone. It's free. And I think that's so indicative of the ethos of our.
1: Well, you've got the rodeo there too, is going on. So, yeah, Andrea, what say you, Andrea?
3: Well, what say me? As one of the reasons why I focus so much on the Marines and the military is the daughter of two Marines. We're not just the nation of freedom and this experiment of the Constitution, but we are the nation that has provided freedom and the greatest amount of freedom and humanitarian support to the rest of the world. So I would hope that the world would be celebrating America's 250th.
1: Well, they should be.
3: Year.
1: Tom, real quick.
2: Andrea.
1: 10
4: our
1: seconds.
4: Constitution, our Bill of Rights, and the great people who make up this nation. And next week on the 4th of July at the Trophy Point at West Point, they're going to have a phenomenal full orchestra from the West Point Band, as well as a fabulous fireworks demonstration looking up and down the Hudson River.
1: Well, let's all go celebrate America. Thanks to the three of you. Really couldn't do it without you. Have yourself a great weekend. And America 250, it's on, folks. All right, when we return in 3 minutes after this quick sponsors break, we're going to travel the world from your own kitchen. We're going to talk barbecue.
0: 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We're coming right back.
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1: Well, we are hungry, and we're about to talk food, folks. 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
2: All right, Chef Aaron Franklin is a recipient of the James Beard Award for Best Chef. He was inducted into the American Royal Barbecue Hall of Fame in 2020. He's written best-selling books on barbecue and is widely regarded as one of the most influential pitmasters in the country. We won't make Aaron wait for us any longer. After that show hotline we go for today's Travel the World from Your Own Kitchen.
1: Chef Aaron, nice to connect with you on this Saturday before July 4th next weekend. Welcome to America's number one travel radio show.
8: Heck yeah, thanks for having me.
1: Well, thank you very much. I got to tell you, barbecue, one of my favorite foods to travel for. I have done it so many times. I love that my sons are now doing it as well. Mary and I have eaten well around this country. You started your barbecue journey some years back by throwing backyard parties with your wife, Stacy, using a smoker that anyone could buy. Then you sold some barbecue from a small trailer on the interstate there in Austin that sold out. And here you are. So Franklin Barbecue, it's considered one of the top barbecue restaurants in the U.S. I want you to talk about this great and delicious American business story, Aaron. And did you teach yourself the science of smoke from scratch? I mean, how did it all happen for you?
8: Well, I mean, like any good Texan, I thought I could probably smoke a pretty good brisket. And turns out that wasn't true, but I got good at it pretty quick. Yeah, I mean, you know, Stacy and I just started having backyard barbecues, like you said. And, you know, they got a little bit bigger, and we tried to do one big one every summer. And eventually opened up a little trailer, and really, you know, we're still teaching ourselves, you know, didn't learn from anyone necessarily. But, you know, I think, yeah, that's just kind of the cool thing about barbecue is you just work on stuff and, you know, you can sweat the details or you cannot sweat the details. You can really, really choose your own adventure.
2: I absolutely love your story, Aaron. But, you know, you're clearly very humble because people fly or drive to Austin from all over the world and literally stand in line outside Franklin Barbecue, sometimes for hours, just to get some of your brisket. As a local business owner, what is it like knowing your restaurant is not just a place to eat, but it's become really a must-see, must-eat bucket list destination for Texas tourism?
8: Well, I think for me, I'm just hoping that none of those people kick the bucket anytime soon. I can't help it.
1: Well, listen, it's all right. It's a weekend. We love it. It's fun. Have a little fun. I agree.
8: Yeah. I mean, of course, it's really, really amazing. It's so sweet. And, you know, like anybody that opens a restaurant, you certainly hope that it'll be busy and certainly hope that it'll make it. But to see how many people come through there and how many hugs are given and how many high fives there are and just how much, you know, people care about it is really, really something special.
2: Yeah, it's very cool. So listen, we invited you for many reasons, and you tie in barbecue and July 4th and America's 250 certainly go together nicely. You are in our Travel the World from Your Own Kitchen segment today, Aaron. We're going to post the recipe in full on our website and social channels later on today for everyone. But you've brought a festive and easy to make, which was the request. Thank you. A dish for summer weekends. You've brought a red chimichurri sauce. Give us just a couple of the basics of why you bought the sauce and what types of food that you like to see it on.
8: Yeah, well, I mean, it's an easy sauce to make. It's oil-based with the parsley and stuff. I like it. I like the red one because it goes good on fish, but it also goes really good on steak. And if usually a green chimmy would be more for beef and stuff, but yeah, I think it's great on chicken. It's great on eggs in the morning. It's pretty awesome on everything. And it's one of the recipes that was in the third book, Franklin Smoke. Mm-hmm. And yeah, I mean, it's just kind of a classic for our home refrigerator. Yeah, there's always a thing of a chimney in there.
2: Can you put sauces like this, like if people are making sides, and so obviously, like you said, beef or fish, but if people are making like vegetable sides and things like that, would this sauce work?
1: Put it on rice.
8: Mm. Oh, absolutely. That's super good on like grilled broccoli, great on baked potatoes, great on pretty much, it's a very universal sauce. I mean, I make like potato salad and I'll just use leftover chimney. Is just like the potato salad sauce.
1: Well, I've seen some things that you've written. Nice. That, you know, you like sauces and condiments for their versatility, and you can definitely nicely add things that way. And again, folks, the recipe, I mean, these are straightforward ingredients and so forth. It really, we could go through it and so forth, but it's a little more difficult on radio. But all things that you're likely going to have at home and make it, and when you do, share that with us. It'll add a nice little exclamation point to your July 4th celebrations that are coming. But and speaking of that, Aaron, you know, you think there are a lot of folks listening who will be hosting America 250 barbecues next Saturday at this time. Getting the right temp, rendering the meat, you know, it can be a complex operation. So what would be your advice for home chefs if they're trying to cook a good brisket?
8: I think, you know, I mean, having sort of the right-ish equipment is pretty key. I mean, it's hard to do a good brisket in, like, say, a Weber grill. It can be done for sure, but it's, you know, things get a little tricky. You know, but really, in theory, if you can get it hot, you can cook something on it. So that is true for sure. But yeah, I think really the biggest thing for brisket is just be patient and give yourself plenty of time. However long you think it's going to take, add a couple hours. Because the last thing you want is a bunch of people sitting around hungry and just being like, is it ready? Is it ready? Come on. You're like, it's not ready yet. And then you pull it off early and it's not tender, or maybe you pushed it too hard and you kind of messed it up a little bit. So yeah, I think patience is a huge part of it.
1: My son, a few years ago for Father's Day, he bought a smoker, and the meat was so large, it took about 12 hours. I mean, we were having...
2: It was like 10 o'clock at night.
1: He started at breakfast, and it was past dinner time by the time. But listen, it was delicious. You know, and I think sometimes, you know, listen, just some basic sea salt, a good amount of fresh cracked black pepper, burning a flavorful hardwood. I mean, the low and slow, I think, is important, but that can help deliver a terrific brisket. Would you agree with that?
8: Yeah, for sure. I mean, salt and pepper is always kind of the foundation. Over the years, we've kind of started adding some other things, of course, but like everybody does. But yeah, I mean, throw some other stuff in there. It could be, you know, your favorite steak seasoning. Could be, I don't know, Franklin barbecue brisket seasoning.
1: That's a good one. Right?
8: you know, that's what we use at the restaurant. And I mean, you really just need salt.
2: So I have a question on the barbecue culture, not just the barbecue culture of the U.S., but really it's exploded around the world at this point. Aaron, when you think about all the new generation of cooks, amateur and professional, coming up and experiencing barbecue and cooking barbecue, is there anything that excites you most about where barbecue is today and where it's heading?
8: I think I just kind of like to, I mean, this sounds stupid, but I just kind of like to watch from the sidelines a little bit. You know, we've been so lucky to have an awesome barbecue place and kind of like accomplish my little barbecue dream. But yeah, I think it's really cool to see how barbecue in general has kind of evolved. I think it's neat that it started off from so many different cultures and then kind of got spit back out into different regions of America. And now it's kind of going back into so many different cultures. So yeah. I kind of think of it more as just being super full circle and, you know, mixing in other genres of food with, you know, Central Texas classic barbecue and just the whole mishmash is really cool.
1: I don't know if you travel for barbecue at all these days or not. I mean, I'll tell you, I go back years ago. I had a chance to spend a little time with Nick Virgos at the Rendezvous in Memphis, and it hooked me, those Greek spices and so forth. And I've absolutely continued to travel.
8: Super cool.
1: Oh, it's great barbecue. But well, listen, what you're offering there, I mean, there's so many places around the country. Is there a place around the country right now you think's having a moment?
8: I sound like kind of an old fogey here, but I kind of don't pay much attention to what's kind of going on out there. You know, I mean, most of my favorites kind of tend to be like the old school classics, you know, like, you know, Skylight Inn, like, you know, Sam Jones, Whole Hog, Rodney Scott, Whole Hog, stuff like that.
1: Okay.
8: And, you know, this sounds terrible, and I know it sounds terrible, but when I'm traveling, I'm usually not looking to go eat barbecue.
1: Yeah, I guess I get that.
2: Yeah,
1: that
2: makes sense.
1: Well, listen, what we want folks to go is we want them to go to Austin, enjoy Franklin Barbecue. Let's see if you can get in, folks. Yeah, and as Aaron, you heard him say, you can also find his products. He does sell the sauces and meat rubs at franklinbbq.com. And we will post that recipe for the red chimichurri. That's going to be on our Facebook page and website. So, Aaron, happy 4th coming up next weekend. Thanks for your time, and congratulations on your success.

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1: 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Kings are only a dollar more. And the Rev 7 energy drink, which is a drink that ends any sense of you're feeling tired, is available for just $19.98. It's powered by

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1: 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We are in conversation for our Right Stuff segment, excuse me, with Valerie Hughes. She is the content marketing manager with Rand McNally Publishing, The Map People. I'm sure you know the Rand McNally name. We've been talking about the brand new 2017 road guide, but Valerie, along with celebrating America's 250th with that volume, it's the 100th anniversary of the famous Route 66, the road that wends its way across America and ends in Santa Monica. In this case, Rand McNally's got a folding map of Route 66 titled The Mother Road. What can a traveler expect to be revealed courtesy of that map?
2: Well, we actually partnered with the Route 66 Centennial Commission to be the official map of the Route 66 Centennial. So this map is for nostalgia. It's seen as sort of a souvenir map, as well as using for navigation. So we have 66 of our favorite stops along Route 66 and the history of those. We have a write-up on a timeline of the history of Route 66, and we have some of the old alignments that are the most interesting because there's been so many different alignments of Route 66 throughout history, as well as QR codes that take you to a calendar of events for each state that is celebrating the anniversary.
1: Can you explain what you mean by different alignments?
2: Yes. So the road has actually moved. The different alignments are when the road has had to move to a different part for safety reasons, or if it was a really popular part of the route and they had to expand it to make it an interstate. So, for example, the Black Mountain Oatman route is kind of one of the interesting alignments. It passes through Kingman and it's very scenic and it goes through the Black Mountains with 190 turns. It's actually one of the more tricky ones to drive, and it was replaced in 1953, and it goes through the historic mining town of Oatman, which has wild burros just wandering around. So that's a really popular part of Route 66 for a lot of travelers.
1: And can I find that fold-up map at randpublishing.com as well?
2: Yes, you may, as well as Amazon and other retailers.
1: You know, you were talking in the previous, if a listener just tuned in, the company started before the Civil War. And I know the first National Road Atlas debuted in 1924. Where were cars in 1940? I mean, was it a national atlas?
2: Yes, I believe it was. It was a national atlas. Yes, not as many people owned cars back then, but they started with railroad maps, and then as more people were buying cars, then they came up with the road atlas, which they called I think it was called Auto Chum was the first road atlas.
1: Great, Auto Chum. The founders were William H. Rand and Andrew McNally, and they started doing printing jobs by buying the Chicago Tribune Press, and obviously have grown into an enormous company now. I know a lot of the revenue comes from providing truckers around the country with up-to-the-minute information about where they are, where traffic jams are, what time they're going to arrive, when they should take a rest, that sort of thing. Am I right?
2: Yes. They also produce software for truck routing and also, GPSs for trucks.
1: All right. You can find both the route. You can find both the Route 66 foldable map, as well as the new guide, the big one, the big boy, in two different sizes, apparently. And that is, of course, the Rand McNally. Well, just called the Rand McNally. What is it called? What is the proper title?
2: Oh, the Rand McNally Road Atlas. Are you talking yes.
1: Yeah, so simple that I couldn't figure it out. Valerie Denny Hughes is the content marketing manager for Rand McNally Publishing. Appreciate your stopping by. Thank you.
2: Thank you so much for having me.
1: And we'll be right back.
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3: Hello, Sally. 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
6: Thank you so much for having me.
3: Well, great having you aboard this morning. So, you know, Mary and I will have this show down in Pigeon Forge in September for a big Let's Go America Tour event and live remote, and Dollywood will be part of that show. We're going to miss their Smoky Mountain summer celebrations. I want you to share with our listeners, though, some of the highlights of their summer drone shows.
6: I am so sad you're going to miss it because you are exactly right. Theme park drone shows have been captivating people over the past few years, and Dollywood, true Dolly fashion, is really rocking it. They are having a drone show, which you can see with a backdrop of the Smoky Mountains behind it, which I think is the most magical place to have a drone show. You've got the drones making little stars in the sky, and then you should be able to see the real stars in the sky right there. It's going to be fabulous, paired with a nighttime dance party through their Wildwood Grove. And then, of course, you got to go on their rides.
4: Like, absolutely. Well, we'll which that part we'll do, but I'm sorry we're going to miss it. That sounds great. All right, let's head to St. Louis, Missouri, Grants Farm Summer Nights. Tickets start at just $14 a person. Sally, we love this place. The land was once owned by President Ulysses Grant. Of course, now it's the Anheuser-Busch family. We've been there during the day. What are they doing for summer nights?
6: Yes, I can't believe you've been there because I love Grants Farm as just a great place to hang out during the day. Now, during their summer nights, they have a ticketed event because what I love about Grants Farm is it is free during the day. Mm-hmm. But the tickets are starting at $14, which is quite affordable. You get to go in the evening, and what they have is all sorts of evening activities. Most importantly is their drone show. This is happening at 9 p.m. You get to sit, have maybe an Anheuser-Busch beer while you're at it, and watch a show in Missouri. If you are in the Midwest, it is worth driving to Grants Farm to go to this experience.
4: That sounds great. All right, let's stay in the Midwest for a little bit and head to Six Flags Great America in Gurnee, Illinois, a park that actually opened during our bicentennial in 1976. It made your list of top summer drone shows.
6: So they actually have their 50th. Anniversary celebration this year. Well, there's all sorts of celebrations this year. There's 250 in America, there's Route 66, and most importantly, Six Flags 50th anniversary.
4: Exactly.
6: So they are obviously celebrating with their own drone show. They've got all sorts of other activities. They have a stage show. They have a parade with new floats. But bringing in a drone show is something that I think is very compelling and is going to set this Six Flags park apart in particular from all the other ones. It's not just about the wild roller coasters, which it is all about, but bringing in a drone show, I think, makes this park so much more accessible for people who maybe aren't coaster people.
3: Yeah, I think that's interesting. Yeah, last hour we had Jeff Polk on with us. We were talking Epic Universe. Mary and I were down there for its opening last year. But with all the America 250 birthday celebrations happening next weekend, Busch Gardens in Williamsburg, I mean, that's a great place to be. They also have a Tampa, Florida location, and they have some patriotic shows, so do tell.
6: Yes, well, it's interesting because Busch Gardens is bringing drone shows to both of their parks, as you mentioned, and then also they are affiliated with SeaWorld, and SeaWorld now has drone shows at every single one of their U.S. parks as well. Now, this being sort of the bigger of all the parks that is doing drone shows, these are going to be the most over the top. So with Busch Gardens, they're going to bring in some animal components in the drone shows for their Tampa Bay location. They're going to bring more patriotic-inspired components to their Williamsburg location. And then, of course, their sister park, SeaWorld. You can bet there are going to be a lot of orcas in the sky.
3: Sounds exactly. real quick, and we only have about 30 seconds, Santa Claus, Indiana, tell us a little bit about what they're doing, fireworks and drones.
6: Yes, that is exactly right. This is such a fun park because who doesn't love to celebrate holidays all year round?
3: Great, yeah.
6: This is Holiday World. In you know, the city is called Santa Claus, Indiana, which is just perfect. But they also have a holiday-themed drone show, which you can check out this summer. And this park, being a smaller park, tickets start at just $45.
3: Yeah, that's an interesting park. I know I agree with you on that. So, all right, folks, listen, dronegirl.com. We'll connect you with Sally. Sally, nice connecting with you. Happy 4th, happy America 250, and happy any other celebration that's out there that's going on for a big number. Thanks for joining us today.
6: Thank you so much for having me.
4: Take care, Sally. Thanks.
6: Bye.
3: All right. Well, there goes Sally. Drone shows, Mary. That is going to be the new nighttime entertainment, it looks like.
4: Absolutely.
3: Well, as I get ready to now wrap our June 27th national broadcast, we hope all of you tuned in out there across the country will be back with us next Saturday, July 4th at 10 a.m. Eastern Time. Mary and I and RJ will be broadcasting the show live from the Intrepid here in New York City. If you hear the show locally, come on out and join us in person. We'd love to see you. It's going to be a loud and proud show, I promise you, unlike any other broadcast that we've done. So don't miss it. Be a part of our America 250 celebrations and the greatness of our nation. Special thanks to all of our guests who appear today on the show with Mary and me, Rudy and RJ. 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
9: News this hour at Town Hall. I'm Bob Agnew in Washington. The situation has grown more desperate in Venezuela. People are digging through the rubble there of collapsed homes and apartment buildings after those two earthquakes this week. Charles de la Desma reports amid a disappointing government response, many people are taking their appeals online.
10: With communication patchy, social media and online registries have become a crucial tool for many Venezuelans seeking information and resources beyond sparse government statistics.
9: And the experts say the back-to-back earthquakes were the most intense to hit the country in more than 100 years. SRN News and our parent company, Salem Media, are partnering with Christian nonprofit Food for the Poor to rush emergency aid to victims of the tragedy. 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The latest attacks across the Persian Gulf show the potential for the Iran war to spin out of control.
11: Iran launches new attacks, a drone assault targeting Bahrain and against a ship in the Strait of Hormuz, likely Tehran's response to overnight airstrikes by the U.S. Those were in response to an Iranian drone attack Thursday on a ship trying to get out of the strait. This comes as the two countries are trying to reach a final accord to end the conflict following an interim peace deal.
9: That is Julie Walker reporting. Secretary of State Marco Rubio says Israel and Lebanon have reached a framework agreement, one aimed at achieving what he calls lasting peace and security. Israel's ambassador to the United States, Michael Leiter, calls the deal
12: real peace, where both countries will live in security, where Israel's and Lebanon's sovereignty will be respected, honored, and protected. In this performance-based trilateral framework agreement, Iran is out.
9: The ceasefire is contingent on a complete cessation of fire by Hezbollah. More from Town Hall.
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9: Tourists paying a visit to the nation's capital this weekend are in for a treat as the military is honored on Sunday. But as Lauren Winters reports, there's a lot more in store as the state fair continues through July 10th.
8: Every day, the America 250 celebration features something fresh. On Sunday, a patriotic tribute to the U.S. military. CEO of the Freedom 250 event, Keith Kroc, tells the Salem Radio Network, Friday, July 3rd is also going to be great.
14: We call it the Wings of Freedom Day. You'll see flyover that will include all kinds of aircraft, including the F-35s, more F-18s, F-22s, Thunderbirds. So that's going to be one where you'll be looking up in the air.
8: Laura Winters reporting.
9: Paris bans public drinking. Wildfire burning in the UK. The heat record for June has been broken for the second day in a row as a heat wave surrounds various parts of Europe. Breaking news at townhall.com. A comedy legend turns 100 years old tomorrow.
15: It's 100 for the man who played the 2,000-year-old man.
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15: In the documentary Mel Brooks, the 99-year-old man, Brooks said he was born to make people laugh. There's The Producers, Blazing Saddles, and Spaceballs, to name a few. How did Mel Brooks get to 100?
17: Don't just do a 9-to-5 dreadful job just to pay the rent. Starve, but love what you're doing. Then you'll live a long time.
18: He rode a blazing saddle.
15: The American Film Institute just named Brooks's Blazing Saddles the funniest film of all time. I'm Ed Donahue.
9: Cape Verde has become the smallest country ever to earn a spot in the knockout round of the World Cup. They advanced with their third straight draw. That was a 0-0 tie with Saudi Arabia. You'll find more of these stories at townhall.com. From Washington, I'm Bob Agnew.
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22: 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Yes, you will reach me. I'm going to do something a little different at the end of this show. I'm going to discuss the 250th anniversary of our country and where my thoughts about that, where my patriotism comes from, why I feel and believe the way I do. So I'm going to encourage, if you've got the time, to stay tuned and listen to that. But I would be remiss if I did not remind people of where the markets are at right now. We are at the highest levels ever recorded by the history of the stock market. And the reason I keep bringing this up is I speak to folks who reach out to me every week. I do appreciate the people that contact me, and many, many are still surprised when they hear how expensive or how extensive these numbers really are. If you take a valuation of a combined metric, which includes P.E. ratios, forward P.E., the Shiller P.E., price to book, price to sales, Q ratio, and the Warren Buffett indicator, and return on equity, this combined metric is now higher than previous peaks seen before the Great Depression in 1929 or at the peak of the dot-com bubble in 2000. The only other times we've seen this combined metric in history since 1900 happened to be in 1965, a period of time known as the Nifty 50. So from 1900 to now, there's been four occasions where this combined metric has hit similar levels, and each of those time periods saw significant declines in the markets. Today, as I stated earlier, we are now at higher levels than ever recorded by any of those previous time frames. The second closest was 1929. Will history repeat itself? Certainly, there is no argument that the stock market is at extreme all-time high valuations. And if you break down some of these markers, the trailing PE ratio is at the highest level it's ever seen since the 2000 dot-com bubble. The Shiller PE or CAPE ratio, as it's known, stands at about 40 times, which is the second highest on record, only behind the 2000 peak where it hit 44. The forward PE ratio currently stands about 21 times, which is near its highest level outside of 2000 and 2021 peaks. The price-to-book ratio has reached about 6 times, the highest ever recorded, surpassing even the 2000 dot-com bubble peak. And the dividend yield, shown on an inverse basis, has reached its highest level ever. This means dividend yields are at their lowest on record, reflecting extreme investor willingness to pay for growth over income. Regardless of how you measure the U.S. stock market, it is near or at the most expensive levels ever recorded in history. And Warren Buffett famously in 1999 stated, "Euphoria is the enemy." He stepped away from the market. We saw a dot-com crash where the NASDAQ dropped over 70%. In 2026, Berkshire Hathaway has over $400 billion in cash, nearly zero purchases, and Warren Buffett in 2026, when commenting on the AI bubble, is, "We've never had people in a more gambling mood than now, and it's worse than 1999. Warren Buffett has given the warning recently, just like he did in 1999. He is stating this time it's even worse. And I thought this was quite interesting. When you look at company stock valuations that reach 10 times revenue, this means the price of the stock is equivalent to 10 years of revenue for that company. And we have an interesting example. Cisco Systems in March of 2000. Became the most valuable company on earth. It made the essential hardware behind the defining technology of its time. Does that sound a little bit familiar? NVIDIA has been in that role for the AI bubble. Revenue for Cisco at the time was growing 50% a year. It was the undisputed leader. It was considered the safe way to own the future. The internet was real, the routers were real, and the growth was real. And then Cisco's price literally fell 90%. It took until December of 2025 to see that price again. That was over 25 years. If you own Cisco Systems in 2000, it took 25 years to get back to just break even. Meanwhile, during that 25-year period, the business itself roughly tripled its revenue. The business was real. It did win. It took the stock 25 years to get back to where it was. You didn't buy the wrong company. You bought it at the wrong multiple. If you bought Cisco in 2000, you paid too much for it. And another example of a company that lost 90% of its stock value was Sun Microsystems. And its CEO at that time said one of the most honest things a CEO has ever said about a valuation. You see, at 10 times revenue, you pay back in 10 years. It takes 10 years to get back the value of the stock. at 10 times revenue to pay you back in 10 years, I'd have to give you 100% of revenue as a dividend every year for a decade. That would have to include zero cost of goods, zero expenses, zero taxes, and zero R&D. Just hand you every dollar that comes in. And I quote from the CEO of Sun Microsystems, "Do you realize how ridiculous those assumptions are? What were you thinking?" Which I'm sharing this story because it's a cautionary tale that people need to remember. Here's why this story is so very important today. Currently, over 50% of the S&P 500 trades above 10 times revenue. We're talking about a different decade and a different company, but the math is still the same. And one of the charts that many AI bulls are pointing to is the promise of what AI technology can do. And many are passing this chart around as proof how much more room that AI still has to grow. Anthropic recently mapped out what AI can theoretically do against what it's actually doing across every white-collar job. They pointed out that computer and math, they projected 94% of that work could be automated. Well, currently only 36% is. Business and finance, 94% is possible, while currently only 28% is automated. Office and administration, they projected 90% automation possibility, yet only 34% of it is actually automated. And legal, 89% possible automation, only 20% is actually done at this point. Now, do I think more automation will occur in the future? I think most people agree there will be an increase in automation in across many of these fields that they're pointing out. Are we really going to get to a point where 90% of a particular field is automated? And if it is, how long would that actually take? If we use a previous example of the internet, it wasn't that the companies and the markets were wrong about the technology. The internet was real. The internet fundamentally changed our economy. What they were wrong about was the time frame. It took about a decade or so later. It takes time for a new technology to take over and for people to learn how to use it, accept it. There's challenges, there's costs, there's expenses involved, there's learning curves, and then there's general acceptance. And what a lot of people don't realize is your pioneers and your early adopters live in a different world than the average person does. The average American's not living and breathing AI every day, like a tech nerd. And there's always a natural reluctance to take on a new technology, especially when there's a learning curve involved, lack of understanding, general hesitancy. It's just basic human nature. Sometimes it takes a generation even for a new technology really to take hold because the existing generation has gotten along through life without this new technology. And many consider, why bother? I've been doing fine so far. Why bother with this new technology? So much of these projections that Anthropic has made where 90% of computer or office or business, legal jobs, things like that could be automated. Again, that may happen, but probably not in the time frame that they are projecting. And the problem, the challenge with the stock prices, the stock valuations of AI is the pricing is based on the possible automation, not what's actually happening, which is barely a third of what's possible. Market is not pricing what's really happening. It's pricing in the potential of what may happen. And that gap involves a lot of cost and integration and trust. The boring friction that stops a demo from becoming a workflow. See, the bulls look at it and see opportunity, while others look at the expense. And the real question comes down to is whether the economics are going to close the gap before the patience runs out with the investors. Index annuity products can be one of the best tools to allow you to continue to ride the upside as long as it does continue, but then not participate in the downturn when it does inevitably occur. If you want more information on this, contact me at yourpersonalbank.com. Stay tuned in the next segment because I'm going to share some things that are happening as we speak they're really demonstrating some of the challenges that are occurring with implementation. And this might give you a more balanced view of the time frame of when AI will likely take hold and really make a difference.
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22: 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Yes, you will reach me. As I stated in the last segment, regardless of how you want to measure the valuations of the stock market, they are at all-time highs that have never been recorded in history. This is going back well over 100 years. And the biggest part of that is the AI push, the tech sector, and the assumption that AI is going to fundamentally transform our economy. I've stated repeatedly that I believe that, yes, indeed, it will happen. But my concern is more about when. And it appears more and more like the pricing way ahead of its skis. The enthusiasm, the euphoria, the hype has gotten way ahead of itself. And here's some of the reasons why I believe that to be the case. First of all, many companies are now starting to pull back on AI spending after their costs spiraled out of control. Uber blew through their AI budget for 2026 by the month of April. Microsoft recently has cut back significantly their engineers' ability to use Claude, which is an AI platform that they invested in heavily, billions of dollars. And the reason why they cut back is it was too expensive. So Microsoft is admitting their own product is too expensive, even for themselves to use. How in the world do they expect to sell this to others? Weekly usage of Chinese AI models has surged dramatically recently and has now overtaken U.S. level of AI by three times. The primary reason behind this is that the Chinese models are far cheaper, typically 90 to 95% less costly than the U.S. models, and many are reporting that they can do about 80% of what the U.S. AI models do. Just like we've seen in many other products, China is famous for creating cheap knockoffs. Most of those cheaper alternatives are not as good a quality as, say, the American-built option, but oftentimes they're good enough to be usable and they're far cheaper. Well, if you're talking about AI usage, where again, it's 90 to 95% cheaper, that's massive. And if it can do about 80% of the work, depending on what you're doing, that may be just quite sufficient. Or I can see scenarios where larger companies, for example, have a bulk of their work done by the cheaper Chinese version, and maybe 20% or so of their more advanced AI needs are handled by the U.S. counterparts. What this is doing, obviously, is creating tremendous competition, and the projections of the AI usage that many of the U.S. companies were proposing will likely be far less because people are just not going to spend the money. There's a cost factor involved. The Chinese counterparts have already taken over the U.S. counterparts in total usage. China has cheaper energy costs and more efficient models, and this allows them to undercut U.S. pricing. This really brings into question about this AI spending frenzy to create infrastructure. Is it going to come to fruition? And recently, IBM CEO stated what many in the AI industry have been thinking but are afraid to say. Bottom line is, he stated, the math just doesn't add up. The IBM CEO stated, we're in the middle of another mass hallucination. Just like in the dot-com bubble, everyone is convinced that building massive data centers will automatically create massive wealth. But here's the problem with building infrastructure. You have to actually sell what's inside. The planned data center build-out over the next 5 to 10 years is staggering. You're talking about commitments in the hundreds of gigawatts globally. The capital expenses are in the trillions. But when you look at the actual demand signals, and this is not me stating this, again, this is the CEO of IBM. He stated, when you're looking at the actual demand signals, not the projections, not the potential, but the actual consumption patterns, there's a massive gap. And these AI companies are betting everything on demand that simply doesn't exist at the scale that they're planning for. He went on, AI services are expensive. Enterprise adoption is slow. Consumer AI is still finding its footing. And the compute requirements being promised by the hyperscalers require a level of demand that would represent a fundamental shift in how businesses consume technology. That's a really big ask. He stated, I've seen this pattern before, the overbuilding, the belief that if you build it, they'll come. The groupthink that turns critical analysis into hearsay, and the result is nearly always the same. Companies are going to touch the stove. We're going to see massive write-downs. We're going to see pivots, shutdowns, and strategic reviews. And we're going to see companies that spent years and billions trying to be the AI infrastructure leader become case studies on how not to read a market. He finished up his statements by stating, wake up, the emperor has no clothes. That is a pretty scathing analysis of the cost factors of this AI infrastructure. And in real numbers, companies like Meta and Microsoft have now had to find creative ways to maintain a somewhat healthy balance sheet to meet Wall Street's expectations. Both of these companies have now turned to their vendors to ask for extended payment terms. That's not good signs of a healthy company from a financial cash flow standpoint. And Meta, for example, has now had to refinance $10 billion of its debt from 3.5% to now 7% by the end of 2026. So the interest on that $10 billion of debt they had is now doubled. Oracle had a similar amount recently where they had to refinance debt that was at 2.75. Now they're paying somewhere about 7%. Again, these are not signs of healthy cash flow companies. These are signs of companies who have had healthy cash flow that are now expending this money at a rate well beyond what they're receiving. Google has issued 100-year bonds to fund AI infrastructure. This should be a financial wake-up call for many people. And if you are invested in the markets, and unfortunately, because AI portion and the tech portion of the market has expanded so dramatically, a significant, nearly half of the S&P 500, for example, is related either directly or indirectly to the AI play. So if AI does have a stumble, which it increasingly looks like that will happen due to the cost factors of the infrastructure, if nothing else, that's going to massively impact the markets across the board for the most part. Just like we saw in the dot-com period where the S&P 500 dropped about in half, the NASDAQ over 70%, it is well within reason that we could see a similar type of scenario going forward. Now, I'm not going to predict how much, how long, or when, because no one can predict that. That's impossible to do so. But although you cannot predict the time and the place, you can certainly identify the seasons, the markers, the tells. We are at all-time highs, all-time extreme valuations. The sentiment around AI is definitely changing around the investment world because of the cost of the infrastructure. The risk is elevated just because of where the pricing is alone. The fact that the sentiment is clearly changing for anyone that's paying attention. That's why I keep sharing this information so that you're not surprised, so you don't get caught flat-footed. I want you to know both sides of the story because I'm shocked by how often I speak with people who reach out to me, and this is the first time they've heard much of this information. In other words, all they've heard is the upside, the hype, the euphoria.

0: valuations of the market. And as I pointed out to him, unfortunately, irrational exuberance can last far longer. What if the markets keep going up for another year? That could happen. Or they could start to correct next week. We don't know. But if you're in an index annuity product, at least if it does continue to go up, you can enjoy that upside gain. You can, once your gains are locked in, they become new principal, so you don't lose. Also, we have options where you can lock in the gains at any time. So again, you're not giving up. That's one of the biggest misconceptions and myths I hear is people think that if you want guarantees, you have to give up strong results. That's not the case anymore, not with the products we have today. That may have been the case some years ago, but it is not today. You can enjoy tremendous upside gains if the markets continue to go up, yet at the same time, not participate in the downside losses. I'm an optimist at heart, but I see real warning signs. If you're listening to the show and you hear this message, I don't want to see you get hurt. If you're concerned, if you're getting nervous, and if the risk level is getting too much for your tolerance, you'd like to continue to benefit from the gains if they continue to go up, but yet don't want to get caught up in a downturn, contact me at yourpersonalbank.com for more information.
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0: 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Yes, you will reach me. When people reach out to me, obviously something I've shared has perked their interest in the financial realm. They like the idea of growing their money, getting tremendous returns, eliminating the downside. They like reducing taxes, increasing liquidity, all the things I discuss on this show. I get tremendous amount of compliments, and I truly am humbled and appreciate that the education that I share from a financial standpoint, where it's whether it's financial literacy or helping understand a product better that maybe they have or have had or considering. I have a heart for education. It's something I enjoy.

0: I also get a lot of comments because I share this about how I feel about our country. We're coming up on our 250th birthday. And anyone who's paid attention to the news or social media recently is, I'm sure, seen some of the clips of videos being shared by primarily Europeans that are visiting our country because of the World Cup. And I've watched a ton of those videos, and some of them are funny, it's humorous, heartwarming, healing even in some respects, really, really wonderful in many ways. The sad part about it is the fact that many of these Europeans are so surprised when they come to our country, and they're not going to, in most of these cases, they're not going to New York and LA, the big cities that can have some dangerous places. There's certainly that's the case. But we're seeing a lot of the videos from people that are in the heartland and places like Texas and the Southeast, and et cetera, because they're traveling between stadiums to watch their team play in the World Cup. And for them to actually see and meet actual Americans, the heart and soul of this country, what some people refer to as flyover country, those are the real Americans. And those of us, which are the majority, that live in these areas, know this already. But what's heartwarming is sometimes seeing the blessings that you have in life through fresh eyes is an amazing experience. Sometimes we have to be reminded of how blessed we truly are. Anyone who's a parent understands this. When you go to a zoo or to park or any new experience with a young child, and it's the first time, I remember our daughter, the first time she ever tried chocolate cake, and she just lit up and was so excited. And we got to live that experience all over again through her eyes. Again, as a parent, you understand what I'm sharing. And our country as a whole is getting to experience through the visitors that are coming here and are amazed by some of the simplest things like Walmart, how big everything is, or a gas station like Buc-ee's, or the portion sizes at our restaurants, which isn't always healthy, free refills. I saw one of them where they gave them some bread, and the visitor was trying to give it back to the waiter because he goes, we didn't pay for this. He goes, no, it's free. It's free. And I think a lot of these things don't happen by accident. I've shared my faith on this show a number of times. Our country's gone through some challenging times over the last number of few years. There's been a lot of people down on our country. Economically, a lot of people have struggled. There's been a lot of political things that have happened, from having the borders open, for example, and a sense of malaise, if you will, that have come across a lot of people. I think we needed this as a country. I felt some of those feelings myself at times, although I am generally a pretty upbeat person, an optimistic person, and like to look at the bright side. But I do understand the challenges, and sometimes I feel them myself. And there was a time not too long ago, even a couple of years ago, that I was really, really concerned about the direction our country was headed with the censorship, the open borders, the riots that were occurring on our streets. I do still have some concern about many of those things, but I also have a lot of hope. An analogy I like to use is, if you read in the Old Testament, the history of Israel, and they listed off a whole number of kings, and the Bible referred to it as good kings and bad kings. And unfortunately, about 80% of Israel's kings were considered bad kings. Only about 20% were good kings. The decline of Israel didn't occur in a straight line over hundreds of years. It was more like a roller coaster, up and down, but gradually on a decline. And I was seeing that with our country too. But I'm also seeing a sense of hope starting to build that decline is voluntary. Decline is a choice, and it's not a choice we have to make. I saw this before when I was much younger. School, when Ronald Reagan was elected president, I joined the military after high school, worked at the White House. I was in the old guard. I actually got the opportunity to meet Ronald Reagan and many of the guys that were in the unit who had been there previously frequently talked about the morale of the military, what things had been like before in the previous years during the Carter administration. And then the sense of hope, rejuvenation with the country, inflation had been raging. I didn't really experience that myself. I was too young, but I did get to see how people were upbeat about the country. They were positive. They looked up to and appreciated members of the military. Again, guys in my unit were talking about how just even a few years prior before that I got there, how they would go out to eat or something. And, you know, they had short hair. They were obviously in the Army and they were all looked down upon. Sometimes people would respond to them in a very negative manner. Fortunately, I did not get to experience that because once Reagan took office and really turned things around from a perspective of the military standpoint, that, you know, today even most people will say, thank you for your service. That was something that changed. It wasn't there before. And it gives you an idea of what can happen. A change in leadership. We hosted the Olympics, for example, around that time. There was a lot of sense of hope and optimism after a decade of struggle. And I guess what I'm saying is history doesn't repeat itself, but it often rhymes. And I'm seeing a lot of that same type of sentiment with this World Cup. We have an Olympics coming up, too. I imagine there's going to be more sense of hope, optimism, patriotism will be expressed through that, too. It's interesting how human beings kind of, we tend to get what we expect. If we expect the worst, that's what we get. We have a hope and optimism. We tend to manifest that. So I guess what I'm trying to say in a long-winded manner is I'm excited about the future. I see where I think we're coming out. It feels like it. Seems like we're coming out of a tough period where the direction, the focus, the things that were happening, the leadership or lack thereof, the direction of the country, most Americans agreed it was bad, it was wrong, they didn't like it. It seems to be turning a corner, and I hope and pray that that continues. I believe it will. Yes, we certainly have reasons for concern. There's no doubt about it. But the fact that people are starting to get into celebrating the country again, supporting our men's team in the World Cup. Hopefully they do really well. We have the best team we've ever had. And it's tell you how many people I'm talking to have never watched soccer or football, as they call it, and are starting to do that for the first time because, you know, they want to support Team USA. We saw that with the Miracle on Ice. Again, I was pretty young for that, but I've seen the videos and the stories, how people got really excited and got sports can do that sometimes. And I think we're seeing that again, and I believe it's something that was needed. And for this 250th birthday and for things to continue to go in the right direction for all of us who are citizens, who are Americans, and for our children, our posterity, as the founding fathers called it, I think for us to continue to go down this path that's more positive, more optimistic, where we can bring back that sense of the land of opportunity. A lot of people economically have been shut out of the opportunity to, say, own a home, for example. And it's been really discouraging, particularly for a lot of younger people. Now, this isn't the first time that's happened in our country. There were periods of time previously where economics were tough. The 1970s were no picnic. And the Great Depression wasn't either. But we as a country got through those times. I do believe better times are ahead of us. And some of it, I think that what I would like to see happen, some of it is we need to get back to basics. We need to go back to our roots. Why are these Europeans so enamored and excited and love the country and the people? And why are many of them now calling the United States the greatest country on earth? There's something special here. And it all started about 250 years ago. Our founders, our ancestors, started something really tremendous and really amazing and almost unique in human history. I'm going to encourage you to stay tuned in the last segment because I'm going to share some of those thoughts about getting back to the basics, what we as individual Americans, U.S. citizens, people that appreciate our country and recognize that we are blessed, the things that we need to maybe be reminded of, just like the Europeans are reminding us of how great our country really is through a fresh set of eyes.
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0: 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I want to share a few thoughts of why our country is so special. I want to share with you where I'm coming from and why I feel the way I do. I've shared this often before, but I'm first-generation American. Ferentz is a Hungarian name. I was born here in the United States. My dad escaped from Hungary in 1956. He had wanted to go to college, but the Soviets had other ideas, and they forced him into the Hungarian army when the revolution occurred in 1956, but that was the first uprising after the Soviets had basically shut down the Eastern European countries or the Iron Curtain. Ironically, much of what we're seeing today is being repeated from that history back then. See, Hungary was a small country. It had been devastated by the Great Depression. Then World War II happened. Eventually, Germany kind of took over. It was a tough time. Gotten these stories from grandparents of mine that lived in that country at the time. After World War II, the economy was devastated again because the Soviets took over. You didn't have opportunity and choices. You were basically told what you were going to do. There had been a number of protests, but a small student protest in Budapest quickly grew over a few days until there was over 200,000 protesters. They eventually took over parliament, evicted, and threw out the Soviet puppets and elected their own democratic government. There was an era of freedom, and this occurred for about 3 months. The Soviets hesitated to crush the democratic uprising because they were concerned about how Eisenhower would respond. And history tells a story that Eisenhower debated about what to do. And after about 3 months, through diplomatic back channels, basically let the Soviets know that the U.S. was not going to interfere. The next day, the Soviet tanks rolled into Budapest and martial law was instituted. My dad, who had left the Hungarian army, which was controlled by the Soviets, was then declared AWOL, which was punishable by death. He escaped with my uncle across the western border, across Austria. They were fired upon trying to escape. Fortunately, my dad ended up in a refugee camp in Austria, eventually immigrated to the United States as a political refugee. Now, he genuinely was one because if he went back, he probably would have been put into a gulag or killed. My uncle had a wife and three daughters, my cousins, who 7 years later, he was eventually able to get them out. But they told stories of what it was like living in Hungary under Soviet rule. There were only boys and old men, because either all the men military age had escaped or had been rounded up, thrown in jail, gulags, or killed. This is how communist regimes take over a country. If you remove all the men of fighting age, you remove all resistance. This is a political reality that anyone who's lived under communism understands, and anyone who supports communism needs to learn before they learn the hard way. My dad ended up getting a degree in engineering, became an acoustical engineer, met my mom in college. I'm half Hungarian. I'm the oldest son. I got dad's name. He became very successful and a very well-known and well-liked person in our community. My dad loved the 4th of July fireworks and everything to do with it. He appreciated the opportunity, the second chance that this country gave him. And that was instilled in me as a young boy. And I think that's where some of my patriotism, and eventually when I graduated high school and decided to join the military, partly because in some small way I wanted to give back to this country the opportunity that it had given my dad. Because literally, he probably would not have lived if it had not been for that opportunity. Many people have challenged me over the years when they've heard my stance on illegal immigration and saying I'm heartless and various things like that, or show my bias. Yes, I do have a bias. I'm a first-generation American. I was born here. My dad was a legal refugee, and he loved this country, and he was a productive citizen. And those are the kind of people we want here. Not the ones that skip the line, do it illegally, and are a burden on the society. Working at the White House, I was in the old guard. I was a musician. I also played taps at military funerals, Arlington and other places. Those types of things will instill a patriotism when you experience and meet families of people who sacrificed their life for this country. I met soldiers who were awarded various Purple Hearts and other medals for their bravery. And you gain a true sense of respect when you meet those kinds of men and women. That has always stuck with me. Many of the performances that I was blessed to be a part of, whether it was the dedication of the Vietnam Memorial, or playing taps at a cemetery for a fallen soldier, or straightening flags in Arlington Cemetery, those memories stick with you. So yes, I'm unabashedly patriotic. I love my country. And it bothers me, and it frustrates me, even angers me sometimes when I see people trying to fundamentally change what is arguably the best country ever created in the history of mankind. And if you don't believe that, you need to go back to some of the basics. And what do I mean by that? Well, you probably should read a pamphlet called Common Sense by Thomas Paine. If you haven't, you should. Common Sense will help you understand the Declaration of Independence. And if you really want to get into the weeds and really understand, you should probably read John Locke, Two Treatises of Government. That's a pretty extensive read for those of you that really want to get deep into it. But then you'll start to understand where Thomas Jefferson got his ideas of life, liberty, and the pursuit of happiness. You see, the idea that men are endowed by their creator with certain inalienable rights, this was a radical idea at the time. Through almost all of human history, prior to this point in time, people were ruled by dictators, tyrants, kings. The idea that you had rights not given by government, but by God, was radical. And by the way, it's a radically Christian idea. It comes from the Bible. Leviticus is the most quoted book of the Bible by our founders. Now, Leviticus is a pretty heavy read. These were very, very well-read, almost scholarly type of people. John Adams, our second president, stated that our representative republic was wholly inadequate for people who are not Christian. You need to understand these basics. The one that really gets me is the enumerated powers, where it lays out the powers of Congress. They can collect taxes and borrow money and regulate commerce, establish roads, create courts, raise and support armies. But then it goes on, I think, in my opinion, one of the most important but most overlooked amendments in the Bill of Rights is Amendment Number 10, the powers not delegated to the United States by the Constitution, nor prohibited by it to the states, are reserved to the states respectively or to the people. What this is stating is everything in the Constitution limits the power of government, not the other way around. These are the basics that our rights come from God, not from government or man. That the government is to be limited. Most of what our governments do today, unconstitutional in my opinion. And if you would just read the Bill of Rights, Amendment 10, it's as clear as day. Even today, if you want to become a citizen, you're required to read these documents and to take a test on them. I think every American should, certainly when they graduate high school. And if you haven't read the Declaration or the Constitution or the Bill of Rights for our 250th birthday, maybe that's something you should do. They're not extensive, long documents. The Federalist Papers are also another great place to go. Common Sense by Thomas Paine. There's several books out that discuss the original intent of our founders. We need to get back to the basics because these are the things that made our country great. These are the things that gave our people the freedoms that we have today to pursue life, liberty, and the pursuit of happiness, and to create the land of opportunity that it is, the great country that we have today, because we're an aspirational country. We're an aspirational people. And the Europeans that are visiting us today, they came to follow their team play in the World Cup, but they're recognizing something that many of us have forgotten. And we've been reminded of this, and we need to embrace this and demand this of our leaders, push us into a direction where our country can continue to thrive and grow. As we grow, our government can shrink. As we become more self-reliant and we rely on God and ourselves and our community rather than the government. As Ronald Reagan said, government is not the solution. Government is the problem. Too many people look to government to solve their problems. We need to look to God, ourselves, our community. Get our priorities in the right alignment, and we will continue to be blessed as a country. As individuals, children, and our grandchildren will get to celebrate the 300th birthday of this great nation. I want to wish you a happy 250th Independence Day. I hope you celebrate it with those that you love or doing what you love. And I hope you do it with a sense of appreciation and gratefulness for the blessings that we have. Remember why we are blessed the way we are. Remember the intent of our founders, and I hope you get involved and help push our country forward as our founders intended, as an aspirational country where freedom reigns, and that we all can enjoy life, liberty, and the pursuit of happiness. Stay tuned next week to the Your Personal Bank Show for more great information, and as long as it's on our money, in God we trust.
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5: News this hour at Town Hall. I'm Bob Agnew in Washington. Iran has launched a drone assault targeting Bahrain and a ship in the Strait of Hormuz, a likely response from Tehran to overnight airstrike by the U.S. The U.S. had launched its strikes in response to an Iranian drone attack on a ship that's trying to get out of the Strait of Hormuz on Thursday. Secretary of State Marco Rubio says Israel and Lebanon have reached a framework agreement aimed at lasting peace. Nada Hamadeh, Lebanon's ambassador to the United States.
6: The trilateral framework we signed today is a first step on the road to restoring Lebanese sovereignty and territorial integrity.
5: The ceasefire contingent on a complete cessation of fire by the Hezbollah terrorist group. The situation getting more desperate hour by hour in Venezuela as people dig through the rubble of collapsed homes looking for survivors from this week's earthquakes. SRN News and our parent company Salem Media are partnering with the Christian nonprofit Food for the Poor to rush emergency aid to the victims. 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By one key metric, the U.S. economy is thriving. That is, if you like the idea of growing investment and creating more jobs. Ken Lorman reports new data shows the U.S. continues to lead the world in attracting investment.
7: So far this year, the U.S. has drawn in about $350 billion in net global investment, while China is seeing capital outflows and growth in Europe and Japan remains sluggish. Conservatives say that's no accident, pointing to strong innovation in areas like AI, powerful U.S. dollar, and a lighter regulatory touch that's fueling business growth and mergers. They argue pro-growth policies are keeping America the top destination for global money, reinforcing its economic dominance. Ken Lorman reporting.
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5: A member of former President Joe Biden's cabinet was briefly separated from his children after police say they got an anonymous report alleging he posed a danger to his own kids. Here's correspondent Lisa Dwyer.
9: Former Transportation Secretary Pete Buttigieg was the target of an anonymous report the police have determined was false and says the incident forced him to spend a night away from his four-year-old twins. Buttigieg says a Michigan State police officer told him the anonymous allegation appeared to be politically motivated. Police and Child Protection Services interviewed his children before clearing them. He says he has spent years with death threats and anti-LGBTQ attacks, but this episode was the worst experience of his public career because it involved his children. I'm Lisa Dwyer.
5: You'll find breaking news and analysis at townhall.com. Some trouble down in the Lone Star State. It took a Texas sheriff and a posse to track down this fugitive, even though, as Ben Thomas reports, it didn't involve any train robbers, sidewinders, or cattle rustlers, just a giraffe called Gracie.
10: Giraffes are not particularly vocal, but they do run. Though Gracie is thought to have more wandered off from a private ranch in the Texas Hill Country about 2 weeks ago. Now the Rayall County Sheriff reports an aerial search finally located the three-year-old about 4 miles south. Owner Vic Jones contacted a veterinarian and began putting together a team to bring the giraffe safely back to Cedar Hollow Ranch, about 100 miles west of San Antonio. And while that will take some work, Jones says Gracie is in good shape, standing there deep in the Texas Hill Country, swishing her tail. I'm Ben Thomas.
5: 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From Washington, I'm Bob Agnew.
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12: The Insider's Guide to the Story Shaping Washington and the World. I'm your host, Tony Perkins. Well, this week underscored a simple reality. Security remains at the center of America's challenges. In the Middle East, Iran tested the resolve of the United States and its allies by attacking a commercial vessel in the Strait of Hormuz, raising new questions about whether Tehran is serious about diplomacy or simply using negotiations to buy time.
13: If ships are moving as they should be moving, then that's what we're going to judge and that's what we're going to react to. If, on the other hand, this rhetoric is backed up by actual ships being threatened and ships are not moving, that's a violation of the agreement and we're going to have a problem with it.
12: That was Secretary of State Marco Rubio on Thursday prior to Iran's drone attack. We'll talk with the chairman of the House Intelligence Committee, Arkansas Congressman Rick Crawford. Here at home, President Trump put a bipartisan housing bill on hold, insisting Congress first act on what he called a national emergency, protecting the integrity of our elections through the Save America Act. Indiana Congressman Marlon Stutzman will join us. This week also marked the fourth anniversary of the Supreme Court's Dobbs decision. While millions have celebrated the return of the abortion policy to elected leaders, new polling reveals that most Americans remain unaware that abortions have actually increased since the overturn of Roe v. Wade, driven largely by federal policy on chemical abortion drugs. That policy has undermined state laws protecting women and the unborn. We'll get more from Signal pollster John Rogers. Meanwhile, Tuesday's primary election highlighted growing divisions within the Democratic Party as Democratic Socialist candidates claimed several key victories in New York, raising new questions about the party and the country's future direction.
14: This is a very disturbing trend. Visitors around the world marvel at what our free system of free enterprise is built, while rising socialist, Marxist, Democrat candidates are trying to tear the system down. That's what they told you in their campaign speeches. That's what they want to do. They want to tear it down. House Republicans are standing in the gap. We are not going to let that happen.
12: That was House Speaker Mike Johnson earlier in the week. The Speaker will join us with more on Tuesday's primary election. And as Congress looks ahead, lawmakers are preparing for another debate over reauthorizing the Foreign Intelligence Surveillance Act, while simultaneously laying the groundwork for a third reconciliation package that could shape the remainder of President Trump's legislative agenda. All that and more straight ahead on This Week on Capitol Hill.
11: Today's edition of This Week on Capitol Hill is being presented by AARP.
12: On Wednesday, President Trump abruptly canceled the White House signing ceremony for the 21st Century Road to Housing Act, saying he would sign the bill only if Congress first passed the Save America Act. Joining us now to discuss this and more, Congressman Marlon Stutzman. He's a member of the House Budget Committee. He represents the 3rd Congressional District of Indiana. Congressman Stutzman, welcome back to This Week on Capitol Hill.
15: Thank you, Tony. Great to be with you.
12: All right, before we get into kind of the political maneuvering here that the president undertook this week, explain for our viewers and listeners the 21st Century Road to Housing Act and how it addresses America's housing shortage and the high cost.
15: Yeah, well, Tony, as you know, the Biden-era inflation really drove up the cost of housing, in some cases even doubled. And there's a demand for housing. You know, the country's growing. People are trying to move into, you know, either downsizing on one end of their life, or they're trying to move their family into a single family home. And this has been one of the top issues for us in financial services. And the president has had some priorities, too. One of those was to ban large investment firms from buying single family homes and driving up the prices. You know, oftentimes they go into these hot markets and they buy up these homes as investment and then get a good return, you know, as that economy grows. I have a bill in there that would require HUD and USDA to merge their regulations together. You know, if you go through a building a home, there's a lot of regulations that the builders have to deal with that slows down building, and time is money. And so it streamlines those two agencies. But there's also some pieces from the Senate side that caused us some consternation. Of course, it's more government handouts that we fought back against. It's a small fraction of the bill. It's a strong bipartisan bill. And I know that for us as Republicans, we've been focused on affordability in the country. And anytime that we can move regulations away from builders and make it more affordable for the American people, that's our goal.
12: And that's a big issue right now, where we see the cost of living has really stayed elevated.
15: Yeah.
12: And of course, with the price of fuel, gasoline, as a result of the oil spike, that's making everything costly. This is a kitchen table issue.
15: It is. And, you know, we've also focused on community banks and making it easier for small banks to lend in their local communities, because oftentimes the small banks get put into the category with the big banks. And, you know, there's big banks, they can handle regulation and with large, you know, accounting departments and, of course, legal departments. Small banks can't do that. So we're really trying to drive this back to Main Street to make it more affordable for housing.
12: So bottom line, it's going to be easier for people to acquire a house.
15: It is. I mean, you know, and also brings the cost down. You know, whenever government regulates more, it drives the cost up. So that's what we really focused on here, is getting regulations down.
12: All right, let's talk about these competing priorities, because the president, I mean, ready to sign the bill. In fact, members were ready for the signing, and a Truth Social post said, not signing it because I want the SAVE Act, yeah. Save America Act, which is another priority for conservatives,
15: right.
12: Integrity of our election system. But is this necessarily the right approach?
15: Well, you know, I was walking over to the Capitol and had a meeting at the Speaker's office and was going to go to the bill signing right after that. And, of course, saw the staff there tearing everything back down. But you know what? President Trump has made his point to Congress over and over that the Save America Act is his priority. And he wants the Senate. Now, we've passed it in the House three times. In fact, Speaker Johnson said we're going to pass it a fourth time. And even if we have to try to find a way through reconciliation to do it, which isn't as comprehensive as it should be, but the Senate just doesn't seem to be taking this as seriously. And there's four senators, Republican senators, that could vote for this that would pass the legislation, and they just refuse. So the president is using this as some leverage and saying, look, you guys want the housing bill. I'm willing to let that sit there until I get the Save America
12: Act. And for the benefit of our viewers and listeners that may not be familiar with the Save America Act, it is an election integrity issue.
15: Yes.
12: It does about seven different things. Primarily, it makes sure that you have to prove you're a citizen to register to vote, an American citizen.
15: Yeah.
12: Requires a picture ID to vote. It cleans up voter rolls and addresses mail-in balloting and provides some integrity issues that have been surrounding those mail-in ballots. So this is a common sense piece of legislation.
15: It really is. You know, we've got several problems. You know, in Indiana and in Louisiana, we have voter ID laws already.
12: Right.
15: But California, if there are 20 million illegals in this country, that is estimated, and those people are already counted into the census. So California already has a disproportionate advantage because they have more illegals than any other state that are being counted into into the census and into the districts. Well, we're saying you have to prove that you're a citizen to vote, and when we keep getting pushback from the Democrats. And so the president knows, and I think every American knows, and this is almost a, this is an 80% issue that supports the Save America Act and election integrity.
16: I mean, I think it's roughly a little under half the states require, maybe 18, require voter ID or picture ID to vote. But these are Republican states that are, you know, making sure that things are done legally. But as you pointed out, the blue states, which are often the, you know, sanctuary states or the homes to sanctuary cities where illegals come in, that tips sometimes national elections.
15: For sure.
16: And people don't realize, but a congressional race going one way or the other could actually tip the balance of control of Congress.
15: That's right. I mean, I'm in the House of Representatives, and we only have a three-seat majority. Sometimes it's, you know, four, sometimes it's two. But it's a very tight majority. And if a state is letting illegals vote, like states like California, and all of a sudden they pick up a couple of extra seats because illegals are voting, that takes away the voice of the people in my state, in Indiana.
16: Right, exactly.
15: So that's why we have to have a fair and balanced approach.
16: So while we have individual states that set the guidelines, there are some national guidelines that need to be put in place that affect national elections, because it does impact the entire nation.
15: It absolutely does. And we want to be sure that it's just citizens voting. And again, polling shows 80% of Americans across the board, Republicans and Democrats, support voter integrity laws. And so this is a common piece of legislation.
16: Just a little over, just a little less than a minute left. Are you optimistic this could happen?
15: Well, you know what? I wish I could be, but I really do have concerns, because some of these Republicans, Mitch McConnell, Tom Tillis, and Lisa Murkowski, just seem like they want to really hold things up for the president on this one. And they're not thinking about the future of America and our voting laws. I do think that the 2020 election was an anomaly. Something was going on. Something was wrong. And President Trump is in the middle of all that. And that's why he wants to be sure that our elections are safe.
16: Congressman Marlon Stutzman, thanks so much for joining us. And let me wish you in advance, if I don't see you before, a wonderful 4th of July.
15: Yes, happy Independence Day. Great year for America this year.
16: Yes, it is. Something to celebrate.
15: Yeah.
16: All right, folks, stick with us. On the other side of the break, we're going to be joined by Rick Crawford, chairman of the House Permanent Select Committee on Intelligence, with the latest on the Middle East. So don't go anywhere.
17: 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We all pay in. It ought to be there when we need it. 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
16: Welcome back to This Week on Capitol Hill. I'm your host, Tony Perkins. Thanks for tuning in. Well, even as U.S. and Iranian negotiators continue working toward a broader agreement to end the current conflict, this week, Iran dramatically raised tensions by attacking a commercial cargo ship near the coast of Oman, further disrupting shipping through the Strait of Hormuz, one of the world's most significantly important waterways. The attack raises new questions about Iran's intentions, the future of these negotiations, and quite frankly, the stability of the entire Middle East. Joining me now to discuss these developments is Congressman Rick Crawford of Arkansas, chairman of the House Permanent Select Committee on Intelligence. Chairman Crawford, welcome back to This Week on Capitol Hill. Thanks for joining us.
24: You bet. Thanks for having me.
16: So, Mr. Chairman, this week's attack on a commercial vessel appears to be a direct test of the ongoing negotiations. Does this change your assessment of Iran's willingness to negotiate in good faith?
24: Well, yes and no. It is, as you said, I think it is a direct test of the, you know, the fiber of this agreement. And, you know, we're dealing with an adversary that has, you know, a history of this type of behavior. So I don't know that it should be any surprise to anyone that they're acting this way. I will say this. I think that the president has shown remarkable forbearance in his ability to, number one, to get the deal, but to try to hold them to the deal and to avoid an all out calamity. And I think this really kind of points to a strategic goal here. I think what he's trying to do is really for the good of the region, for the good of the Iranian people, and less about the IRGC. But the IRGC is the negotiating party, so that's where we have the problem. And so what we don't want to see is the perception that we are punishing the Iranian people and then exacerbate the problem. And then what we have is, you know, akin to what happened in the aftermath of the Treaty of Versailles in World War One. We punished the Germans, and what we got was the Nazi party in the aftermath. And so I think he's taking a more of a MacArthur approach as it applies to how they handled Japan post-World War II, and they became a great ally. Now, I'm not sure that we could ever hope for Iran to become a great ally, but what we could hope for is that the millions and millions of people there see a stable regime that can be a contributor to the region and not a detractor and not a hegemon for, you know, superiority in the region. So I think that maybe I'm not trying to characterize, you know, president's strategy at this point, but just from my perspective, it seems like that may be what he's trying to achieve.
16: Well, from an intelligence perspective, let's look at Iran for a moment. What message do you believe Tehran was sending through this attack when these negotiations are so tentative to begin with and the Strait of Hormuz central to these negotiations? What message do you think they were sending?
24: I think what they're trying to do is tell the other Gulf states that we're still in this thing and we're to be taken seriously. And they don't want to cede that power to the interloping Americans. I think that's the IRGC's message here. And I think the message that I think the Gulf states are receiving is that the IRGC can't be trusted. And they're probably wondering, you know, how long President Trump's patience will wear before he finally reaches the end of it. I think we're approaching that point. I haven't been in any of the White House meetings, so I don't know. But I just think human nature suggests that we're approaching a point at which patience is worn thin. And I don't know how long the president can continue to be as forbearant as he has been thus far.
16: You know, I'm sure you're operating with the intelligence, at least the intelligence that other countries in the Middle East have regarding Iran. Most likely better. But it was interesting this week as Secretary Rubio visited the region trying to, I think, calm fears of our allies there in the Middle East. They're obviously very concerned about this 14-point plan and where it's going to lead.
24: Yeah, I do think that they are looking to President Trump to lead. And at the same time, they want to make sure that their concerns are heard. They're at the table. And so it's a delicate balancing act when you know, you have, they're almost leaning on us to a large degree, and at the same time, trying to sort of shape the direction this is headed. So I think President Trump and his team has handled this all very well in threading this very small needle. But it still remains to be seen if the IRGC are going to blow this deal up, literally or figuratively, and we're going to end up back square one, at which point I think the Gulf state region, regional allies will probably have a different perspective.
16: Chairman Crawford, with that in mind, again, given your vantage point as the chairman of the House Intelligence Committee, what do you believe are the biggest obstacles that remain in reaching a stabilizing agreement with Iran that can provide peace in the region?
24: Well, unfortunately, I think what really drives the IRGC, and this may not be a popular talking point, but the reality is I think they are the true believers in what amounts to a death cult. And we've been living with this for 47 years in the aftermath of the Islamic Revolution that was led by the IRGC in 1979, of the rise of the Ayatollah. And it all starts with death to America, death to Israel. And it's actually more an existential threat to Israel because they're right there. They're in the neighborhood. And we have the luxury of being, you know, geographically separated, but their ability to continue to make war in asymmetric ways and handle proxies, for example, Hezbollah and Hamas, complicates this deal. And so if IRGC says they're willing to come to the table and yet they're not willing to exert any control over Hezbollah or any of their other proxies, then it's probably not reasonable to think that we're going to have a stable environment in the Middle East. And so on the one hand, they might be saying the right things. On the other hand, they're doing the wrong things. And so that complicates the process. And again, I think as human beings, we start to run, start to lose patience with that behavior. And I don't really know where we go from here if we can't get this resolved and hope that IRGC can engage as honest brokers, but history suggests otherwise. So I don't hold a lot of hope for the IRGC as an entity that can be dealt with in a diplomatic fashion.
16: Well, Mr. Chairman, I appreciate that assessment because that's where I wanted to go. A final question on this front was Israel. If they're doing this now, I mean, Israel continues to face threats not only from Iran, but from their proxies. I mean, if they're doing it now, what confidence do we have that they won't do that after an agreement is reached?
24: Well, you're exactly right. And here's the other interesting thing that I think this is lost in all this is that the president of Lebanon is no fan of Hezbollah himself. I mean, he's basically asking for help from the United States because Hezbollah is making life difficult for Lebanon, a once great nation, beautiful country that has been hijacked by radical ideology and being fueled and funded by the mullahs in Iran. And the IRGC is primarily responsible for all of that. And so if we're engaging with the IRGC and they say, well, we're not going to stop engaging with Hezbollah, continuing to fund them, to continuing to provide support, material support, moral support, and otherwise. But the condition is that the United States, you've got to get Israel on a leash. Hold on a sec. That's not even a remotely realistic proposition. Israel is a sovereign nation, and they're having missiles lobbed in to Tel Aviv and Jerusalem on the regular.
16: Right.
24: And telling them to stand down. I mean, that's not a reasonable approach. I think that if I were in Israel, I would want my prime minister to defend me.
16: Right. Right.
24: And so I don't think that's a reasonable request. If they can't exercise some control over Hezbollah, how in the world do you think Israel is going to sit still and allow these attacks to continue?
16: Mr. Chairman, we've got to leave it there. Thanks so much for joining us. Always appreciate your insight on the issue.

0: complete cessation of fire by the terrorist group Hezbollah. AI has been dragging down the markets. However, on Wall Street yesterday, the losses were not too steep. The high-tech NASDAQ was up, but just about 60 points. This is SRN News.
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7: Welcome back to This Week on Capitol Hill. I'm Tony Perkins. Well, this week marked the fourth year anniversary of the Supreme Court's Dobbs decision overturning Roe v. Wade after nearly 50 years of prayer and political advocacy from the pro-life movement. But since that landmark ruling, the number of abortions in the U.S. has actually increased, largely due to the chemical abortion drug mifepristone. Well, a new Signal poll commissioned by the Family Research Council found that only 20% of Republicans are actually aware of this sobering news. Joining us now to discuss this is John Rogers, senior partner and pollster at Signal. John, welcome to This Week on Capitol Hill.
8: Tony, great to be with you.
7: So let's discuss this poll. Tell us what you found and what message is here.
8: Yeah, so we found in the poll, as you alluded to, that only 20% of Republicans are aware that the abortion rate has actually increased since 4 years ago, and just 16% of voters overall are aware that the abortion rate has increased since 2022. And what we found when we asked a follow-up question, and we framed the FDA policy, which allows chemical abortion drugs to be mailed into states without in-person physician oversight, we asked, does that make you more or less likely to vote for a Republican in the midterm election? And we found that 6% of Republicans, 6% of Republican voters said that they would be less likely to vote for a Republican candidate in the November midterm election after hearing that news, which is, you know, it's kind of a troubling sign for the GOP when they're in an electorate in a midterm election where the generic ballot right now is D plus five favoring the Democratic Party.
7: So this was-

0: It was a policy put in place by the Biden administration to undermine the effect of Dobbs, but it's been retained by the Trump administration, and most voters aren't aware of it.
1: That's right. That's right. But I do think conservatives are becoming more and more aware of it. And obviously, the pro-life position for a long time was seeking to overturn Roe v. Wade. But really, the ultimate goal is to have a culture of life. And right. So there's some disappointment there, realizing that the abortion rate has actually increased over the last 4 years.
0: Does this relate to your national voter trends poll that you conducted that actually shows a pretty significant drop among Catholic support for Republicans?
1: I think that plays into it, Tony. So what you're alluding to is we found when you compare to the beginning of President Trump's second term, right after the inauguration of last year in February of 2025, you compare Catholics then until now, they have fallen off in the generic ballot for Republicans by 8 points. So nearly a double digit fall off for Republicans among Catholic voters.
0: 15% for the president.
1: Right, right. And so that
0: is that part of his dust up with the Pope that he had as well?
1: I don't know that I would say that. That could be playing some. I mean, there are multiple factors at play, right? Cost of living issues, right? But obviously, especially for weekly mass goers, they're strongly pro-life. And this is something that they are probably a little frustrated and disappointed at the lack of progress, you could call that, in D.C. on some of these issues.
0: But you uncovered in your national voter trend poll something that has been pretty consistent, and that is there is an enthusiasm gap between the parties.
1: That's right. So we found, we asked how motivated people were to vote in the November election. And among base Democratic voters, 82% of base Democratic voters said that they're extremely motivated to vote in the November midterm election. Among base Republican voters, it was only 69%. So that's a 13-point gap, right? And when you're facing a tough midterm election where the generic ballot already favors the Democrats D plus five, you got to make sure that all of your base is there and that they're matching the enthusiasm on the Democrat side, and we're not seeing that yet.
0: But even the primaries has kind of borne that out, where we've seen a much stronger turnout in the primary elections among Democratic voters as opposed to Republicans.
1: Right. So in North Carolina, which had their primary in March, there were 200,000 more people, more Democrats, who voted in their own primary than Republicans who voted on the Republican side in their primary election. And so this is a challenge for Republicans. It's a challenge for the GOP. I think it's a challenge for the president, and they need to kind of figure out a way to make sure to gin up the enthusiasm for the voters.
0: What's dampening that enthusiasm?
1: There are a couple of factors at play. I mean, part of it is that some of those voters feel like that the party has not addressed cost of living and inflation as much as they would like. Obviously, gas prices have been really elevated over the last couple of months. But as we talked about a second ago, even kind of knowing that the FDA policy has stayed in place that makes 6% of Republican voters less likely to vote, that may not sound like a lot, but if you're in a battleground state like North Carolina or Ohio or Georgia, you cannot afford a diminution of 6% of your base not turning out.
0: John, just a minute left, but this should be an ideal stage for Republicans with the 250th anniversary, going into the July 4th celebration about what is great about America. I mean, this is an opportunity to cast a vision, is it not?
1: I think it's a great opportunity to cast a vision about what's great about this country. And fortunately, we found in the poll that we asked some questions related to the 250th anniversary, and we asked, how proud are you to be an American? We found that 72% of Republicans said they're extremely proud to be an American, but only 16% of Democrats. But, you know, there's some real headwinds that are facing the country right now, and voters are feeling that.
0: Wow. A lot of ground to catch up for Republicans over the next few months as they go into the primary elections. John, thanks so much for joining us. Appreciate
1: it. Great to be with you, Tony.
0: All right, folks, don't go anywhere, because on the other side of the break, we're going to be joined by House Speaker Mike Johnson. Get his take on Tuesday's primary and the rise of socialist candidates in this country. What does that make for the future? All of that and more coming up right after we return.
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0: Welcome back to This Week on Capitol Hill. I'm Tony Perkins, your host. Well, joining us now is House Speaker Mike Johnson of Louisiana. Mr. Speaker, welcome.
11: Hey, Tony. Great to be with you.
0: Well, a more than usual turbulent week as the Road to Housing Act hit a speed bump with the president over the Save America Act, but it looks like there's a path forward.
11: There is. On Thursday of this week, I went to the Oval Office and spent almost 4 hours with the president, and we, of course, talked about a number of items and topics, but one of them was this housing bill. It's really important policy, some great conservative wins that are included in what became a bipartisan, bicameral piece of legislation, and fulfills many of the campaign promises that House Republicans made and, of course, the president himself made. Everybody knows that housing costs are too high. He's made the point that it has a lot to do with interest rates, as it does, of course, but it also has to do with the high cost of construction and all the other factors. And so in this legislation, we address all that, Tony. We bring down the cost of home ownership and bring it within the reach of more young families, hardworking families. And so great policy. We were happy to get it delivered. It took about 5 months to produce that legislation, and I'm glad now that it has a path to become law.
0: And Mr. Speaker, I know as a student of social sciences and studies that we know that there are two big things that happen for young couples. Number one, when they buy a home, they become generally more fiscally conservative. And then when they have children, they become more socially conservative. So this is a big deal for conservatives.
11: It is. And of course, it's a pro-family endeavor. It's how many people define the American dream. You know, home ownership is a big step. And sadly, Tony, over the last few years, because of the Biden-Harris administration and the record high inflation, et cetera, and all the other factors, the average age of a first time home buyer now is over 40 years old. It used to be late 20s or early 30s when people, you know, begin their families, begin their lives. So we've got to correct that. We're on path to do it now. This is great legislation, something all of us can celebrate.
0: All right. I want to switch gears. Domestic policies, political policies, a socialist shakeup in New York. I saw you this week a little more animated than normal responding to Tuesday's primary.
11: Well, this is a wake-up call for the whole country, and I try to convey that in my press conferences and media appearances this week on Capitol Hill, because people need to understand this is not a game. This is, you and I say all the time, this is not our father's Democrat Party, our grandfather's Democrat Party. That party doesn't exist anymore, and it has been illustrated most recently by the elections in New York City and elsewhere around the country, where the radical communist Marxists are running for Congress and winning, Tony. The danger is that the energy, the excitement, the funding, the grassroots is on the side of the insurgent left. And they have disdain for America's founding principles. They don't want to preserve the republic. They want to tear it down to its foundations and create a communist utopia. This is serious stuff. And these people are going to be, they'll win the general election because these are deep blue districts. And they're going to be joining us here in the 120th Congress in January. And we're in a fight now to preserve the country, the ideals of this great experiment in self-governance, and communism is now on our very shores. This is serious stuff.
0: Well, and to speak to the strength of this movement, as you pointed out, these were in some cases incumbents that were taken out by these insurgents, which is a high bar to remove an incumbent, to defeat an incumbent in a primary. So your anticipation of the impact that this is going to have on the Democratic caucus in the House, I would think that this is going to fracture it even further.
11: The fracture is probably an understatement. I think this is a seismic earthquake kind of development. Remembering, too, that in these very contests that were decided this week in New York, the persons who lost, the incumbents who lost, those candidates were endorsed by Hakeem Jeffries, who is the top Democrat in the House. He's the leader here and their side. And it was a repudiation of him because, Tony, a couple of these races were in his literal own backyard. I mean, one of these were elected in the Bronx. That's Hakeem Jeffries' home. So it demonstrated that the leader here, the Democrat establishment, is no longer able to defend the turf, even literally in their own backyards, and they can't possibly do it nationwide. So we're looking for more earthquakes in the upcoming election. Now, I do think it bodes very well for our side. I think we've been talking a lot about the contrast election. It is on vivid display now. This midterm election is about a contrast between common sense and crazy, and they give us new illustrations of crazy every day.
0: Well, that will be very interesting to watch. Mr. Speaker, the House went home early this week because things were at a log jam over the SAVE Act. I think a way forward has been made available now. Congress will return next week. What's on the top of the agenda? I know you've got appropriations bills. FISA has expired. That reauthorization is necessary. Is that something that will be addressed next week?
11: Well, I certainly hope so. We do need to get that back on the books, so to speak, because this is how we protect Americans from terrorist attacks on the homeland. The reason we've not had another 9/11 is because right after that, Congress got their act together and they created this statute, which allows us, as the name implies, the Foreign Intelligence Surveillance Act, to surveil dangerous people and terrorist organizations who are seeking to do Americans harm. So it is a dangerous situation to not have that statute, fully enacted. And we've got to do that. The Democrats allowed it to expire because they're willing to try to make political points at the expense of endangering the American people. It's a serious crisis we're in, but we'll continue to move that forward as a priority, and other things as well, like the National Defense Authorization Act and other key legislation that we have on tap. So there's much more left to do in this Congress, and we're going to work every day to accomplish that.
0: All right, Mr. Speaker, just about a minute left. One of the big things that people have been looking at, you've even talked about it yourself this week, as it relates to the SAVE Act and other measures, Reconciliation 3.0, is that a reality?
11: It is a reality. We're working on that very hard. That'll be a top priority next week as well. We've got to do that in July so we can get it to the Senate and get it passed. We passed the Save America Act 3 times in the House already. We'll do it a 4th time. This time, we'll put it on a reconciliation bill. And the reason that's so important is that's what allows you to get something through the Senate without the necessity of 60 votes. They can do it with 51. And we're going to call on all Republicans in the Senate to do the common sense thing that the American people demand and deserve, and that is ensure fair and free elections. And election security is of paramount importance. The president says it all day, every day. We do as well, and that's why we're standing behind it.
0: Was that music to the president's ears that you're attaching that to Reconciliation 3.0?
11: Yes, and you know, we've talked about it in detail, how that's going to work and what the constraints are. I mean, nothing is a guarantee here, but we're going to work like warrior poets to get that delivered, Tony, because it's important.
0: All right, House Speaker Mike Johnson, thanks so much for joining us. Have a great weekend.
11: You got it. Thanks, Tony.
0: House Speaker Mike Johnson with a preview of what's to come next week. So I'm sure it'll be another busy week as the House will be the only chamber in session. The Senate is out until after the 4th of July, but the House will be busy working up to that big celebration of the 250th. Speaking of that, I've got some final thoughts on the other side of the break, so don't go anywhere.
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0: the answer. A nation whose God is the Lord. Perhaps we can find the answer by revisiting the course set by America's founders. In fact, it reaches back before the founding itself. In 1630, John Winthrop described the Massachusetts Bay Colony as, quote, a city upon a hill. He envisioned a people who understood they lived under a covenantal responsibility before God, a vision that profoundly shaped the character of the future nation. That same conviction appears in President George Washington's farewell address in 1796 when he wrote, "Of all of the dispositions and habits which lead to political prosperity, religion and morality are indispensable supports. And let us with caution indulge the supposition that morality can be maintained without religion. Can it be," he went on to write, "that providence has not connected the permanent felicity of a nation with its virtue?" What was Washington saying? He believed America's long-term happiness, prosperity, liberty, and security depended on the character of its people. A free nation can remain free only if it remains virtuous. Yet government cannot manufacture virtue. Laws may restrain evil, but they cannot transform the human heart. Virtue is cultivated as men and women submit themselves to God and are shaped by His Word. That brings us back to today's headlines. Socialism is not America's greatest problem. It is a symptom of a deeper spiritual and moral decline. Political movements rise and fall, but the endurance of a republic is ultimately determined by the character of its people. As America celebrates its 250th anniversary, we have an opportunity not merely to commemorate our history, but to recover the biblical foundation that made that history possible. If, as Washington observed, the permanent blessing of a nation is connected to its virtue, then America's renewal begins with the renewal of God's people. If you're concerned about America's future, I invite you to join me on a daily journey through the Book of Psalms this summer. There's no better place to cultivate grateful hearts, deepen our trust in God, and strengthen the biblical convictions that sustained those who came before us. As we thank God for His blessings on our nation, we'll also be restoring the biblical foundation for the generations that follow. If we want America to remain a nation blessed by God, we must first be a virtuous people shaped by His Word. So I invite you to join me. Join me today by texting Bible to 67742. That's Bible to 67742, and join me as we read through the Book of Psalms this summer. And that, my friends, has been this week on Capitol Hill.
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1: News this hour at Town Hall. I'm Bob Agnew in Washington. The death toll from Venezuela's earthquakes has risen to more than 1,400 now. Rescuers still searching for survivors of that pair of deadly earthquakes that struck this week. Families have reported at least 68,000 people still missing as a desperate search continues. The U.S., meanwhile, is doing what it can to help. It sent a number of teams there, as well as some heavy equipment. SRN News and our parent company, Salem Media, meanwhile, are partnering with Christian nonprofit Food for the Poor to rush emergency aid to the victims of the tragedy. Listeners wanting to help can find an online banner at the top of our website at srnnews.com. The U.S. has responded to a drone attack in the Strait of Hormuz.
21: U.S. Central Command says the targets were missile and drone locations and coastal radar sites in Iran. President Trump blamed Iran for a drone strike on a ship in the Strait of Hormuz, saying it violated the ceasefire. Before the strikes, the president was asked if Iran would face consequences.
22: We didn't miss it. Nobody saw it coming. And it hit a ship and did some damage. Can't do that stuff.
21: Arsenio Dominguez with the International Maritime Organization says ships have been in contact with Iran about using the strait, but in this case,
23: what I can confirm to you is that it was not contacting the authorities in Oman in order to transit following the evacuation framework.
21: Ed Donahue, Washington.
1: A peace deal between Israel and Lebanon. Praise from Israeli Prime Minister Benjamin Netanyahu. This man, this Israeli citizen, has his doubts.
24: I'm skeptical that Hezbollah will be disarmed, and we should keep it as long as we need to keep it.
1: Israel will remain in the security zone in southern Lebanon until the terrorist group Hezbollah has been disarmed. More on these stories at townhall.com.
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1: New data shows that the U.S. continues to lead the world in attracting investment capital. So far this year, in fact, the U.S. has drawn in about $350 billion in net global investment, while China is seeing capital outflows, and growth in Europe and Japan remains sluggish. There's growing backlash in this country over rising property taxes. We get more on that from correspondent Ken Lorman.
27: What some are calling the biggest property tax revolt in decades is gaining momentum, with at least 10 states pursuing major cuts or even elimination. States like Florida, Texas, and Ohio are leading the push. Conservatives are cheering the effort, arguing high property taxes are forcing Americans out of their homes and stifling economic growth. They point to past successes like California's Proposition 13 and say today's reforms could spark a new wave of prosperity. Ken Lorman reporting.
1: 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Tourists paying a visit to the nation's capital this weekend are in for something of a treat. The U.S. military set to be honored on Sunday, but there's actually a lot more in store as the National State Fair continues all the way through July 10th. Correspondent Laura Winters has more.
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29: 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So that's going to be one where you'll be looking up in the air.
28: Laura Winters reporting.
1: It was a down day on Wall Street across the board Friday. The Dow Jones Industrial Average was down 44 points. More of these stories at townhall.com.
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3: Welcome to another edition of The Sound of the Pacific Northwest. World Cup fever, Luciana. I have it, you have it.
4: I'm in love with the Scottish fans. I'm in love with the Norwegian fans.
3: Everybody.
4: They all have like something they do. Did you see the Koning thing?
3: Oh, yeah.
4: I don't know how people are taking it, but it's like, why? It's so ridiculous.
3: Everybody's so nice to each other. This is the kind of world we all want to live in. Like, everybody's friendly. I mean, of course, there are games and they get mad when they lose, whatever. But on the streets, everybody's friendly. They just hug each other. They just talk to each other. They have fun. They sing with each other. It's perfect.
4: Last week, the energy after the United States beat Australia in the World Cup, it was amazing. I was actually picking up someone at the waterfront. She was coming from Victoria in the Clipper. And I'm like, ah, why? Right after the game. But the energy was amazing. I was so excited to be there in the middle of all that craziness. Nothing bad happened.
3: Isn't it funny that everybody's pointing out that foreigners that are coming to the United States for the first time are loving the food?
4: Yeah.
3: They're loving the food. Like we saw.
4: Please, please don't take ranch sauce on your carry-on.
3: Ranch sauce, which for us is the cheapest thing on earth. Oh, everybody, you have it with everything. No,
4: do you know how it's made? What does it have? Why do people love it so much? I never stopped to think about how good or bad it is.
3: French fries, oh, perfect. Everybody's happy. We're having a great time. Go USA, of course. I mean, they're having a great tournament so far.
4: Yeah.
3: We advanced to the next round. So everybody's happy. Let's see what happens. Hopefully, we continue like this.
4: And now we're preparing for 4th of July, too. Oh, 250 years.
3: And by the way,
4: happy birthday.
3: I got entertainment for you.
4: You do?
3: Yes. My band, one of my bands, is going to be playing at the Des Moines Marina.
4: Nice.
3: 4th of July.
4: Wow.
3: Yeah, it's a great time. We're playing at a great time.
4: What? Tell me.
3: We're playing at 10 a.m. Until 11:30.
4: What time do you have to be there?
3: At 9 a.m. probably.
4: Would you mind not making any noise when you leave the house? I'll be sleeping.
3: I'm supposed to support your husband.
4: I'll support you. I'll tell you how great you are as a drummer and how great your band is. And I hope you guys have a great show.
3: It is so weird for a musician that always plays at night.
4: No,
3: you
4: I'll be there.
3: I'll play at 10 a.m. with a cup of coffee.
4: Yeah, I'll be there with a cup of coffee for sure.
3: Yeah, but it's nice. It's always nice to play on the 4th of July. You know, everybody, like I said, everybody's happy. They want to celebrate. So we're going to be there at the Des Moines Marina 4th of July with the band, the Groove Surfers.
4: Yeah, I'll be there. I promise.
3: But you have those kind of festivals where people just listen to a lot of music.
4: I do.
3: Yeah.
4: And talking about festivals.
3: Yes.
4: Today we're talking to a very important person. This woman is behind one of Portland's most iconic summer traditions. As the festival director and the co-owner of Fuller Events, she leads the team that transforms Tom McCall Waterfront Park into a massive celebration of music, community, and charity. I'm talking about the Waterfront Blues Festival, which returns July 2nd through the 4th with 3 days, three stages, and an incredible lineup of 50 musical performances. Christina Fuller, welcome to the Sound of the Pacific Northwest.
5: Thanks so much for having me.
4: So, Christina, planning a huge event like this, it must be very stressful. What do you do to relax before everyone shows up?
5: Yeah, that's a great question. Event production is totally stressful. It takes a certain personality type to enjoy the adrenaline and all of the moments. But I will say every morning I wake up and I give myself a little bit of extra time, even if that means I wake up early, to have whatever version of peace and quiet I can have to go into the day of all of the energy of what events look like and find a little bit of time for myself. And I actually enjoy that same moment of peace right before doors open for an event as well, where, again, everybody's in full motion and there's the anticipation to get ready to open the doors. That's really fun. But in terms of stress and what this world looks like, you know, I carve out time in the morning to set my day straight and get ready to tackle the day. And that's kind of my way to make sure that I can make it through.
4: And this is going to go on for 3 days, July 2nd through the 4th.
5: Exactly.
4: You're going to have three stages. A ton of musicians, a ton of people are going to show up. Tell us more about this beautiful Waterfront Blues Festival.
5: Yeah, it is truly, we say it's a celebration for our entire community since 1988, which is amazing. So in downtown Portland in Waterfront Park, it really comes alive for 3 days, three stages, filled with everybody from our community there to enjoy music. And music is so universal and so bonding, just as neighbors and community, which is so lovely. And it's downright fun. It's a beautiful setting. We're along the Willamette River. There's views of Mount Hood, views of the iconic bridges of Portland, and amazing music across genres. A lot of blues, but all sorts of interpretation of other genres that fit. We've got funk and soul and R&B and Americana and country and rock, and truly have something for everybody. And the Waterfront Blues Festival truly is a celebration for the community. It features amazing local and regional musicians and an amazing roster of national and international talent as well.
3: Are you the one in charge of choosing the bands?
5: There's a team. It is a big job, and we've got amazing talent programmers that ideate and brainstorm sometimes really obvious fits for the festival. And I think some of the most fun exploratory and discovery parts of the festival are those unknown acts where folks come to the festival and find their new favorite band that they would have never known or got exposed to. Or when we think about rising stars, you say, I saw them first at the Waterfront Blues Festival. And then you see them a couple of years, they win awards, and then they're on, you know, all these shows and award ceremonies, and you can kind of see them first at the Waterfront Blues Festival. So there's a whole curatorial team that brainstorms what the right mix of talent would look like for the lineup to make sure that we've got, again, a lot of representation across genres, both really strong representation of folks that live in the Pacific Northwest, because we love having hometown legends up-and-coming stars on stage. And really just a celebration of music for the whole community.
4: So you said this festival has been celebrated since 1988.
3: Uh-huh.
4: That's a long time. How has this event evolved through the years?
5: Yeah, that actually is a great word of being, evolving. And the world changes. And the festival has evolved alongside with it. I think one of the first thing that comes to mind is the evolution in music. It's really broad and really expansive. And blues as a genre really is the root to so many other genres. Mm-hmm. And so when you see how interesting and eclectic our lineup is, that really is a demonstration of evolution over time. Also, not surprisingly, festival economics have changed. The music industry has changed. And all of kind of the world around us continues to evolve. And so the festival as a festival and as a business has also had to evolve. And that means, continuing to rethink our partners and our sponsorships and really elevating our corporate partners that are supporting it, really developing and deepening relationships with our public agency friends, the city, the county, the state, and getting their buy-in to support and evolve into a pretty sophisticated business behind the scenes, that it shows up to the community in real life and the fans of this really vibrant and easy to attend and really well-planned and coordinated event. But the evolution behind the scenes to make it a well-oiled machine is a series of a ton of relationships across the public sector and private sector, while doing all of the groundwork to make sure that the fan experience, the musician's experience is top-notch, totally dialed in, super fun, and representative of what we need in 2026 as we continue to evolve as a festival and as a business.
3: So you said that the festival evolved. What about the audience? I mean, what makes the crowd so special?
5: Yeah, that's a great question. One of the stats, and again, I sort of love the numbers behind things. One of the stats about the festival goers of the Waterfront Blues Festival, there's an amazing representation of fans that come to the festival. And so there's almost an even 20% split across five ways, 20% coming to the festival for their first time,
3: mm-hmm.
5: 20% coming up to 5 years, the next 20% coming for 10 years, the next one coming up to 20. And then I don't know if I've missed my 20 thing. And then there's folks that have been coming forever. And so we've got what we call our legacy fans that have been there from the beginning and have seen it grow. We've got these folks that maybe moved to Portland 10 years ago and have adopted this as their hometown festival and how they celebrate July 4th. And then we've got 1 out of 5 fans showing up for the first time.
3: Wow.
5: So we've got fresh faces in being introduced to our city, to our music, to our arts and culture scene.
6: And so the representation of our fans is really fun and fascinating and really multi-generational and truly just a great cross-section of Portland and Oregon and the Northwest.
3: Well, I was going to ask you that because, you know, being a musician myself, I love the idea of having the youth attending a blues festival. I mean, it's not, I wouldn't say it's not common, but maybe with this kind of festivals, we're going to encourage our youth to listen to good music.
6: I love it. I'm on the same page with you as well, my friend. I remember my first concert as a kid and how formational that was. One of the principles of the Waterfront Blues Festivals and values that we've always held really deeply and dearly is accessibility to the music. And we, kids 12 and under, are free. Mm-hmm. So we want kids to come down and see it and fall in love with music, fall in love with live events and the experience of what it is. And there's something, you can have an amazing playlist that you can listen to at home and you can have all of the great tunes in your car and all of this. But there's something about shared live music as an experience. And as a kid, if you can get them introduced both to the experience as a festival goer, but maybe also just light a spark in them of like, maybe I want to learn to play the guitar. Yeah. I love singing in the shower. Maybe that could be me, whatever it could be. And so it's really fun, again, to expose kids, especially to music.
3: That was the way I started. I mean, I went to my first live show ever. And I was like, you know what? I want to be a drummer. That's it. And since then, and I was 14 at that time. And
6: yes.
3: I bet you money there are many kids that are going to attend this for the first time will see a sax player, a singer, like you said, a guitarist. And they will be like, you know what? I could be on that stage.
4: And by the way, Christina, I don't remember exactly where I read this, but one of the musicians performing this July 2nd through the 4th is going to perform after showing up to see her mom playing at the Waterfront Blues Festival, right?
6: Isn't that amazing? We have a handful of musicians and artists that have deep family ties to the festival. And that, again, is one of the things that makes the Waterfront Blues Festival so special and so different. A couple of folks come to mind that are what we say are in the Blues Festival family. And there is the Steele family, LaRonda Steele, her husband Mark, her daughter Lo, Lauren. They are all amazing musicians and now have come into their own with their kids who are now grown, playing the festival, having their own slots on the stages, which is so cool to see come full circle. We've got Arietta Ward, who's an amazing vocalist here in town. She's been playing the festival for as long as I can remember and she can remember. Her mom, the late Janice Scroggins, was an incredible pianist who is truly legendary in the scene. And again, it just carries the family ties and the history ties and all of it. It just creates a really connective tissue and storytelling and legacy to the festival that is hard to make up. Like, this is really authentic and this is really into the DNA of the event, and the family ties and storytelling is quite special for the Waterfront Blues Festival.
3: And you said it before, it's not easy to build this up. How did you secure local partnerships to keep this event independent?
6: Yeah, it's a labor of love. It's all about relationships and really being able to communicate and demonstrate the value that the Waterfront Blues Festival brings. And so understanding why Portland is better with it, mm-hmm. both from an arts and culture perspective, from an economic perspective, from a community perspective, being really clear on the value proposition of what the Waterfront Blues Festival is, allows you to get other people to buy into it, of why it matters and why it's beneficial to have it be locally owned and operated. I live here. Our team works here. This is our life and our world. And being independent is something that we're tremendously proud of in this day and age.
3: Yeah.
6: And again, I think it is really just knowing where the festival fits into the city, why the region needs it, and being able to articulate that has really been key to our success.
3: I'm going to teach you a trick that I use with my bands every time I try to secure some
4: partnership. Write it down.
3: This is a fact. It never fails. Whenever I need to secure a partnership for a show, and it's a silly bar. I'm not talking about a big event like yours. What I do is I invite the owner of the business to play cowbell on stage. They always say yes. And after that, they're in. They're convinced that they need to help. So that's my advice to you. Invite any owner of any business to play cowbell on any band, and I can guarantee you they will step in to help.
6: It's brilliant. I will give you credit forever and always for that idea. And we say the same thing about the festival too, is we can talk about it. We can have meetings. We can show you, presentations and tell you about it. But the best way for you to see it is to just be there.
3: Yeah.
6: Mm-hmm.
3: Yeah,
6: come down experience. And see it. And then we can talk about it for next year, but come see it and feel it, like mm-hmm. in your body and in your bones, and look at other people's faces and hear, you know, overhear their conversations when you're in line to get a beer. And that is our version of inviting people to play the cowbell, is like, be a part of it. It yep. feels different. And yeah. then you'll realize why it matters. And then the investment will make more sense. Again, it goes far beyond any sort of pre-planning meetings or slide decks about why this is what it is. It's getting people to, you know, quote unquote, play the cowbell. And that's the same thing for us, too.
4: This event is not only a great opportunity for musicians to be showcased in front of a beautiful, huge audience. It's not just great for Portland and the businesses around the area. You're also partnering with Meals on Wheels.
6: Yeah, we are tremendously proud. We have two community partners through our Blues Fest Cares program, Meals on Wheels people and the Jeremy Wilson Foundation. And as I was saying earlier, this festival really is the community's festival. It's been in Portland for nearly four decades and is just built into the DNA, and caring and connecting with our community is just truly, again, a core value of the festival. And Meals on Wheels people is an amazing organization that connects with seniors in the community by delivering them food and connection, combating social isolation, but also just nourishing them. And we see so much overlap in terms of what music does mm-hmm. and what they're doing in terms of connecting with folks, making them feel seen, and again, finding a way to just be a part of something bigger. And so we're tremendously proud to have them as a partner of the Waterfront Blues Festival. We also have our friends from the Jeremy Wilson Foundation as another community partner. And the Jeremy Wilson Foundation helps musicians and music industry personnel during times of need. And that mm-hmm. in our region. And you think about musicians, a lot of them, especially, so maybe you're a hobbyist musician, but you're still in bands. You've got some job here, or you're in a lot of bands because you're piecing it all together and you're doing this kind of matrix of gigging around. And then you break your arm and you're a guitar mm-hmm. player. And right. do you have insurance? Maybe not.
4: Usually not.
6: And then you can't pay rent.
3: Yep.
6: And then you don't. And it's so this whole spiral of scenario that is far too common, unfortunately, in the music industry. And that's where the Jeremy Wilson Foundation steps in. They've got amazing team of that helps navigate resources, both through funding, but also just navigating the complex, whether it's the healthcare system or finding what is available to help solve problems in those times of need. And they are, again, based here in Portland, are focused on the musicians and the music industry personnel. So maybe you're a stagehand. Maybe it's not as sexy as being the lead singer, but you're an audio tech. Mm-hmm. or whatever it is, and something has come into your world that is too hard to navigate on your own, Jeremy Wilson Foundation is there to help. And so, again, they're another partner that just makes so much sense for the Waterfront Blues Festival.
3: How many people can we expect for this festival?
6: Lots. I mean, we always hope for so many, but I think we were hoping to see at least 30,000 people
3: wow.
6: down in...
3: Wow.
6: I know. So it's always a full crowd, and again, it's just such great driver of foot traffic for downtown Portland over a holiday weekend, and just fills the street and fills the park with all sorts of good folks and great energy.
4: And by the way, there's going to be like 20 local food and drink vendors, and the festival itself ends on 4th of July with the fireworks. How about that?
6: The fireworks! I know. I think one of my favorite pieces of the festival, I mean, everybody needs to eat and drink, and we've got this amazing lineup of local food vendors and amazing drinks that really just round out that Northwest experience. We're all known for a great culinary scene, so yeah. it's fun to be able to listen to live music and have great food. And so that's so fun. And as you mentioned, we end on July 4th, which is a Saturday, and the Waterfront Blues Festival produces a 20-plus minute fireworks show
4: nice.
6: That takes place. It launches from a barge in the middle of the Willamette River for all of Portlanders to see. So we are the fireworks show for the entire city of Portland within the festival and far beyond, which is so fun for folks that can see it. We see people in other parts of town that if you live on a hill, they're watching from Mount Tabor. They're in different parts of Waterfront Park. They fill all the bridges and they watch the fireworks show again, which is just such a fun and celebratory finish. And one little fun fact on the fireworks, again, we truly are going out with a bang of ending on July 4th with the fireworks. As I mentioned, it's 20 minutes, but it's choreographed to a soundtrack.
3: Oh.
6: So not, and, but the soundtrack this year was put together by a group of middle school band members from Beaumont Middle School.
4: Wow.
6: So they have curated the music and the songs, which is so fun. We definitely think their parents gave them some help because some of the songs were
4: where did they learn about this music?
6: Where did they learn about
3: Led
6: this music?
3: And what are you talking about?
6: I love their parents for that. But it's just, again, so fun to find creative ways to engage the community, engage the youth, as you were mentioning earlier, and get them invested in this and build out, you know, a dozen songs all cut together that are really fun representation, both lyrically and musically and stylistically. And now the fireworks are choreographed to it thanks to the students of Beaumont Middle School band members. So fun.
4: So if you just tuned in, we're talking to Christina Fuller. She is the Waterfront Blues Festival in Portland. She is the director and the co-owner of Fuller Events. If people are interested in buying tickets, are they still in time?
6: They are still in time. They can buy them online at waterfrontbluesfest.com, or you can buy them at the gate, too. 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So buy online, waterfrontbluesfest.com. Kids 12 and under are free, which we always want to remind folks to come on down and bring the whole family.
3: We know that Portlanders are all in. They're going to go there.
6: They are.
3: 100,000. What about people in Seattle that, hey, you know, we're 2 hours and a half from there? And
4: we should all do the drive.
3: Christina, how would you convince them to attend this show?
6: They need to caravan down to Portland. It's a quick drive. You know that. Or hop on the train, which is also great. But here's why it's important, and it's something that you brought up earlier, and I think it goes back to a key piece about being an independent music festival, but something that Portlanders are really, really proud of. It takes people to support these things and show up and buy a ticket, or else these go away. So these just don't exist on their own. We need the fans to have a festival.
4: Yes. Mm-hmm.
6: And the fans come from Portland. They come from Seattle. They come from Bend. They come from Sacramento. They come from all these places. But we need active participation. We need people to dance, to enjoy, to sing. And not only do we need it from the festival's perspective, but the musicians want to see a crowd full of fans. They want to engage and celebrate what this festival is and what it means. And so if you love things like live music, if you care about arts and culture in the Northwest, and you want to make sure that the musicians in your hometown and your region continue to succeed and have stages to play on and places to perform, show up. It's as easy as that. And I would say showing up at a music festival is like a really fun assignment. If I told you that you had to do something, then that's a really good thing that you have to do.
4: Exactly.
6: So
4: it's not work.
6: To-do list, this is not work. So there's my case for folks to come to Portland for this.
3: And I just wanted to say thank you. As a musician, you know, we struggle a lot to find places to play. And when we have events like these ones that just highlight not only the best musicians, but people that want to play in front of an audience. I mean, this AI time in which everybody can make music, but the live experience, it's something that you cannot have unless you go to these kind of events and you encourage people to go, you invite your friends, because musicians will always be thankful to have a beautiful, great audience in front of them.
6: Indeed. You're absolutely right.
4: So the Portland Waterfront Blues Festival is happening July 2nd through the 4th. You're still in time to get your tickets, waterfrontbluesfest.com. Thank you so much, Christina, for talking to us. We know you're super busy right now, so we're going to let you go and organize this amazing event.
6: Thank you so much. Thank you so much for giving us the opportunity to talk about the fest and for your support.
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3: Welcome to another edition of The Sound of the Pacific Northwest. World Cup fever, Luciana. I have it, you have it.
4: I have it. I'm in love with the Scottish fans. I'm in love with the Norwegian fans.
3: Everybody.
4: They all have like some thing they do. Did you see the Koning thing?
3: Oh, yeah.
4: I don't know how people are taking it, but it's like, why? It's so ridiculous.
3: Everybody's so nice to each other. This is the kind of world we all want to live in. Like, everybody's friendly. I mean, of course, there are games and they get mad when they lose, whatever. But on the streets, everybody's friendly. They just hug each other. They just talk to each other. They have fun. They sing with each other. It's perfect.
4: Last week, the energy after the United States beat Australia in the World Cup, it was amazing. I was actually picking up someone at the waterfront. She was coming from Victoria in the Clipper. And I'm like, ah, why? Right after the game. But the energy was amazing. I was so excited to be there in the middle of all that craziness. Nothing bad happened.
3: Isn't it funny that everybody's pointing out that foreigners that are coming to the United States for the first time are loving the food?
4: Yeah.
3: They're loving the food. Like we saw. Please,
4: please don't take ranch sauce on your carry-on.
3: Ranch sauce. Ranch sauce, which for us is the cheapest thing on earth. Oh, everybody, oh, you have it with everything. No,
4: do you know how it's made? What does it have? Why do people love it so much? I never stopped to think about how good or bad it is.
3: French fries, oh, perfect. Everybody's happy. We're having a great time. Go USA, of course. I mean, they're having a great tournament so far.
4: Yeah.
3: We advanced to the next round, so everybody's happy. Let's see what happens. Hopefully, we continue like this.
4: And now we're preparing for 4th of July, too. Oh, 250 years.
3: And by the way,
4: happy birthday.
3: I got entertainment for you.
4: You do?
3: Yes. My band, one of my bands, is going to be playing at the Des Moines Marina.
4: Nice.
3: 4th of July.
4: Wow.
3: Yeah, it's a great time. We're playing at a great time.
4: What? Tell me.
3: We're playing at 10 a.m.

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1: Today we're talking to a very important person. 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I'm talking about the Waterfront Blues Festival, which returns July 2nd through the 4th with 3 days, three stages, and an incredible lineup of 50 musical performances. Christina Fuller.
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8: He is trying to rid our country of black and brown people. 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
9: We'll file the legislation, we will protest, and we will mobilize the vote in November to end these policies.
10: So the Democrats illegally granted status to people here illegally when Obama said he didn't have the power to do so and then did it anyway. The Supreme Court said, you're right, you don't have the power to do that. And he's trying to get rid of black and brown people. He needs to get going.

0: 888-971-SAGE, 888-971-7243. I am Larry Elder, Salem News Channel. The Obama Presidential Center has now been opened, and attendees were asked to name his greatest accomplishment. Number 13.
1: Been Obama's greatest accomplishment?
2: Right now, it's, you know, I can't remember. It was just a lot.
3: I can't think, man. You got me off guard. Somebody help me out.
2: I'm going to have to say just being there.
4: Being black.
2: Being black. Huh?
0: Okay. Speaking of Mr. Obama, he said his wife, as First Lady, was under extreme pressure because, well, she was the first black First Lady. Have you ever seen a First Lady get the kind of positive coverage she did? She was on the cover of Vogue 3 times as First Lady. Melania, who was a professional model, has never been on the cover of Vogue as First Lady. Number 9.
5: Hanging out.
4: Family.
5: Which was a blessing, right? And because, you know, there were certain pressures on Michelle that even I didn't fully appreciate, being the first African-American First Lady, and the double standards and how people, you know, had perceived her. And she did such an outstanding job and was beloved, but it took, put some strain on her. Mm-hmm. It took a toll.
0: He just now said she was beloved, and she was. Surveys consistently call her one of the most admired women in America. She had pressures that I didn't even appreciate. You guys didn't talk about him? Pass me the barf bag. And Michelle Obama said that of the library and her husband, he's just not comfortable with this being about him. Isn't it called the Obama Presidential Library, number 10?
6: He's completely uncomfortable with this thing being about him. I was like, you know, he was just telling me, I think there should be a little less of me here. I was like, well, who should we be talking about? And he was like, Gandhi. And I was like, no, Gandhi will have his own museum. I think people coming here will want to hear about you. So, but
5: she's exaggerating.
0: Yeah, why don't you call it the Biden Presidential Library? If you didn't want it to be about you. Real quickly, Kellyanne Conway's husband ran for Congress. He finished number 5. Hates Trump, number 27.
7: Well, I was just going to see what you thought about George losing the primary. Were you surprised?
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0: Okay. Were you surprised your husband lost his primary? No, not at all. Rough night. Have a great weekend, everybody. God bless.
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15: This hour from Town Hall, I'm Mary Rose. The U.S. dispatched hundreds of rescue workers to help the Venezuelan government as the injured from the earthquake overwhelmed hospitals, and the death toll rose to 920. The Pentagon sent two ships, transport planes, and helicopters.
16: Nazareth Jimenez is a La Guaira resident with missing family members. She says, "We call on the government and countries around the world to help us. Look, we need machines here. Human strength is not enough. We can't remove those structures without them." Citizens dug through the rubble of their homes and said they have seen few state rescue teams in the areas hit hardest by the devastating 7.2 and 7.5 magnitude quakes Wednesday. Omar Reis lost family in the quakes. More than 20 of my relatives have died here. And in the Caribbean area in Tanaguarena, I've been left practically alone in this world. I'm Haya Pinjwani.
15: SRN News and our parent company, Salem Media, are partnering with Christian nonprofit Food for the Poor to rush emergency aid to victims of this tragedy. Listeners wanting to help can find an online banner at the top of our website at srnnews.com. Secretary of War Marco Rubio said Israel and Lebanon had reached a framework agreement aimed at achieving lasting peace and security.
17: We believe today is the first step in that journey. And the first step is sometimes the hardest step, but it's the one we're taking together today.
15: The agreement calls for the implementation of ceasefire between the two nations. That ceasefire is contingent on a complete cessation of fire by the terrorist group Hezbollah. Forecasters are warning that the eastern U.S. will be hotter than the 4th of July in the coming week. The massive heat wave should hit the U.S. this weekend, sending temperatures into the triple digits, and that could last through Independence Day. More on these stories at townhall.com.
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15: Spencer Pratt is turning his attention to Los Angeles City Hall after narrowly missing the mayoral runoff when late arriving mail ballots pushed City Councilwoman Neitha Raymond ahead of him. Correspondent Ken Lorman reports.
19: Spencer Pratt is now focusing on allegations of voter fraud involving homeless residents on Skid Row. Claims currently under federal investigation, though no charges have been filed. Pratt says he plans to be more aggressive in his criticism of city leadership and claims he has information he believes could expose corruption. Ken Lorman reporting.
15: Tourists visiting the nation's capital this weekend are in for a treat as the U.S. military is honored on Sunday. But there's lots more in store as the state fair continues through July 10th. Every day, the America 250 celebration features something fresh. Breaking news and analysis at townhall.com. A poll worker says two federal officers visited her at a voting location during New York's primaries to confront her about a social media post she'd written criticizing the ICE officer who fatally shot Renee Good in Minneapolis.
20: Months after she made a post on social media, poll worker Paige Lynn Gonier was approached by ICE workers while she was at a polling station in Syracuse. Co-worker Shalia Millage caught the moment on video.
21: And they're bringing her a warning.
20: Gonier says the officers accused her of doxing Jonathan Ross, the ICE officer who shot and killed Renee Good in Minneapolis.
22: They were insisting that I sign the form,
20: which she refused to do. A Homeland Security spokesperson says that Gonier's post included the agent's address.
22: I'm leaving it up because I am firm on my right of free speech.
20: I'm Lisa Dwyer.
15: Texas, more at townhall.com.
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24: This is an encore.
25: Hey, everybody. Welcome to the Nation. That's Barbecue Nation. I'm JT, along with my co-host, Hall of Famer, Leanne Whippin. Yes, coming to you from the respective Turn It, Don't Burn It studios in Portland and Tampa, or wherever Leanne happens to be right now. We'd like to thank folks, Painter Hills Natural Beef, Beef the Way Nature Intended, and also the Oregon Dungeness Crab Commission, from sea to plate. Great stuff, that Oregon Dungeness Crab. Well, it had been a while since we saw my favorite hooligans, but I've decided to stop calling them hooligans. But my mind might change by the end of this show.
26: You never know.
25: We've got John, Jan, Matt, and James, the boys from, well, I just call them the brisket boys, but grab them in the brisket. Hey, guys, how's it going?
27: What is up? Happy to be here.
25: I know that. Yeah.
26: Honestly, it's been a whirlwind. We don't do too many of we're always in the driver's seat and never really in the passenger seat. So it's always a new feeling doing this and just engaging with other people and not being able to really script or say what we're going to talk about or anything else. And honestly, man, I love this. So pleasure to be on.
25: Good. Yeah. When I reached out to John, it was like, what do you want to talk about? I said, wine, women, and song. And I said, in your guys' case, beer.
26: Yeah.
25: So there you go. You're holding up your end of the bargain there.
27: Got covered.
26: We can talk about some wine too. I'm all about wine.
25: All right. Leanne left us again. She'll be back. I did want to talk to you something kind of semi-serious, as serious as we ever get about this. We met you in Texas 3 years ago.
26: Yep. Mm-hmm.
25: At the NBBQA deal. Mm-hmm. And you guys had been doing the show then for what, a year?
26: About almost 2 years.
25: Two years. Okay. Yep. So what have you learned?
27: We like being in a studio a lot more than outside in the garage sweating.
26: Yeah. That's
27: I learned that.
25: Yeah. Yeah.
26: I don't know, man. I think we've learned a lot when it comes to just not taking yourself that serious. It doesn't have to be so regimented. It's okay to make mistakes. It's almost welcomed sometimes. I don't know, that the free form that we have is I think unique sometimes. And, we listen to other shows and we were like, we want to pick things off of other people, but at the same time, we want to be true to ourselves and don't sure. have. So I don't know. I think it's just kind of holding it close to the vest a little bit. Just keep doing what we do. And as long as it's fun, we'll be here, you know?
25: Well, I think that's a good outlook for everything. Work, life, this stuff, it's all good. Except golf. You got to be really serious about golf. Other than that, you can do what you want to do. Did you think it would go this far?
27: I don't know if we ever really thought about it. I don't know if we really had an end game in sight when we started.
26: We didn't have any ambition.
27: It was like, hey, we're already standing here drinking and barbecuing. We might as well record it.
26: Yeah, right. We were already talking a little smack and the coulda, woulda, shouldas and what they should have done and, in a competition or what another team should have done, what we should have done. And it became a point where, like, it's funny and all of our friends are laughing. It's like, why don't we just put it down, So that's kind of the premise there. But looking back on it, I think we looked at this as really as a competition barbecue podcast. And then I think the light bulb came on at a certain point, was like, the competition is a great market, but the backyard side of this, and everybody talks about the backyard side, and we early on found it, and I don't think we realized that's who our target was. Yeah. You know, we were navigating towards something else, and that's what it became, was everybody else just like us. And that's kind of our sweet spot.
0: Yeah. And I don't, you know, in the beginning, I don't think we really ever set any goals for ourselves. No. It was just, honestly, it was an excuse for us to hang out and drink beer and bullshit and talk barbecue. And then it just kind of progressed. Maybe it was probably after the first MBBQA to where we're like, okay, guys, like we started meeting some new contacts, and we started getting introduced to people that we wouldn't normally be introduced to. And it was like, wow, okay. And then you start, you know, I'm not saying it's all about the money or whatever, but you do start receiving some of the financial benefits, and you're like, oh, wow, we can get paid at doing this. Like, this is.
26: Yeah. We bought a case of beer last week. Are you kidding me? Are you saying every week we can buy a case of beer?
27: Almost. It's like every third.
26: Sign me up. Right. We'll do it. And then it's, I don't know.
15: Hey,
26: it's
15: Pat, cool. How come we haven't had any beer?
2: Well, you live 3,000 miles away from me, so
26: we can fix that.
2: I tried to ply you with alcohol when you were up here filming with me last year.
15: I know.
2: You kept going back to the hotel. So
15: that's right. Well, do you guys think? I mean, how much do you think you? Grown since the last time we spoke, as far as viewership.
26: The last year, I would say our podcast listenership, and maybe John can probably speak to this more, but I think we're probably up 25-30% since last year.
27: Since the last time we were wrong with them, we've probably doubled. Podcast wise, social media wise, it's just a steady climb. I don't know if we've doubled. We grew pretty fast at the beginning, but we're still growing like crazy.
2: Good.
26: Good
2: for you guys. Do you think that the, and I know Leanne would be interested in this too. When I started this show, long before Leanne joined me, I kind of focused too on a lot of competition guys, a lot of competitors, and met some really great people, and I like them all, and many of them have come back on the show multiple times. But if you found that, well, and I think you just touched on it, Jan, was the fact that there's 90 million people in the country that own barbecues. Of one shape, size, gas, pellet, whatever. It doesn't make any difference. And the competition, although we hear about a lot of it, and I think it's very, very cool, but that's a very small majority, or minority, I should say, of people that actually barbecue. Is did that kind of hit you like a little Maxwell silver hammer in the head and say, we got to get the bigger, broader audience?
26: Yeah, you know, honestly, I don't think we noticed it until... it was really the feedback we got from people calling in, and, you know, nobody was calling in from a competition saying, every once in a while we got somebody saying, hey, I'm in a competition coming up this weekend. This is what I'm doing. This is what I'm looking to do. You know, it's just a recipe I've been running, and like, what can I do? Right. That was, it was a little harder to navigate that. And then you start looking at 90% of these call-ins were happening that were, hey, I've got a family function this weekend, and I'm cooking for 400 people. Help me out. Like, what do I need to do? What time do I need to start? And you're like, what are you cooking? And that became an awesome conversation to have, you know? And then I think it's just one point. There was a moment like it wasn't like we were chasing it. It just found us and we'd already been doing it, you know? I think we're just probably realizing it and saying, you know what? Yeah, we're where we're supposed to be.
27: Nail on the head. There's a lot of people just being like calling in or messaging or whatever. And like, I just got my first smoker, or I'm cooking my very first brisket. What do I do? And I think that's definitely our market.
2: I think that's a good call on your part, actually. I know that some of the other, look at that. They've got a cooler in the studio, Leanne.
0: Yeah, you could take us out of the garage, but you can't take the garage out of us.
26: That's it.
2: No, I think that's really good. And realizing your market and all that. And I don't want to talk too serious about that, but I think sometimes that if you like, I'll give you an example. Our good buddy Meathead, who's on our show quite a bit, he doesn't focus on the competitions. He's a civilian guy, if you will, and he's built a huge business out of just being consumer friendly like that. And I wish more people would look at it that way. From my perspective, I don't know, Leanne, what do you think about that? You're the I mean, you won all kinds of awards.
26: Mm-hmm.
2: And she's frozen. That's right. I have that effect on her every once in a while. She's like, oh.
0: Every time she freezes, we all have to drink.
5: Okay. I'd say maybe a third to a half of our episodes is really focused on the barbecue aspect. The rest of it is us telling stories or, you know, something else like completely different. And I say probably about half of our feedback that comes back is people just saying that they just thought some story we told was funny or, you know, something like that, you know? So it's like 50-50 mix between the two, you know?
0: Yeah, you get a lot of like, we know you guys. I feel like we're one of you guys. I feel like I'm right there with you. And you know, we talked about that as far as, cause we did research on I mean, barbecue podcasts like yourself and there's quite a few good ones that are out there. And I was like, okay, so how can we, you know, get in the mix of that? You know what I mean? How can we be competitive with some of these great barbecue podcasts out there and grow our social medias and all that aspects of it. And one of the things we hit home is like, competition barbecue, you got the backyard barbecue, but also like the human element, the knowing and getting to know the people that are on the show and their personal lives. And maybe we're a little bit overshares a little bit too much.
2: It's okay.
6: I was saying that the coolest thing about a podcast is, you know, you actually get to speak to people that you don't normally, you know, run into because they might be on the other side of the country or whatever. So it allows you to meet and speak with a lot of people that you normally wouldn't. You know what I mean?
26: That's right. Mm-hmm. Yeah. It's so much easier to be introduced to somebody over, you know, even it's just voice. We did a lot of ours in the beginning where there was no video. And like one of our first ones that we did with an interview was Wee Man. And we couldn't see us. And we had a screen up, but we could see him kind of, you know, if we kind of peeked around the corner. Right. But other than that, it was just a cool audio podcast that we did. And honestly, I think he had a great time on that first one.
27: He came back
26: and obviously came back. But I mean, I'm just saying for us, that's how we video was a afterthought for us. And honestly, I'm kind of liking the style we have going on right here. This is kind of we're sitting across from each other and there's a whole different vibe to the podcast. But I really kind of like the way this is set up right now. So Raul did a fantastic job. That's amazing.
2: Cool. We got to take a break because it's radio stuff too here, you know.
26: Sure.
2: But we'll be right back with the Grabba Boys and Ms. Whippin right after this.
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24: This is an encore.
25: Welcome back to the nation. That's Barbecue Nation. I'm JT, and Hall of Famer Leanne Whippin is with us as usual. We actually had her on two screens a minute ago. That was double header there. and we got the guys from Grabman the Brisket. I really like these guys. We met them 3 years ago in Fort Worth, and we've kind of been communicating ever since, and it's been a lot of fun. You know, I think people, you know, some people have sent me emails and stuff that when I was first starting this, and they said, you know, you're not talking about barbecue enough. But what you were saying earlier, Jan, about getting to know the people. And I think that's very important, to get to know your guests. You know, not everything is about, you know, trimming a brisket or pulling the silver off the back of a rack of ribs or something like that. I think it's really good to meet the guests and to kind of get into their head a little bit. And that's why we came up with after hours, when we ask those kind of ridiculous questions at times, but it makes them laugh, makes them think. And you get to see their personal side.
26: No, I totally agree. Yeah, that's we're flirting around a lot. And I think our series, what we've done in the past, has always been something like, I guess, very candid or
27: casual
26: conversations. A lot of times when guests come on, they don't realize we've even started. And it's not until like 5 to 10 minutes into it, you know, there's comments it's always made. It's like, hey, so when do we get started? And there's always a look that we have amongst each other, and there's always the eyebrows raised a little bit, and we go, you've been on for 10 minutes already, you know?
25: Yeah.
26: And all the things they were worried about not wanting to say, and they got off their chest. And I was like, we can cut some things out, but it's so much looser now that we've become, there's a rapport there. We've become friends, you know? So I think that's what helps.
25: That's kind
6: of, well, and yeah. Some people get nervous too. And when you're chit chatting in the beginning like that, it's more relaxed and they aren't as nervous too, I think.
26: Mm-hmm. No, I totally agree. And honestly, it's the same thing. You guys, like, being on y'all's show, I was really nervous. I'm still nervous being on somebody's show or whatever else, but it's, to be honest with you, because you never know what somebody's going to come up. But you guys make it really easy. I mean, you're very personable, and it's easy going. It's easy conversations, and it's pretty awesome.
6: One thing that we don't do is send out a list of questions or even tell you what we're going to talk about. I mean, it's like, you know, we'll get a bio or whatever. And obviously, you know, if someone's promoting a book, we'll hit on that. And, you know, that'll be part of it. But we just kind of go with the flow. And we really have found, I don't know, I just think it's really worked out well for us. And I think for everyone listening, too, because, yes, you do get the personal side. You get the funny stories. You just don't get answer X, Y, and Z from the questions, you know?
2: Right. Yeah. Yeah, that was something that I was taught early on in radio, was you never give the questions out, you know, and I'm sure you guys get this too. And I know Leanne's gotten this. I must get a dozen, I'm guessing, emails from PR agencies every week that want to try to pitch a guest to you and something like that. And then they send you the damn talking points. And it's like, don't bother. You know,
26: I'm not
2: going to do that. You know,
27: right.
2: It's like, no, it's kind of like pay to play television. You know, you just, doesn't work out very well for people. So what's the funnest thing that you guys have done?
27: So much
2: within fun. Within the confines of the podcast.
26: For me, and we can, if we want to go around, somebody can say something first, whatever. We were invited to, it was Grill Your Ass Off Seasoning had this party at the Chive headquarters in Austin, Texas. Mm-hmm. And to go to the Chive TV, Chive Network, Chive Charity, along with Atmosphere Television. This is their building, and there was, you know, if you're on the second floor where they have a complete bar room set up and an office set up and conference rooms, because it runs a complete business out of this, it's doing Monday through Friday, but also after hours, it's you can come up and you can have a beer at their bar and you can hang out with people that are, and they're all bloggers and writers and whatever else. And to me, just taking a slide down from the first floor or second floor down to the first floor and seeing the ostrich, a stuffed ostrich with a missile launcher on its back, and all the Banksy artwork that was throughout the facility. And to me, that was a great weekend. Going out afterwards, like I never would have done that in the past. You know, I was very good to work, come home and, you know, yeah, do my business. But that was kind of eye-opening, going to MBQA, getting out there. But that one was one of the cool events that we did. That was like, you know what, this is kind of badass.
2: A couple minutes here before we go to break, but what's the biggest thing you've learned about actually cooking something? Not necessarily barbecue, just, you know, Pop-Tart. Hell, I don't care.
5: I mean, me personally, probably being the least barbecue-oriented guy of the group, because I was the last one in. It was just the importance of resting the meat. You know, like when I first started out, that just wasn't, it was always about how am I cooking it, how am I seasoning it and everything else. And then we just had, you know, us doing it ourselves and having so many people come on and mention how important it was. And I'd say that was probably the number one thing that improved my barbecue. Just making sure you just rest that thing as long, well, brisket in particular, letting it rest as long as possible before you serve it.
26: Yeah.
0: And another thing is learning how to cook meat to a proper temperature, not overcooking everything. Because even before we got into doing competition and that stuff like that, it's like I'm not buying a temperature probe. Like I'm just gonna cook the chicken until I feel it's done. And you pick it up with the tongs, and it's like, you know, no moisture left in the whole thing. You know what I mean? But
5: done.
0: Yeah, learning how to cook stuff properly. I mean, and then all of a sudden it's like, man, this food's amazing. It's like we had chefs on that I can't remember the guy's name, but really went over kind of how to cook chicken and what temperature to cook chicken in.
27: Brandon Dearden.
0: Yeah.
26: How long you could maintain the temperature before it was food safe, you know?
27: Right.
26: 155 degrees.
27: At a certain amount of time.
26: You could run for 30 seconds and then you're actually, there's no danger of you know, what is a salmonella or whatever.
2: Yeah.
26: So
2: Well, there's an answer for that. It's called Worcestershire sauce. We're going to take another break. We're going to be back with the Grabbing the Brisket Boys and Miss Whippin' right after this.
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5: This is an encore.
6: Welcome back to the Nation of Barbecue Nation. It's been, 2 years since you guys have been on the show?
7: Yep. I think so.
6: Almost.
8: Yeah, it has.
6: Mm-hmm. Yeah. Yeah. It's a long time. So that leads me to a question. Matt, where's your hair?
9: I didn't have it back then.
6: You what?
9: I didn't have it back then either.
6: Well, yeah, but your hat didn't go quite as low back then.
9: Yeah. I thought you were going to mention the mustache, but you know.
6: No, I was gonna get to that, but I was just like, you know, because back then when we met you, you kind of had it high and tight, you know, Marine style or something. But I just was just curious.
9: It just fell out. Thanks for pointing that out.
6: I'm sorry, buddy. I'm sorry about that.
9: It's okay. I've gained some weight too, if you want to point that out.
8: If you want to throw that in there.
6: Yeah. Well, you're not the only one. So don't worry about that. What do the wives think about this? All this craziness here.
7: I think they tolerate it.
10: Listen, they're
11: very supportive.
10: Used to this now. It's not even funny. Like, I could literally come home on a Monday and go, hey, you're not going to believe this, but I've got to shoot this today. And then, tomorrow we have a podcast. She's like, you do it Thursdays. Also on Thursday, I've got a podcast. All right. Do whatever you want. It's normally whatever you want. Don't let me know anymore. Are we doing dinner tonight? Yeah. Let's do some dinner. You know, I think everybody's very tolerable and,
11: it's our little hobby. It's our little thing.
10: They allow us.
11: We went to Freebird's, was it Freebird World Burrito?
10: Burrito.
11: However they do it. And so I picked up a couple of burritos and I needed to shoot some content for it. So I got the burritos back to the house and everybody's ready to tear into the burritos. Like, hey, we're hungry. I was like, whoa, whoa, whoa. Hold on a little bit. We have to shoot a couple of videos and maybe take a picture or two.
10: Before you can eat. For the whole family.
11: Before you can eat. Yeah.
10: Everybody's, the whole family's sitting there with like ready to eat food.
11: Their plates and their forks and knives sitting right there.
10: A little bit of saliva.
6: Yeah. A little drool coming down there. Yeah.
11: Exactly.
10: Jesus, man. You're
11: great burritos, by the way.
7: Literally the worst
10: animal there.
6: I know when we do stuff here, and Leanne's seen this, when we do stuff here, my wife waits till she doesn't even stick her head out until like everything's done. And then she can come graze. I mean, we'd let her do it anyway, you know,
10: right.
6: But if we're shooting pictures or shooting something outside, she's like, yeah, just stay there. You know?
10: Yep.
6: Yeah.
10: Yep.
6: So she's had years of this stuff and she's like, yeah, I'm good. But a story you don't know about my famous co-host there. She can make a vase out of a toilet paper roll.
8: I try to be creative when I'm on the road and, you know, when you're eating in a hotel room or whatever. So that is my vase for my flowers and, you know, the tablecloth is the towel.

0: all, and you know the way it goes. But anyway,
1: I'm not sure
0: yeah,
1: they
0: I'm
1: do.
0: traveling now, as a matter of fact. So we're getting inundated with rain to the point where Sarasota is like the old school restaurants. I mean, they have water flowing through. It's worse than a hurricane down here right now. It's absolutely amazing. But you guys should look at some of the video on that. I'm sure it's going to be out there. So I'm looking at your table, gentlemen, and the first thing I thought of when I saw it was spider. I think you should call it the spider table because from here it looks like a giant spider.
2: It does, right? The arms coming out.
0: They're like the legs, yes. So, do you guys have an event coming up that you're looking forward to that maybe all of you guys are going to and you're going to cover it?
2: So I, actually, the guys don't even know anything about this, and I was actually going to wait until
3: Look at John
2: we
3: moving.
2: got off of we got off of this today. But I was actually going to bring up there is a barbecue competition coming up in the next 2 weeks, probably 2 weeks away from today or on Saturday. And it's the Kids Unlimited, and I was going to throw it out there. I think we should cook it. It's we don't cook a bunch of cook-offs anymore like we used to, and I you know it's nice to go back and just you know refresh, cook a little bit, and compete a little bit, talk a little smack. So I was gonna throw it out to you guys. So I don't know if it's whatever, but yeah, it's out there.
4: Nice. Okay.
2: So I'm hoping, fingers crossed.
1: So how do you take a team vote or how do you decide?
4: Yeah, it's very like Survivor like. So
2: Yeah, right.
4: and we just like, I vote no.
3: Yeah.
2: Right. Right.
1: I got it. I
2: But
1: got it.
2: ultimately, at the end of the day, I mean, all it takes is another part one. All it takes is one of us, one more person going, damn, I'll do it with you. It doesn't even matter at that point. We're probably going to do it anyways, you know?
1: I got it.
4: Yeah. As far as event wise, I mean, I don't think we have anything really coming up in the near future.
5: No, not like event. We do have our 5 year anniversary coming up next
4: Oh,
5: month.
4: you do? We got that coming up.
5: That's gonna be big, and we're planning a huge giveaway. So if
2: Yeah.
5: anybody wants to get in on that, follow our social media
2: We
5: because it's gonna be
2: definitely
5: big,
2: are.
5: big,
2: And
5: big.
2: then we've got some other things in the works, which I know I wasn't gonna I was gonna tease it, but I didn't even want to
1: He's
2: bring
1: a
2: it up.
1: just feather
3: Go
1: it out.
3: ahead.
2: But I was gonna say that we're you know being a barbecue podcast, being a competition team, just being an all-around backyard cook, and just sometimes lunatic. In general, we've got this presence, and you know, I feel like we've all talked about having something to market that's ours, and so we could be putting together. Nothing that I think we're going to try to go mainstream with or anything else, but we might do start doing some small batch, grabbing the brisket seasoning, an AP seasoning or something to that effect, and then also we're pushing a little bit in the swag shop. We've got the merch line going on. On our social medias, and we've got some awesome shirts over there. So we really haven't pushed them as hard as we could, and I think we're probably gonna do a better job of just getting that those brands and those different, you know, how much for one rib or my favorite color smoke ring shirts or
4: Masters of the brisket.
2: yeah, or just
1: Yeah.
2: brisket shirts, you know, just out there, you know.
5: We need to send these two some shirts.
2: I
1: I was
2: know.
1: gonna say, where the hell are ours?
2: You know what?
5: Send me some sizes.
2: You're gonna have some of them. I'll tell you that.
1: Yeah.
0: You know what? When you said small batch, I thought you were gonna say that you were coming out with your own bourbon.
5: That would be cool.
1: Yeah,
2: So listen.
1: listen, with these guys, it'd never make it to market. It'd be
2: No.
1: right there in the demo room.
2: That's right. But listen, don't think we haven't tossed around doing a small batch, like just a local partner with somebody, a local brewery, and going and doing something. And yeah, bourbon. Are you kidding me? I would. I'd love it. Nothing's off the table, to be honest with you.
1: That was too. It's isn't it too hot in Texas to drink bourbon in the summertime?
5: No.
1: Okay.
0: No.
2: Our ACs are cranked to 68,
5: You just
2: you know.
5: mix it with cold beer.
1: Yeah, there you
2: That's
1: go.
2: it.
1: Oh well, I did.
0: Why have you guys not competed as much?
5: The podcast itself just taking up more time, you know.
3: Yeah. The more we did this, the, you know, we do this every single week. So I think it just kind of cut into that a bit.
2: Yeah. I mean, and also we got lazy. COVID was a big springboard for us in the podcast, but it was also, it deterred us a little bit when it came to the competing. And I think once we realized that, you know, this was just the same outlet that we were looking for as competing was in this room. We looked at competing a little bit different, and now, you know, I'm not as, I'm probably not as fiery. I probably still am.
5: Still want to do it.
2: Yeah. But here lately it's, you know, you kind of back away a little bit and you're like, you start getting the itch, the momentum, the fire a little bit. And you're like, oh no, I've got to get out there a little bit. So I've been kind of pressing these guys, to say, look, let's just go do another one. You know, we do Austin every year. Austin's a huge rodeo, barbecue cook-off. It's, I think it's one of the majors they have in Texas. Obviously Houston being the biggest, San Antonio's really, really big as well. And that's always one we look forward to doing, but, showing up and doing 2 to 3 cook-offs a year, sometimes you just kind of lose touch a little bit and, you're not as crisp as you.
1: Oh, you froze up. So I got a joke for you. You may know this being from Texas, but I don't think Leanne has heard this. A vegan and a vegetarian jump off a cliff at the same time to see who hits the ground first. So who wins?
5: Everybody else?
1: Society. Yeah.
0: Right. Oh, my God. Yeah. Yeah. That's not right.
2: That's so horrible.
1: It's not. It's funny. It's like,
2: that's never funny. Yeah.
1: It's like Larry the cable guy, you see. I don't care who you are. Now, that's funny. You know,
5: that's
1: a good one.
5: Write that down, Ro. Yeah.
1: Do what? I'm sorry.
5: I said, write that down, Ro.
1: Raul. That's how you say it.
2: No, it's not.
1: It's Raul.
2: That's it. Yes. Exactly.
3: Nice.
1: Yeah. See, I know how to say that stuff.
2: Yeah.
1: And
2: John. John says Raul. Super weird.
1: Like a spur Raul?
2: Yeah, right. Exactly.
5: Yeah. I don't know.
1: Yeah.
4: Sal with an R.
2: Yeah, right.
1: So one other thing too, before we go to break here, does John give you buddy passes on Southwest?
2: No, it's a great question. And thank you so much for asking that. No, he does not give us any buddy passes.
5: You're breaking out a little bit here.
2: What he does is he sends you a picture like he did 2 days ago and says, oh, there's going to be some bad weather in Houston. By the way, they just rerouted me. I'm in Maui. Then he shows me pictures of Maui at the resort he's staying at. I'm like, no, listen here, MF-er. Don't be sitting shit. But we had thunderstorms. We had lightning. We got tornadoes. And we got a hurricane probably on the way. And we got Russian subs moving past Florida. You know what I mean?
1: Yeah, that's right. Yeah, that is true.
2: We're not the same, okay?
1: No, I get it. We're going to take a break and let cooler heads prevail down there in the Brisket studios. Sorry I brought that up, but we'll be right back in just a minute.
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6: Welcome back to Barbecue Nation. I'm Jeff with Leanne and all the guys from Grab 'Em and the Brisket. If you've never listened to their podcast, please do.
7: It's a great podcast. It really is. And I mean, there's a lot of podcasts out there, but I really do enjoy their podcast. I'm kind of curious how you determine what guests you're going to have on the show.
8: I think John casts a very wide net and just see who he's going
9: to
8: cook.
9: So we actually get a lot of folks to reach out to us, lot of folks. Like Jeff was saying earlier, we get a ton of emails, people, hey, you should have so-and-so on, and this is what you should talk about. And, you know, most of those don't make it on.
8: Right. But
9: I honestly feel like with the barbecue family, like, you have the pick of the litter, because almost anyone you ask is going to say yes. Like, there's very few people that you ask and they're like, nah, I ain't doing that.
6: Yeah. I think we've had two.
10: Yeah. I think we've had one or two guests that completely ghosted us.
9: We have one that completely ghosted us, one that ghosted us, but that came back and apologized that we haven't had him back on. We've had maybe two that have just flat out said, nah, I don't want to do that. And then we've had some that we just never really made contact with.
8: Yeah.
6: So I got a question for you. I was working on this today, actually, for one of our clients. Do you know how many food podcasts there are?
9: You want us to guess? Because I can't.
10: 40,000.
11: I was going to say like 5,000.
9: I was going to say like 123,000.
6: Not okay. That many.
9: Yeah, okay. Not that many. Like that would, some people would say that. I would say like probably like 25,000.
6: Yeah. It's somewhere between 8,000 and 10,000 food podcasts like that.
9: I figured.
4: Yeah. That's not what you figured. You said 123,000. John, you never figured anything close to that. Yeah.
10: There's always a plus or minus variance in there.
6: Yeah. Right. Yeah.
4: Okay. Great. 117,000 got plus or minus. Yeah. I love that.
6: I don't remember much about calculus, but I would say that calculation was a little off there. Yeah.
4: No, it's a plus or minus. It's fine, it's guys.
6: Plus or minus.
4: Yeah.
6: I was trying to like figure out how many, because we do a golf show too, and I was trying to figure out how many golf podcasts. And so I just Googled it first, and they said, oh, there's 100. 100?
7: More than 100.
6: Oh, hell yeah. If you bring up Apple Podcasts and type in golf, they're alphabetized. And whenever you hit the G page, of course, there's like 150 on there, and then go by any other letter, there's at least 50 on that and more. It's like 100. You can't even get off the first page with 100.
4: Yeah, right.
6: It's a bit like barbecue, where everybody that plays golf has something to say about it, so they want to express themselves. Perfectly fine. A lot of fun. But what I was going to say before was, if our listeners have not listened to the Grab 'Em in the Brisket podcast, they really should. You guys are a lot of fun. And I've enjoyed our conversations ever since Fort Worth.
4: That's right. That's right. Yeah. And, you know, likewise. I mean, guys, we listen to you guys as well. And you know, we don't want to, you know, copy something, but,
9: definitely I think learn from other people.
4: Yeah. You know, emulation is the best form of flattery. And if you guys see us doing something and going, hey, we've been doing that for a while, blah, blah, blah, just know that we're not trying to steal a bit or anything like that. It's just, we're just trying to do our thing and whatever else. But it's a cool community to be in, because it's not like it's competitive, right? It's, even though everybody has something to do or something to sell or something to say, there's still that fact that we're all humans, we're all trying to help each other. And the barbecue community is not a golf community. I like golf, I play golf, I whatever, but even then, I don't know. I never hear golfers, maybe a little bit, trying to help other people out or having to do whatever. But yeah, I don't know. It's just a whole new, unique niche that we're in. That's a little bit different than anybody else, I think.
6: Well, I look at it like it's the world's biggest potluck.
4: Yeah.
6: You know, if you think of it in that perspective, everybody brings something to the table in the barbecue shows and the barbecue community. And, I know I've learned a lot. I've learned a lot from Leanne. I think she's maybe learned a couple things from me. Probably not things she. You what?
7: I've learned a lot from you.
6: Oh my God! I hope you. She's probably what not to do. But anyway, but I just think of it that way. I think I've learned something from every one of our guests over the years. I really have. And it's fun. And sometimes people, you know, say stuff that maybe I wouldn't do or Leanne wouldn't do. I don't tell them they're wrong. If that's what works for them, that's what works for them. That's the way I look at it.
4: Mm-hmm.
6: I try to, anyway.
4: Yeah. Yeah. No, I totally agree.
6: You got to be careful with Meathead, though, because he'll jump up and say, ah! Yeah, right.
9: Science says.
6: Science says. Mr. Science. Like that. So, where do you want to go? Where do you want this show to be in 5 years? Your show. I know where my show is going to be. Or our show, I should say.
9: I kind of want to hear where his is going to be.
7: Yeah, I'm kind of curious, too.
4: James, take it away, James.
10: You're putting me on the spot. This is almost like an interview question when I'm applying for a job and that boss asks, Jane, where do you want to be in 5 years? Well, I honestly want to be running this thing, you know what I mean? I want to, we sit there and graph the growth that we're doing in the trajectory that we are on. We're steadily rising. You know what I mean? I'm not saying I told these guys, I think this year, you're going to see us on television. The next couple of years or whatever, you're going to see a lot more growth with this podcast, generating a little bit more revenue, going and doing things that we haven't done before.
6: So guys, thank you. Whip out some, social media platforms and some, your website, that kind of stuff for the listeners where they can find you.
9: Absolutely. Yeah. If you want to reach out to us, website is grabthebrisket.com. And at Grab 'Em in the Brisket is pretty much all of our social media handles, except for over there on X where we're just at Grab the Brisket. 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
4: The barbecue wins and fails is something we didn't talk about tonight, and hopefully we do whatever else, but the barbecue, we have a hotline that you can call into, and you get your voice recorded, leave your voicemail, you tell us your barbecue win, your barbecue fail. 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If you get played, obviously you're winning something, and we're going to send a prize out to you. But what's that number again, John?
9: It's 434-829-2299. What did they win, Jan?
4: They win some Sucker Busters. That's it.
6: Jesus Christ. All right, we're out of here for the regular show because some of that won't make it to the radio, but it will on the podcast. For Miss Whippin and the boys in Texas, myself, we thank you for listening. And remember our motto, turn it, don't burn it.
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16: News this hour from Town Hall. I'm Mary Rose. The situation has grown more desperate by the hour in Venezuela as people dig through the rubble of collapsed homes and apartment buildings. The country is entering its third day after the devastating 1-2 punch of a 7.2 and 7.5 magnitude earthquakes. Charles de Ledesma reports that amid a disappointing government response, many people are taking their appeals to find missing loved ones online.
17: With communication patchy, social media and online registries have become a crucial tool for many Venezuelans seeking information and resources beyond sparse government statistics.
16: Engineers and other experts say the back-to-back earthquakes on Wednesday were among the most intense to hit the country in more than a century. SRN News and our parent company, Salem Media, are partnering with Christian nonprofit Food for the Poor to rush emergency aid to victims of this tragedy. 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The latest attacks across the Persian Gulf show the potential for the Iran war to spin out of control.
15: Iran launches new attacks, a drone assault targeting Bahrain and against a ship in the Strait of Hormuz, likely Tehran's response to overnight airstrikes by the U.S. Those were in response to an Iranian drone attack Thursday on a ship trying to get out of the strait. This comes as the two countries are trying to reach a final accord to end the conflict following an interim peace deal. Vice President J.D. Vance on social media Friday night saying Iran should just pick up the phone if there are disagreements about the ceasefire agreement, but violence will be met with violence. I'm Julie Walker.
18: Utah is under a fire emergency across the state. The National Weather Service issued a red flag warning on Friday. 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
20: In the documentary Mel Brooks, the 99-year-old man, Brooks said he was born to make people laugh. There's The Producers, Blazing Saddles, and Spaceballs, to name a few. How did Mel Brooks get to 100?
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20: The American Film Institute just named Brooks's Blazing Saddles the funniest film of all time. I'm Ed Donahue.
18: Cape Verde has become the smallest country ever to earn a spot in the knockout round of the World Cup. They advanced with their third straight draw, a 0-0 tie with Saudi Arabia. 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Tourists visiting the nation's capital this weekend are in for a treat as the U.S. military is honored Sunday. But there's lots more in store as the state fair continues through July 10th.
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25: 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So that's going to be one where you'll be looking up in the air.
24: Laura Winters reporting.
18: Paris bans public drinking as wildfire burns in UK. The heat record for June had been broken for the second day in a row. A rare red weather warning is also in effect. More on these stories at townhall.com.
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1: Welcome to the show. I'll tell you what, I had quite the weekend on the water last week. I was fishing the BAM, Bass Angler Magazine Bass Tournament Trail. It's the premier bass angling tournament trail on the West Coast. You've heard of Bassmaster, Major League Fishing, and they're big news, but they're based in the South and the Midwest and back East. We don't have anything that is high-profile professional here in the West except the new BAM Tournament Trail, and it isn't really new down in California and Arizona, but it is new in the Northwest. They actually have a Northwest division now with professional anglers and amateur anglers, and I signed up to be an amateur angler. As you may recall, I fished the Moses Lake tournament a couple of weeks ago, did not do well at all, but I did better this tournament. After day one, out of 40 co-anglers, I was in 17th place. I was just a pound and a half off of making the top 10. And if I can make the top 10 after day two, I would be guaranteed a check that would cover at least my expenses for the tournament and maybe more if I scored higher in the top 10 standings. Unfortunately, day two didn't go as well as day one. I did not catch a fish for 7 hours, at least not a keeper fish. Caught a nice walleye, but those don't count in bass tournaments. Finally scraped together three decent sized bass. And at the end of the 2 days, I had weighed in a total of 8 fish, weighing about 20 and a half pounds. That put me in 26th place overall out of 40, pretty much in the pack. Not bad, respectable, not where I wanted to be, but it sure was a good time. My thanks to Rodney Reed, my pro angler on day one, and Curtis Reno, my pro angler on day two. Both are class acts and very fine anglers, and I hope to fish with one or both of them again. This week on the show, we're going to tell you about the upcoming tournament that's taking place in Boardman, Oregon, August 28th through the 30th. It's the final stop of the Northwest Series, and if you've always wanted to fish a professional circuit, but you don't feel confident in doing so, or you don't have a boat, well, sign up as a co-angler like I am. You're going to learn a lot. You're going to fish hard. You're going to have fun, and it's a great experience. Or if you think you are good enough to compete with the best of the best on the West Coast, sign up as a pro angler. The website to go to, BAMTrail.com. Look for the pro-am event that's taking place in Boardman, Oregon, and sign up today. So we're going to talk the angler that won the co-angler position, who will be taking home a nice check, and the professional angler who won it all, who will win a $40,000 bass boat, a Vexus bass boat. It's a beautiful blue aluminum and fiberglass boat provided by Nixon's Marine in Pasco, Washington, and I can't wait to introduce them to you, but you're going to have to wait towards the end of our program. What else do we have in store for you? Well, we've got an extended Max Minute with Bob Loomis focusing on sockeye fishing. Now, the runs are not looking good up the Columbia River. We should have a sockeye fishery in Baker Lake in Northwest Washington. Good chance we'll have one in Lake Wenatchee in North Central Washington, but it looks like we're not going to have one on the upper Columbia River. The lower Columbia is open as of today, though check those rigs. That may change in a heartbeat because the numbers are so unexpectedly low this year. Our other guests, well, since I was fishing all weekend, I had to reach into the vaults. So we'll be talking to Jason Brooks, well-known outdoors writer. He's been on hiatus for a while, but I recorded a great interview with him a couple of years ago that's pretty timeless. It's all about alpine lakes fishing. With the summer here, it's a great time to talk about that topic, whether you are fishing alpine lakes in the Cascades or the Rockies. And let's make another stop in the state of Idaho. This time, it's going to be Bruno Dune State Park. Chelsea Chambers with the Idaho Department of Parks and Recreation will tell you all about that. Before we get into all this, though, let's talk about nesting on bird note. And speaking of which, I've had a killdeer in my backyard that's been sitting on a nest of 5 eggs that are just getting ready to hatch. Let's find out more about nesting on this week's edition of Bird Note.
2: This is Bird Note. We know that climate change puts birds at risk broadly speaking. But helping them means figuring out the nitty-gritty details of how climate events affect birds. A people-powered effort called Project Nestwatch is helping scientists put the puzzle together. Organized by the Cornell Lab of Ornithology and by Birds Canada, volunteers for Project Nestwatch observe local nesting birds and track whether they're successful in raising their young. Because the nest-watching volunteers monitor birds over a huge area, they cover way more ground than a small team of scientists ever could. This was a big help when researchers investigated how extreme temperatures in the spring affect nesting birds throughout North America. Using Project Nestwatch data, the researchers found that for many species, including these purple martins, cold snaps and heat waves make them less successful in raising their young. So nest-watching volunteers helped reveal that extreme weather events from climate change, not just higher temperatures overall, have a specific impact on bird parents. And that helps us understand just a little bit better how to protect birds in the future. Learn how you can participate in Project Nestwatch on our website, birdnote.org. I'm Ariana Rimmel.
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1: You're back in with Northwestern Outdoors Radio. I'm John Cruz. It is summertime, and that means it is a great time to lace up your hiking boots and head to a mountain lake and catch some trout here in the Northwest. With us here to tell you more about this is a man who wrote an article about this in the Northwest Sportsman magazine, Jason Brooks. Jason, great to have you back on the air.
9: Thank you for having me, John.
1: I love fishing alpine lakes. I know you do too, but it's kind of an untapped opportunity. You know, when I go hiking these lakes, I see lots of other people hiking, but very, very few of them actually have fishing rods with them. And there's a whole bunch of lakes here in the Northwest, especially in Washington State, that have lots of trout in them.
9: Yeah, there are a lot of lakes and a lot of places that are absolutely stunning when you get up in there. And of course, the hikers are going through and looking at the views. And I'm thinking, there's got to be a big old trout underneath that boulder over there. I've got to go try and catch that fish. Well, everybody's looking at glaciers and rocky peaks. I'm looking for fish.
1: Oh, no, I hear you. You know, you and I both live in Washington State, and I don't think the other states have any web pages dedicated to high lakes fishing, but the Washington Department of Fish and Wildlife does, and they've got all sorts of information for you, don't they?
9: It is probably the best resource I have ever found on locating lakes, not only on the lakes themselves, but they've got a stocking report. They've got a tab that shows overabundant lakes. I mean, these lakes actually have too many fish in them, and they want you to go to these lakes and catch these trout. And then they have an easy access type lake. They call them starter lakes. So if you're just starting into alpine lake or high lakes fishing, these are ones you can go to and not worry about, okay, I'm going to kill myself trying to get to this lake and then have to fish it. Instead, it's go there, learn how to fish these lakes, and then maybe next time go to a little more remote lake after that. So yeah, the tabs they have, the links that they have, real quick example, you find a lake, you've been hiking up this a certain mountain range, and you find a lake up there, and you're like, I wonder if there's any fish in this lake. You go back, you do a little bit of research, hit the tab, it will tell you when the last time it was planted, what it was planted with, how big the lake is. But even if you find a new lake, one you've never been to, there's GPS locations and a Google Earth map link that you just tab, and then boom, there you are. It tells you where the trailhead is, how to get there, the species that can be caught. It's a phenomenal resource.
1: Oh, that's good to know. And by the way, they might call them starter lakes. I would also call them senior lakes for those of us who are getting older and can't hike as far in the backcountry as we used to.
9: Yeah, that's a good point. That's a really good point. And keep in mind, those lakes themselves are probably going to be pretty busy with more than the anglers. You know, that might be the ones where you also find the families hiking into for the weekend, the person taking their dog and playing frisbee out in the middle of the lake, and you're like, oh no, I wanted pristine fishing. Well, these starter lakes mean that they're actually easier access to get to, but they're still in a beautiful setting for everybody to enjoy. So that's where you might want to start doing a little research to find more of those remote or rugged lakes to get into.
1: Let's talk about the species you're going to find at these mountain lakes, not just in Washington, but the Northwest in general. Obviously, a lot of lakes have been stocked with rainbow trout, but, you know, if you like cutthroat trout, this is one of your better opportunities to catch those. You've also got golden trout. And now, I have yet to catch one of those, and they're not in a whole lot of lakes, and they tend to be in ones that are hard to get to as well, aren't they?
9: That is true. Yeah, they're very unique looking trout, real yellow and with a red band down them, real beautiful, ugly, either way you look at it. But with that being said, there are a few lakes, at least in Washington State, where they do stock them. And some of them are more of a native strain for the high alpine. I think they came from Colorado, if I remember right. I'm not sure. But with that same note, you know, the cutthroat is probably the most prevalent one of them. When they stock these lakes, they do like the hardier species, the rainbow, the cutthroat. The thing about them, though, is that these fish are put in these lakes to be caught. So what I mean by that is a lot of these lakes were sterile to begin with. So don't think that when you go there and you catch these fish, this is like some real rare thing and that, you know, this is a very, you know, fragile fish. No, it's a fragile ecosystem. We'll get to that in a minute. But the fish itself was put there for you to catch. So don't feel guilty if you decide to keep one or two for shore lunch. In fact, a lot of the times they want you to keep some of these fish for shore lunch. But that being said, the one species that is probably the most detrimental is the eastern brook trout.
1: Right.
9: And that's because it's a char, and it can spawn in the lake itself, and they can become overpopulated real quick, and it can even push out any sort of native species that might have been there to begin with.
1: You're right about that. I mean, I love brookies. I have a soft spot for them, but I have also seen places like Myrtle Lake up the at river drainage that are just completely overrun with little 4-inch brook trout that are all stunted. So you're right about that. Let's talk about catching trout in alpine lakes. Spinning rod or fly rod? What do you prefer and why?
9: I prefer a combination of, which means I will take a spinning outfit with me. I will mostly use dry flies. I really want to stress to listeners to leave the bait at home for several reasons. One, these are pristine alpine lakes that are very clear, clean water. We don't need to be introducing anything into these lakes, even the smallest amount of chemicals. But also, there's just no need to take bait up there because these fish are literally, their diet is 100% insect-based. And so, why not make it more fun and match the hatch per se? So I'm going to really stress that, you know, leave the bait at home. There's a high mortality rate with bait, even if you don't catch the fish. Say you miss a bite. But with that being said, table that for a second. I try to use a spinning rod, but I use what's called a bubble bobber. It's a teardrop-shaped bobber that for a fly, you know, using a dry fly behind it with a spinning rod, if that makes sense.
1: It does, and I've done it many a time. And these bobbers, some of them you can actually fill up with water to give a little bit more weight and cast out there. And I guess that's kind of the big deal about fly rod versus spinning rod. You know, a lot of these alpine lakes, they gently slope into deeper water where the trout are. And if you have a fly rod, you're fishing from shore, you simply can't reach them. But if you have that casting bubble, like you said, you can cast out there where the trout are, can't you?
9: Yeah, definitely. And also keep in mind, you're spending a lot of energy and time to get to this lake. I mean, you might be hiking for an hour, you might be hiking for 4 hours to get up into there. Why not bring an outfit that's extremely versatile? You can fly fish or use flies with the spinning rod with this outfit we're talking about, or you can switch over and use a spinner or a small spoon. So why would you limit yourself to just a fly rod when you have a different outfit, a spinning rod, that it's very versatile? And also keep in mind, you have to worry about your back cast with the fly rod. You have to worry about afternoon winds, which will come up, and thermals that will come up. And so you're hiking all this way, and it might be a beautiful day, but there's enough breeze that you can't get your fly out there. Well, great. Now you went on a hiking adventure instead of a fishing adventure. So that's why I use the spinning outfit.
1: There you go. And if you're looking for suggestions on hardware to use, as far as spoons go, don't ask me why, but the Acme Castmaster in blue and chrome is deadly, as is Daredevil spoons, and so are MEP spinners, Rooster Tails, and Max Promise Keeper spinners, too. They all work great at alpine lakes. Speaking of shore lunch, which you mentioned a few minutes ago, let's talk about how you like to prepare your trout when you're at an alpine lake.
9: It actually depends on where the lake is at. So there's different regulations for different lakes. Keep in mind, some of these lakes are in national forests, some are in wilderness areas, some are in national monuments, and some are in national parks. So depending where it's at, for instance, in the wilderness areas in Washington State, where I live, you cannot have a fire above 5,000 feet at no time at all. And people don't even realize that for the wilderness areas. So the one way I prepare it is, of course, to take a little camp stove and a little titanium frying pan. I use coconut oil because it's a solid at room temperature, so I don't have to worry about leaking into my pack. If the container comes open, more than likely it's not going to leak out and get all over my pack. And then I'll take up a little shaker already with the spices and a little bit of flour mixed together, so it's all ready to go. You butterfly the fish, which is basically you dress it out, you gut it out like you normally do, and then I just keep going and flay down to where I leave the skin intact on the backbone, but it butterflies out. And I basically season that thing, and I put a little bit of the coconut oil in the pan and fry it right up. If I'm allowed to have a fire, I'll make it even simpler, and I'll just take up some tin foil. Don't have to worry about the stove, don't have to worry about the frying pan, and I'll pretty much do the same thing and just wrap the whole fish up in some tin foil, get a fire going, get some coals going, and then lay it right there in the coals and just bake it that way. And lastly, the way my son loves to do it the most is literally put it on a stick like you would a hot dog. You butterfly it out. You can make a little, basically you take some sticks and you run it through the sides of the fish. So it opens it up, and you take another stick and run it through like a skewer. And then you just have a little fire with these two rocks. You get two decent sized rocks. And so the fire's in between the two, and you can just lay it right across the top, and you can just basically cook it that way over an open fire. And that's just, it's absolutely delicious. Yeah, probably the best meal you'll have is a shore lunch with high alpine lake trout.
1: Oh, I couldn't agree more. Alpine lake fishing, folks, you really ought to do it if you haven't. It's a beautiful setting. The fishing can be fantastic, and the eating can be good too. Jason, thanks for sharing your passion with us today on Northwestern Outdoors Radio.
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1: It's time for another extended Max Minute brought to you every week by Max Lure. It is time to talk sockeye salmon, and with us to tell you about it is Bob Loomis. Bob, welcome back.
12: Thank you, John.
1: So things are a little uncertain regarding the Columbia River sockeye fishery, but assuming that we do have a sockeye fishing season, how would you recommend folks try to catch them?
12: John, you know, the thing that works out fantastic is large double D Dodger, the 7.6 double D Dodger, along with sockeye pros, the double whammy sockeyes, things like that. Short leaders, you know, high UV colors, the hot pinks, even the chartreuses work very well. Those high UV colors work well for the sockeye. So those would be the types of products that I would start out with right off the bat.
1: Now, in the Columbia River, you can actually use bait. So are you tipping it with a coon shrimp?
12: Yep, tip it with coon shrimp and use some scent along with it. I mean, everybody's got their own little recipe, but using the sockeye slammer and anise, and, you know, there's all sorts of stuff you can do. But, yes, tip it with a coon shrimp. You can't fish bait in Lake Wenatchee or utilize scent at all. So I would still fish them the exact same way with a large double D paddle-style dodger along with actually like a .8 smile blade. And just a couple beads.
1: Well, there you go, folks. Whether you're fishing in Baker Lake or Lake Wenatchee or the Columbia River, you now have the know-how to catch sockeye salmon this summer. And just a reminder, if you didn't hear, sockeye fishing on the upper Columbia is once again closed this season due to projected low returns of sockeye salmon. And the Hanford Reach sockeye fishery, which opened June 16th, closed on June 20th. As for the lower Columbia River, that is open from today through July 5th, but check the rigs. That may change. Again, very low numbers of returning salmon. I'm not sure what WDFW uses to forecast sockeye, but once again, they are way off this year. If you want to find the sockeye rig and the Double D Dodger and other products from Max Lure, just go to their website at maxlure.com or look for these items in a sporting goods store near you.
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1: Hot summer nights mean hot morning fishing for sockeye here in the Northwest, and Max Lure Company has got what you need to catch a limit with the Double D Dodger and two great sockeye rigs. The Double D Dodger has a unique fast slow action and can be fished away from the boat without a side planer. The Cha-Cha Sockeye Rig and Double Whammy Sockeye Pro both feature a patented smile blade and two stout red hooks that won't let go of that salmon when it bites. Max Lure Company, getting you into the sockeye this summer.
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18: With SRN News, I'm Mary Rose. Iran has launched a drone assault on Bahrain, which is home to the U.S. Navy's 5th Fleet. Separately, a ship in the Strait of Hormuz has come under attack. The incidents on Saturday are likely in response to U.S. airstrikes in Iran overnight. Danger continues in the Persian Gulf, even as Iran and the U.S. continue to negotiate terms of a deal to end the war. Meanwhile, a maritime body overseen by the U.S. Navy has announced an expansion of a route near Oman in the Strait for inbound and outbound traffic, potentially creating a new flashpoint with Tehran. Rescuers in Venezuela are racing against time to find survivors after two massive earthquakes hit the country. The quakes, measuring 7.2 and 7.5, have left at least 920 dead and over 51,000 missing as of Friday. This is SRN News.
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0: You're back in with Northwestern Outdoors Radio. Our next stop is the Gem State of Idaho. And if you go there, you got to check out some of their state parks, especially Bruno Dunes State Park. Now, Bruno Dunes State Park is located near Mountain Home, and it is home of the, I believe it's the largest sand dune in the United States. With us here to tell you more about this and what else you'll find at Bruno Dunes State Park is Chelsea Chambers. She's a public information officer for Idaho Parks and Recreation. Chelsea, welcome to the show.
1: Thanks, glad to be here.
0: Did I get that factoid right about Bruno Dunes, that it's the largest sand dune standing at 470 feet in the USA?
1: Very close. So it is the largest single structure sand dune. So there are larger sand dunes, but this is all one large mound of sand.
0: Okay, that's fair. And there's a lot of things to do at Bruno Dunes State Park, whether you're camping, hiking, or even sandboarding or fishing. But let's focus on the observatory that's there, because I understand on June 1st, a new observatory was christened, for lack of a better word. Tell us about the new observatory and how it differs from the old one.
1: Absolutely. So the old observatory has been a blessing at the park, but there are quite a few differences with the new one, namely just all the technological advances that have been made in the last 2 decades since we opened the first one. It's larger. It's more spacious. It can accommodate more visitors. It has internet connectivity, so we soon hope to be able to live stream our events and then work more closely with schools, like their research and curriculum. It's also ADA accessible, whereas the old telescope had to be accessed by stairs. The eyepiece on the new one, we are still working out some modifications. It's not quite as low as we want it to be.
0: And the telescope in the observatory, I understand that this is the largest telescope in Idaho?
1: It is the largest public telescope in Idaho, yes.
0: Gotcha. I also understand that with the new observatory, something else comes in handy. If folks come to visit for an evening program and the skies are cloudy, the program's not canceled, you actually have the ability to do something else there.
1: We do. So we haven't installed it just quite yet. We just opened it last weekend for the first time to the public. So we're still kind of figuring out all the bells and whistles ourselves. But we soon hope to install a planetarium feature, which will allow us to hold programs, yeah, even when the sky is cloudy.
0: Why don't you walk our listeners through a typical evening program? And I guess we should probably start off with, what days of the week are the programs offered? What times are they offered? And how does it happen once you're there?
1: So right now they're offered on Fridays and Saturdays during the summer months, and that usually starts sometime in May, early June, and it goes till about mid-October. They also offer programs on Sundays when there's a weekend with a holiday like Memorial Day or Labor Day. The timing changes with the sunset. In Idaho, I'm sure everyone's familiar, we have a really long days during the summer. It's fantastic, but sometimes it doesn't get dark till 10:30. And so we usually start things off around 9:30. We have a few scopes you can actually look at the sun through, which is really cool. But basically, once the sun goes down, we really get things going.
0: And so is it just, here's Mars, everyone take a look at Mars, here's Venus, everyone take a look at Venus, here's, you know, the Orion Nebula, or is it a little bit more than that?
1: Sometimes, definitely. So we have a variety of really talented astronomers, and they're very good at finding what is the biggest and brightest and closest. So yeah, we'll line people up and, you know, here's Saturn, take a look at that. And then we're hoping with this planetarium feature that you can explore a lot more of the stars, you know, without being able to have to actually spot them yourselves through the scope.
0: Well, this sounds really cool. I've been able to take in one of these programs at the Goldendale Observatory in South Central Washington. Haven't had the chance to go to Bruno Dunes yet, but this is definitely on my bucket list. We should talk about other things you could do at Bruno Dunes State Park, though. Number one, you got some great camping there. You've even got some cabins available for rent, don't you?
1: We do, yes. We have a variety of campsites, including even equestrian campsites and then camper cabins for all your overnight days. But it's also a really good spot for a day trip. You know, it's great for hiking, fishing, as you mentioned. We always, you know, want people to try to ascend the big dune, that 470-foot tower. It's a challenge. I've never actually got to the top of that one myself.
0: So tell me about sandboarding. I understand you can rent sandboards there. I presume it's kind of like a boogie board or a sled. And you hike up to the top of the dune and sandboard downhill?
1: Yep, exactly that. So we offer sandboard rentals. We also have sand sleds, which are a little wider. We offer those for, I believe it's $15 for one board for the day or a few hours, and then $25 for two, I believe. We do not offer them when the sand temperature gets over a certain level. It gets pretty hot. And so if it's midsummer, I would not

0: recommend it.
1: That makes sense. But boy, oh boy, what a lot of fun. And if you got kids and wanted to expend some energy, this would be a great way to do it. You've also got hiking and you've got fishing. I understand you've got a little lake at the base of the dune that's full of bluegill.
0: We do, yep. Idaho Fish and Game keeps it stocked up, and it's a really great spot for fishing. We have a few fishing docks, and you can catch a lot of stuff just right from the shoreline.
1: Nice. Anything else that folks can do at Bruno's Dunes State Park?
0: Absolutely. So we have a variety of other educational programs. So it is, you hit the nail on the head, a really great spot for kids and families. We have Junior Ranger program, a really lovely visitor center with a bunch of interpretive exhibits. We offer loaner backpacks, which are completely free to check out and just filled with a whole bunch of cool stuff for wildlife viewing, binoculars, and bug identifiers. And it's a really great program.
1: Oh, that sounds fantastic. Speaking of the wildlife, what kind of wildlife are we talking about there? Mule deer, I presume, and coyotes, or more than that?
0: Yes, definitely those. There's also a variety of scorpions, which are really cool at night. We often, if we have the right interpreter, we'll have programs at night where you can look at them with black light, and they glow in the black light, which is pretty crazy. Pronghorn are pretty common, you know, rabbits, a whole variety of lizards and snakes, and it's a really great spot for birding, too.
1: So I've got to ask about the scorpions, and I asked when I was down in the Mojave Desert. I remember sleeping on the sand one night, waking up to a scorpion on my chest, and never slept in the sand again, because those are the type that will sting you. But then I understood, or I actually saw, that they have scorpions up here in the Northwest, much to my surprise. But I was told that the ones up here, they can't sting you like the ones in the Southwest. So tell me about your Idaho scorpions. Are they the stinging variety? Are they deadly to people or not?
0: I'm not entirely well-versed in scorpion myself, but they can sting. They can, but to my understanding, they are not deadly, but they can still pack a wallop. We do not encourage people to approach them, like all wildlife. You know, if you see it, admire it from afar, leave it alone.
1: Do not pet the scorpions, folks. Look at them through black light, but do not pet the scorpions. Great advice. One other question I should ask, are there any entry fees if you're just going for the day?
0: Yes, that is correct. So it is $7 for each motor vehicle. We do offer an Idaho State Park passport for only $10. You get that with your Idaho vehicle registration, and that gets you access into Bruno Dunes and all the other state parks in Idaho.
1: $10 for an entire year, that's quite a bargain compared to some states like Washington, which charges $35. So definitely a good investment there.
0: Absolutely, yeah, it's a great deal.
1: Sounds like there's all sorts of reasons to go to Bruno Dunes State Park, whether you want to gaze at the night skies at the new observatory, whether you want to go fishing for bluegill, go sandboarding down the dune, or go hiking or wildlife watching. It's all waiting for you. What's the website folks can go to find out more and reserve a spot?
0: So all that information can be found on parksandrecreation.idaho.gov. We have a little find a park option. You can select Bruno Dunes from that homepage. And then our reservation site is separate, still be accessed from that same website, but that one is idahostateparks.reserveamerica.com.
1: All right. We'll start off at parksandrecreation.idaho.gov. That's the website to start off at. Find out more about Bruno Dunes State Park and reserve your spot today and go have fun in the Gem State. 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
4: You're back in with Northwestern Outdoors Radio. I'm John Cruz. It's time to let you know who won that BAM, Bass Angler Magazine Bass Tournament that took place last weekend at Mardon Resort in Potholes Reservoir. With us here to tell you more is Willie Nelson. He is the owner of Nixon's Marine based in Pasco. Willie, let's talk about this beautiful blue Vexus AFX 1880 bass boat that you've brought up here that the pro angler is going to be winning today. It's worth $40,000. It's an aluminum boat, but it's not an aluminum boat at the same time. Tell us more.
5: Yeah, it's a fiberglass-infused aluminum boat, and what they mean by that, John, is they actually have a lot of fiberglass parts within the boat, the console, the recessed foot pedal, all the lockers are fiberglass and sealed. So that screws some people up when they're talking about it a little bit, but it is an aluminum boat with tons of fiberglass options.
4: Let's talk about some of the things that you like about Vexus boats. The price point has got to be one in comparison to some of the more expensive fiberglass models.
5: Yeah, the aluminum models, you can get an aluminum model rigged very well for, you know, the price of an entry-level fiberglass boat. So it hits a place in the market where you might not have otherwise.
4: Where is Vexus located?
5: They're in Flippin, Arkansas, actually. They're not too far from where they originated as a Ranger people, so they moved over and started their own plant right there in Flippin.
4: And when it comes to aluminum boats, again, we already talked about the fiberglass components. There's other things that separate Vexus boats from the competition in terms of being a little bit more special and upgraded.
5: Yeah, they actually, the way they build the boat, they use, they call it a stretch form gunnel, where they weld the boat together for the top and bottom cap are two separate pieces, very similar to a fiberglass boat in the building process, and they fill the entire cavities full of foam, which makes the boat ride just like a fiberglass boat.
6: Well, folks, Vexus Boats are a big sponsor of the BAM Tournament Trail, and they're providing one of these $40,000 boats for each of these Pro-Am tournaments to the pro winner. And you just happen to sell them at Nixon's Marine, don't you?
5: Yeah, I remember when they called and asked how I thought it would help the business. And I told them, you know, hey, brand awareness and having it out there is always something good for business. So very happy that they did it. And I'm glad that BAM's coming up to the Pacific Northwest.
4: All right. Well, if you want to check out Vexus Boats on sale at Nixon's Marine, as well as Skeeter Boats and Camus Boats and Phoenix Boats that are coming soon, just go to nixonsmarine.com. That's nixonsmarine.com. Willie Nelson and his crew will take care of you and get you on the water and into bass fishing, whether for fun or as a tournament angler.
6: Next up, we've got the co-angler winner of the Potholes BAM tournament that happened here. Yes, he's the amateur, but he doesn't fish like an amateur at all. That would be Adrian Gaoni, and he comes all the way up here from California. Adrian, congratulations on the big win.
7: Well, thank you. Thank you very much. I really appreciate it.
6: Have you fished Potholes Reservoir in Eastern Washington before?
7: No, this was my first time at this lake. I had a day and a half of pre-fishing, a half a day on Wednesday, and I had a full day on Thursday, but that was with somebody that I was not drawn with, so then I got three different pros for the rest of the weekend.
6: It's always a mystery to me in terms of how somebody like you from a different state comes to a brand new body of water and figures it out to the point where they can win a tournament. And I understand you're fishing where your pros take you, but you get some ideas on patterns and trends. So during your pre-fish, were there certain types of lures that were working that also worked during the tournament itself?
7: Yeah, for sure. Pre-fishing helped me. I narrow it down to basically three rods, and that's all I brought every day on the days that count for the beans. I was just throwing a Texas rig when it got slow. I was throwing a frog early in the morning. And the last day I added a chatterbait just to try to pick up some reaction bites.
6: Well, it worked. And, you know, kind of challenging conditions out here. It was definitely warm, pretty calm the first day, little wind on the second day. And how was it today? Also calm?
7: Yeah, it was. We had a breeze for a little bit in the morning. Then it got really, really stale, really calm. And the bite died with it.
6: So I've got to ask, you know, you're the co-angler here, but you're going home with a big check that's going to pay for your gas money and a whole lot more. How much did you win as the first place co-angler today?
7: The check will be for
6: $4,000. $4,000, folks. He's number one out of 40. And yes, as I mentioned earlier in the show, I was number 26. So Adrian's really done well at this tournament. Are you going to be fishing the tournament in Boardman that's coming up at the end of August?
7: For sure.
6: All right, Adrian, I look forward to seeing you there. One more question here. You know, some of our listeners don't have bass boats. They might be into bass fishing, but they might be intimidated. Should they come out and fish as a co-angler in this series?
7: I think it's probably the best thing they can do. If you're thinking of getting into tournament fishing, I will do it sooner rather than later. You can learn a lot from the pros. I've been fishing for almost 12 years and got in the tournament thing about 4 years ago on my own boat and decided to do the pro-am as an amateur this year. And what I learned this year is probably three or four times what I learned in 12 years of doing it.
6: Adrian, congratulations on the $4,000 check. Can't wait to see you in Boardman, Oregon. And with any luck, we'll get to spend some more time together.
7: Thank you. Thank you. I really appreciate it. I'm looking forward for that one.
6: Finally, we are going to introduce you to the man who won it all, the $40,000 Vexus Bass Boat, courtesy of Vexus and the BAM Tournament Trail. That would be Aaron Echternkamp. Aaron, congratulations on the huge win today.
8: Thank you. It was a great weekend, and like I said, couldn't think of a better way to spend Father's Day.
6: You know, the second place guy was from Arizona. He wasn't real familiar with this lake, but man, oh man, he was a stick. But you managed to beat him out. Part of the reason, I'm guessing, is because this is your home lake. You're from this area.
8: Yeah, not only just fishing on it, I spend the entire year on it hunting waterfowl. So, like, when I get on a pattern, like, in knowing what to look for, then I can think of, like, 50 areas like that immediately and just start running those types of areas. That's the benefit. And not always do you get on a good, solid pattern like that. But by the end of the first day, I had two. So I was like, okay, I got two options, and it just neither one of them let up.
6: Did you pre-fish this, or did you just rely on your past and vast knowledge of this lake.
8: No, I pre-fish it. The crew that we fish against is way too good to not pre-fish.
6: There are some very, very good anglers that fish this circuit. That's why it's the premier circuit on the West Coast. You've got great anglers from Arizona, from California, from Oregon, from Washington, from Idaho, from Montana that are all competing here during this tournament. They're going to be at the next one at Boardman, Oregon, too. What were your keys for success? What were the lures that you used or the things that you did that propelled you to first place, Aaron?
8: Chatterbait. It was a jackhammer chatterbait in like a bluegill colored with a green pumpkin 4-inch Zacco and big bites, baits, 5-inch fighting frog.
6: And just those two for the whole 3 days?
8: Pretty much, yeah. I caught all my fish on those two baits.
6: Write that down, folks. If you're going to be fishing up potholes in June, definitely some good advice there. So I'm guessing you're going to be fishing at Boardman as well.
8: Oh, for sure. We'll be there at Boardman. Boardman's an awesome pool for anybody that wants to go catch a bunch of fish. Like, Boardman is not uncommon to have, you know, 50, 60 fish days, even better.
6: We got 60 people that signed up for this event as pros. There's a lot more anglers out here. For example, the Nixon's Marine Big Bass Tournament earlier this year, there was 178 boats. At the Potholes Open, there was like 170-plus boats. What would you say to some of those pros out there that think they're pretty darn good, who maybe want to see if they're really good and go down to Boardman and go against the best of the best on the West Coast? Should they come?
8: Oh, absolutely. This is the first time I've ever had a good pro event. Been in the top 10 once and then finished 11th and another, but other than that, I mean, yeah, absolutely. You just go out there, fish hard, and you can put it together.
6: Last but not least, completely different topic here. You're a hunting guide in the area, a very well-known one. You had a great snow goose season during the late season in February, early March, and I know that you were bagging a bunch of ducks, too. Tell us really quick about your guide service.
8: Yeah, we shoot starting the second weekend of the season, so like the middle of October, we shoot ducks and geese either over water or dry fields. And the mild winters that we've had lately, it's been pretty consistent seasons. The birds, once they get here, they don't ever leave.
6: What's the website for your hunting guide service?
8: EasternWashingtonGuides.com.
6: That's easy enough, folks. EasternWashingtonGuides.com. If you want to book a hunting trip this fall in the beautiful Columbia Basin, whether you're after geese, whether you're after ducks, EasternWashingtonGuides.com is the website to go to. And Aaron, congratulations on the big win. Congratulations on winning the brand new Vexus boat. And can't wait to see you down in Boardman, Oregon. We'll see how you do there.
8: We're going to give it a whirl.
4: 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We'll see you there. John Cruz here with Northwestern Outdoors Radio. 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
1: I'm glad you stuck around towards the end of the program because it's time for your Washington Department of Fish and Wildlife's Trout Derby Lake of the Week. This one is in western Washington, Pierce County, not too far from the Tacoma area. It's American Lake. It's nearly 1,100 acres, and it has not only stocked rainbow trout and kokanee, but also a great yellow perch fishery. As for the Trout Derby, well, there were 14 green tag trout stocked there. Four of them have been caught, each one worth a youth fishing rod and reel combo from Sport Co. in Fife. But there's still 10 prizes waiting to be claimed. I'm guessing some of those are going to be some more fishing rod and reel combos, but you never know what else might be swimming out there in terms of prizes. So make plans to head to American Lake. It's a great lake to explore. There are a couple of county parks and a WDFW access site, and two pole fishing is allowed. And if you catch a green tag trout, you know what to do. 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As we wrap things up, I'd like to give a shout out to our sponsors. That would be Max Lure, that makes quite a few great trout lures, to include the famous wedding ring spinner that's been around since the late 1960s, to the Wallowa County Chamber of Commerce. Wallowa County, as you know, we just explored earlier this month. Absolutely beautiful place to visit. To the Northern Pike Minnow Sport Reward Fishery Program. That's the program where you can catch pike minnow, turn them in for cash, and help conserve salmon and steelhead smolt on the Columbia and Snake River. And, of course, the Washington Department of Fish and Wildlife, which is sponsoring our annual Trout Derby campaign. We've still got other sponsor openings. 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In the meantime, if you didn't catch the whole show, you can do so by listening to it at your convenience as a podcast. Just look for Northwestern Outdoors Radio. And don't forget to check out our sister show too, America Outdoors Radio. Bass fishing has been fun this past week, but now it's time to move on to some other summer activities, and I hope you'll be spending some time outside too, whether it be on the water, at the beach, in the woods, or in the mountains. And on that note, it's time to go. So until next time, do take care, God bless, and make it a point to spend some time outdoors.

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2: News this hour from Town Hall. I'm Mary Rose. Iran has launched a drone assault targeting Tehran and a ship in the Strait of Hormuz separately came under attack. It was likely Tehran's response to overnight airstrikes by the U.S. The U.S. had launched its airstrikes in response to an Iranian drone attack on a ship trying to get out of the strait on Thursday. Secretary of State Marco Rubio said Israel and Lebanon had reached a framework agreement aimed at achieving lasting peace and security. Nada Hamada is Lebanon's ambassador to the U.S.
3: The trilateral framework we signed today is a first step on the road to restoring Lebanese sovereignty and territorial integrity.
2: That ceasefire is contingent on a complete cessation of fire by the terrorist group Hezbollah. The situation has grown more desperate by the hour in Venezuela as people dig through the rubble of collapsed homes and apartment buildings. The country is entering its third day after the devastating 1-2 punch of a 7.2 and a 7.5 earthquakes. SRN News and our parent company, Salem Media, are partnering with Christian nonprofit Food for the Poor to rush emergency aid to victims of this tragedy. 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European tourists are discovering firsthand why America's free market system remains the envy of much of the world.
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2: A member of former President Joe Biden's cabinet was briefly separated from his children after police say they got an anonymous report alleging he posed a danger to his children.
6: Former Transportation Secretary Pete Buttigieg was the target of an anonymous report the police have determined was false and says the incident forced him to spend a night away from his four-year-old twins. Buttigieg says a Michigan State Police officer told him the anonymous allegation appeared to be politically motivated. Police and Child Protection Services interviewed his children before clearing them. He says he has spent years with death threats and anti-LGBTQ attacks, but this episode was the worst experience of his public career because it involved his children. I'm Lisa Dwyer.
2: A Western entertainment property in southern Arizona known for hundreds of films and TV shows is up for sale. Breaking news at townhall.com. It took a Texas sheriff and a posse to track down this fugitive, even though, as Ben Thomas reports, it didn't involve any train robberies or cattle rustlers, just a giraffe called Gracie.
7: Giraffes are not particularly vocal, but they do run. Though Gracie is thought to have more wandered off from a private ranch in the Texas Hill Country about 2 weeks ago. Now the Rayal County Sheriff reports an aerial search finally located the three-year-old about 4 miles south. Owner Vic Jones contacted a veterinarian and began putting together a team to bring the giraffe safely back to Cedar Hollow Ranch, about 100 miles west of San Antonio. And while that will take some work, Jones says Gracie is in good shape, standing there deep in the Texas Hill Country, swishing her tail. I'm Ben Thomas.
2: Amazon customers have a month left to file a claim in the company's $2.5 billion settlement. More on these stories at townhall.com.
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12: Welcome, welcome. I am your host, Bill Sickens. This is User Friendly 2.0. Thank you for joining us this week. Bill, Gretchen, welcome to this week's show.
13: Lou.
14: Hey there.
12: So we're going to have some interesting things to talk about. Bill, you're covering a game. What's the name of the game you're covering?
13: Mythic Game Master Emulator.
12: That's going to be cool. That's coming up in the second segment. And we also got to see Masters of the Universe. So we're going to be giving you our opinion on that after the news. All right, so with no further ado, let's go ahead and get this show started. What's in the news this week?
14: All right, the big screw. The gas pump scam you probably haven't heard about. So tell us about this.
12: Dun, dun, dun. Yeah, and I hadn't heard about it either, but this happened to me. So, So what's going on? Criminals are inserting a screw, bolt, coin, zip tie, or other object into the fuel pump handle mechanism to keep the fuel flowing even after a customer has finished pumping and driven away. So when you go to the gas pump, run your credit card, it unlocks the pump, right? And then when you put the handle back in, it tells the pump it's the end of the fueling process, and then it turns it off and charges the card. So what they're doing is causing the switch not to go in all the way, usually with a screw or related object. So when the person goes through and hangs up the handle, they're not necessarily going to think to look at it, and they just go on and drive off. And then the bad guy comes through and starts filling up gas cans or their car or something on your dime. So the reason I caught it is because I have to turn in my receipts for when I fuel up. And I was trying to get the thing to print a receipt. It wouldn't. And then it's like, well, it hasn't turned off. So I start messing with the handle to get it to do that. And a screw fell out. And then it turned off.
14: Can I ask, where did you find this?
12: It was at a gas station in Sherwood, Oregon.
14: Oh, okay. It wasn't our normal.
12: I'm not going to mention the station because it wasn't their fault, but it was the one we've been there before.
14: Okay.
12: Anyway, I went in and told them about it, and they reacted actually very, I was impressed. They shut the whole station down and sent someone through to inspect each pump, and I think two more. So this is a thing, and I don't think it was just that station that had been targeted either.
14: No, I mean, if somebody's doing this, that means there's more people. So I think all of the gas station people need a heads up. That means like Costco, Fred Meyer, Safeway, who do those, Chevron, you know, store ones.
12: Anybody that, you know, the thing of it is, it's any gas station that takes credit cards at the pump, which pretty much today is any gas station. It's a situation where you want to watch what you're doing. And with gas being as expensive as it is now, this is why we're seeing this, because people are coming up with creative ways. And, you know, I was thinking about it too. I have a 5-gallon gas can. I've had it for many years. And to that end, I will go and fill it up, and I use it for running the generator and that kind of a thing. And I fill it up with non-ethanol fuel because it's bad on the carburetors and small engines. Not too great on the carburetors or fuel injectors on big engines either, but they're more designed for it. And so it's a choice of either pay a little bit more for the gas or take a Saturday to clean out the carburetor on my small engine, which I don't really want to do. So, you know, I was thinking about this. I went last week and filled that up. It's a special place I've got to go to that even sells clear gas. And for the 5-gallon gas can, it, you know, came to whatever, over $30. You know, math is hard, but 5 gallons times whatever it was per gallon, right? And yeah, people are going to start stealing gas a lot more. Yeah. And it's one of these crimes that's kind of like stealing a catalytic converter, where the amount of damage that's done to do it in a lot of cases greatly exceeds what the bad guy gets for the part. You get a few bucks for the spare material in the catalytic converter, and it costs $1,000 to fix it. A lot of what they're doing now, not directly associated with this, is but they're going out and cutting gas lines in people's cars. And a lot of times that requires replacing the entire tank and other things to fix. And, you know, that's not cheap. It really isn't, but it's
14: really
12: happening.
14: Cruddy.
12: It's happening, and it's a big deal. So the idea, this is actually one of the least destructive ways that I'm aware of stealing gas, but still, it's going to cost money. And how would you ever prove to your credit card company that you didn't actually buy the gas? Because it's not a separate sale. It'd just be all on one receipt, you know? So
14: you'd have to be able to prove that you had what if you had a really small car? And, you know, you could probably prove it that way, that you couldn't hold all that fuel. But if you had a big pickup truck, they're not going to believe you.
12: Yeah. And who are you going to prove it to? Even getting a human at most companies these days is difficult.
14: Yeah.
12: In any capacity, you know, much less something like that. And, you could explain it. But I can assure you that even if you get through somebody at your bank or your credit card to go about this, they're not going to, you know, this is going to be what, a couple $100s maybe if they got a lot of gas. The credit card company is not going to take the time to get what kind of car do you have? What is the amount the tank can contain? Are you sure you didn't have a gas can with you too that you filled up? Are we going to get security cameras from the gas? All this stuff's possible. Hopefully if a credit card from a customer service standpoint would take it off, but that's not guaranteed, you know?
14: Yeah.
13: Yeah. So. Password that wouldn't die. How a 2022 credential caused a 2026 data breach. Was it God? Was that the password?
12: You never know, right? And password is still the most used password for passwords on systems that don't have requirements these days. Yeah, the second most used password is password 1234 exclamation mark, because usually that gets around the password requirements that are in these things these days. So anyway, this story comes from TechCrunch. Zach Whitaker wrote this. And basically what happened is kind of like the headline says, there was a pilot program in 2022 and a hacker got into it and stole the credentials. And the breach affected multiple customers, including cybersecurity companies, and attackers reportedly gained access to Salesforce-related customer data through compromised tokens. Okay, so that's a mouthful. And yes, I did read that from the press release. So basically what it's saying here is simply in 2022, they had a pilot program with users on it. The users in this program were not like people, but they were other companies with logins. The database got compromised. Passwords were never changed. So now here in 2026, they're able to hack into the cybersecurity and other companies using the credentials that were stolen in 2022 through the administrative accounts.
14: So they need to change their passwords a little more often.
12: Well, yeah, that's the obvious thing. You know, why was it still active 4 years later, right? So
13: that's a failure between the person and the keyboard.
12: Exactly. And it's also a thing that now you have a group of people probably using this account. So it isn't one person. Any good company, cybersecurity company or otherwise, is going to have password retention policies for their organization. But this is a password that would be on a third-party system, so it doesn't necessarily fall under that password policy, right? So basically, what is this? They're attacking the supply chain. Target the vendor, you know, and get in that way. Some of the things we've seen in the past, SolarWinds, MoveIt, these are some examples. Salesforce, of course, has been in the news with that. And this can really catch you. Nobody's immune. So
14: this is the reason why I don't want to use, DHS, or what is the name of that thing where they grab the money right out of your bank account, and they were trying to push people to do it instead of using credit cards?
12: That's replacing credit cards. Yeah. What is that?
13: ACH.
12: ECH. Thank you.
14: Yeah.
12: ACH. ACH.
14: Yeah. ACH. Yeah. Okay.
12: I know this. I can't think of it right now because I need to, but I think it's ACH. And yeah. And you're right, because what happens there is when you have a credit card, you kind of have a firewall in between. If someone gets your information, they can run up the card, but that's it. If you're doing ACH and someone gets your information, they can clean out your account.
14: Yeah, without any problem. There's no, yeah, it's not a good idea.
12: Yeah, and not only in those type of things is it harder to get your money back, but even if you do, you're still a couple of months not being able to pay the bills. And I can tell you from experience, the power company is not going to accept I got hacked and I'll pay you in 3 months. You know, their answer to that is great. You'll have lights in 3 months. You know, it is a little aside to this, but it's one of these type of things. And we're going to be talking about cybersecurity in the next segment and going into a little more detail on some of the things that you can do to help. Now, this isn't something an end user could have really prevented, but it is something that if you have a company, you do need to think about in your policies. How do you handle access to third-party systems? We've talked about this in a lot more detail in the past. I'm not going to go into depth right now because we wouldn't have time. But the bottom line of it is if you're a programmer in 2026, you don't write your own code for everything. You use libraries and stuff from other sources. And it wouldn't really be possible or cost-effective to use your own code. There's nothing wrong with that as long as you're licensing the code or have the right to do that, right? But at the end of the day, if they get where you're getting your code from gets hacked or has malware or something, it can make it into your software without you knowing about it. So having as part of your integration and cybersecurity policy, a method to be able to deal with these type of things is very important.
14: All right. A geomagnetic storm, so minor, it barely rated a mention. So why are we talking about it now?
12: Well, and this happened in 2022. So that's the same year of the hack in the previous story, right? So we're not going back and covering 2022 news here. That's not the idea today. But I have come to the opinion that I do not like geomagnetic storms. They do seem to directly affect electronics. And with the more sophisticated electronics that we have now, the more we're seeing this causing problems.
14: Mm-hmm.
12: And Gretchen, I know one of the things when you did the research on this story, you'd put in your comments to me, is this true? A good question, you know? Yeah, it's true. And it is absolutely something that happened. So what happened? February 3rd, 2022, Falcon 9 lifted 49 Starlink satellites into a low parking orbit about 210 kilometers above Earth. So they were launching a bunch of these satellites for this type of communication. Satellite internet's becoming a big thing. And the more constellations you have, the more you can cover areas, you know, like anything else. And the number is disputed a little bit, but it's somewhere between 38 and 42 of these satellites fell back to Earth within a month because of a geomagnetic storm, and one that was, as the headline puts it, very, very minor. So we're seeing these type of things, and this is certainly not the only time this has happened, but it is one that's interesting to look at because this, number one, is still affecting things 4 years later, and number two, we've had a lot more severe storms since then, and they've caused these kind of problems, you know? And I don't know about you. The satellites, according to SpaceX and Starlink, are designed to burn up when they come back into the atmosphere. I have not heard of these satellites hitting anybody on the head, but I really don't want that to happen.
14: That wouldn't be a bad day,
12: you know? I could just see that, you know, welcome to the future. We now all have to wear hard hats in case something falls out of space and hits us on the head. I really don't want to go there.
13: TV network bringing back CBS spinoff series featuring beloved 60s characters.
12: So this is being reported by AL.com, not a network or an outlet I've used before. But basically what's going on here, Heather Gahn wrote this. I apologize if I mispronounced that last name. And what's going on here is this is related to some of the cartoons that a lot of us grew up with, like I wanted to say The Simpsons, no way, The Flintstones.
14: The Flintstones.
12: Yeah, and yeah. The Jetsons, and that type of an area of stuff, primarily focusing on The Flintstones. And the network MeTV is doing this. They're going to premiere this on Saturdays at 11:30 a.m. Eastern, so it'll fall into what used to be the Saturday morning cartoon block. which isn't a thing anymore either. But definitely was when, certainly when we were growing up, I kind of missed this. I used to look forward to that every week.
14: Yeah, me too.
12: It's going to be interesting to see how they do this, though, because a lot of what was done in the cartoons in that era wouldn't cut it anymore.
14: No, yeah. I mean, the you know, there was that whole, I'm the man of the house and the woman has to stay home. You know, there's some cultural things that I'm not sure people could, or the kids now could understand where it was, where they're coming from. Oh, you know what I mean?
13: And some of it didn't age well.
12: Yeah.
14: Yeah.
12: Yeah. Yeah, that's a big part of it.
14: So, and if you don't understand that life was different and people's attitudes were different, you might get some strange reactions.
12: Yeah. And things like, you know, like you said, to sum it up, popular culture is different these days and people's attitudes are different these days. And in some ways for the better, I think some of what was aired was probably inappropriate. But I'm not one to sit down and censor everything. But I do think it takes looking at it from a standpoint of what should and shouldn't be in there, and the minor part of it that really shouldn't have been in there, you could still do a good series and not go there. It's not needed, right? So the question then becomes, are they going to be able to do this well? Or are they not going to keep to the original idea of these things, in which case I don't know if this would be terribly successful or not.
14: Yeah,
12: you know,
14: because kind the characters are time-tested.
12: Yeah,
14: you know?
12: Make it or break it thing, time-tested. You're dealing with stuff where if you change things too much, you know, people aren't going to like it.
14: Yeah, then it's not the thing. They should just come up with something new.
12: Yeah. However, on the flip side, if they do pull it off well, it could be very successful, too. There's people that would enjoy it. Retro is a big thing. So, I'll check it out. Be interesting to see where this goes. And if you have watched this or will be watching it, let us know. Go to userfriendly.show and let us know in the comments or ask us a question. We'd love to cover this and see what the real world reaction to this is.
14: All right, 3i Atlas is now believed by astronomers at Oxford to be roughly 7 billion years old.
12: No, that's older than I am.
14: Yeah, that's a bit old.
12: Now, I still, in my opinion, think this was an alien spaceship full of super sentient AIs that were looking for a new home. But I will tell you the rest of the space community does not seem to agree with me on that. So 3i Atlas, the third interstellar object that we're aware of that came into our solar system that was supposedly hosting aliens. People were worried about that at the time. Didn't turn out to be the case. At least it either didn't have aliens or it did, and they saw what was going on here and put it in reverse as quickly as they could.
14: I can see that. Oh, no, we don't want to go to a stupid place.
12: So, but what this is it's a comet, and they're finding out now that based on the reaction that it had to heating up coming into our sun and some of the makeup and the chemicals into it are very different from what would have been expected, and tends to date this thing as being very, very old. One of them is nitrogen. And nitrogen is usually something that doesn't naturally occur in this way, in this amount, in something like a comet. But it did here, and as soon as it started heating up to where the nitrogen wasn't frozen anymore, that's what caused a lot of the jets and various other things that were seen and observed as this was flying through the solar system. So definitely something that has changed the way that we look at the universe a little bit or a lot, depending on which circle you're in, and something that we've learned a lot from.
13: Testing a pair of AI glasses made a reviewer uncomfortable.
12: Yeah, creative blog reporting on this one. And I got to tell you something, my reaction to this, and I'm sure I'm going to get some comments on it, would be, you know, grow up. Again, technology is how you use it. And people that are doing creepy things with stuff, yeah, that's a problem. But what he's talking about here is he got a pair of AI glasses, and actually that are less obvious in a lot of ways than some of the ones we see on the market now. And he's essentially afraid to go outside because people will think bad things about him. Now, I use AI glasses. I have used them for a long time since the original Meta Ray-Bans came out. Those had cameras. The newer ones don't tend to as much. And yeah, being able to secretly record stuff, there's a whole network of problems that can go along with that, but you don't need glasses to do it either. No. So what the idea here is some of the technology that these things do offer is absolutely amazing. Things like you can be listening to a conversation, it will translate in real time into your language what other people are saying. That's kind of cool.
14: That would be cool, especially if you're on a trip.
12: Yeah, oh, that kind of a thing, you know. And I don't know how that would invade someone else's privacy, but that's one of the things that the reporter here was complaining about. So again, it's how you use the technology, really, it comes down to it. I think that these kind of things, we're going to see them more and more and used in the right way, which is 99% of how they're being used. They add where one of the big things they're breaking down is the language barrier. And like with the internet, that is one of the best ways to be able to get over prejudices and these type of things. So I think there is a huge positive potential impact of using this type of technology. And the guy or gal that's using them to secretly record something they shouldn't should be prosecuted for that. But I'll tell you one thing right now, if the glasses didn't exist, they'd have a camera in their pocket or something. You know, there's a million ways to do that. And it's not related to any one device.
13: I think I'm looking forward to the AI parks like they have in Japan. Or not AI, AR.
12: I was going to say AI parks. We already have that. Yeah. No, AR. Augmented reality.
14: Yeah.
12: So give us a real quick explanation on what that is.
13: Well, if you're wearing AR systems or having a, they use it on a phone too, you can go to these places in Japan where they'll have trees and AR augmented reality parks and building shopping areas and stuff like that, where you get to see extra stuff and advertisements. And
12: no, I mean, I think that sounds amazing. The Japanese people, as a trend, tend to adopt technology earlier than a lot of other parts of the world, I know. And from that kind of a standpoint, I could see where something that unique is going on. I'd love to try it out and see what that is. Now, that just sounds really, really cool. All right, well, let's go off world for a few minutes. Gretchen, you and I got to see Masters of the Universe yesterday.
14: Yes.
12: And I was going into this. So I was a huge He-Man fan when I was young, like seven.
14: And eight, I wasn't because I'm old. Older than you. And,
12: but it was a thing when I grew up. And one of the unique things about He-Man, good, bad, or otherwise, was it was the first cartoon that was made specifically for the purpose of selling toys. So there wasn't a previous storyline. They wanted to come up with these action figures, and the cartoon allowed them to sell them. And I have to say, going back, in my opinion, and seeing some of the early He-Man episodes from that era, that, let's just say they did not have the same effect that they did when I was seven. So going into a movie like this, it was either going to be it was good or it was terrible. There wasn't going to be an in-between. And I don't know, Gretchen, you weren't into He-Man. I'll give my opinion next, but what did you think?
14: Actually, I was surprised that it was kind of fun.
12: Yeah.
14: Yeah. They really worked with, trying to not take themselves seriously, but they provided some really neat effects, some strange humor. So if you like some strange humor, there's lots of innuendo.
12: My goodness.
14: Yeah. And I really liked the dialogue they gave Skeletor, and I don't remember Skeletor being that clever.
12: Yep. No, it was cool to see. They actually had all the characters, most of the characters from the original He-Man, a few new ones, in there, did it quite well, you know, from that standpoint. Now, I've heard, Bill, you were saying that they had trouble pronouncing the names of the characters, I think.
13: I just, what I watched from a review was that they wouldn't say the characters' names and waited to the end to say He-Man. And
12: That part's true.
13: There was a lot of complaints.
12: You have to see the movie to see why. So basically what it is, if you haven't seen it yet, a little bit of spoiler alert here, warning, but starts out that Prince Adam, who is He-Man, they have some problems. They're attacked by Skeletor, and to keep him safe, he's sent back to Earth. And the way they did that was really kind of amusing. He ends up working in an HR department. You can kind of guess where that would go. It was funny. And he lost his sword, and he finds it on like eBay or something and buys it back, and then is able to get back home to where home is really having a hard time.
14: He did not buy it on eBay. Somebody called him.
12: It was $300. And yeah, anyway, I won't go into the detail. I don't want to spoil the movie that much, but it was funny how they handled it.
14: Yeah.
12: So they get back and he comes home, and then the story is basically about how he figures out what he is and presents it to where, you know, he's victorious. That's not a spoiler alert. It's He-Man. He'd have to be. Skeletor 1, that would be a very different movie.
14: Yeah.
12: You know, and one thing I will say from the cameo in the end, I think we're probably going to get a She-Ra movie. At least it felt like that's what they were introducing. So that was cool. But definitely, you know, the people in the audience were not old children either. There were children there. Of course, it's a children's thing, but the adults seem to enjoy it too. And, you know, from that standpoint, I don't know. I think it's worth seeing. I think it's something good for the kids. I enjoyed it. It wasn't terrible. It was actually kind of fun to be able to see. All right. We're going to take a break. In our next segment, we're going to be talking about a game system and then some more about cybersecurity. This is User Friendly 2.0. We'll be back after.

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0: 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Be sure you request User Friendly 2.0 to get the authentic show, because there's a few others that have similar names, and we get questions in going all the time, this didn't sound like you that week. Well, no, it wasn't. It was somebody else. So userfriendly.show is your one stop. Send us your questions, your comments, and get your back episodes from a spot that you know they're authentic. All right, we're going to be covering two things in this segment. One of them is going to be the game Mythic, and then after that, we're going to be talking about cybersecurity tips and answering some of your questions that have come in. So, Bill, let's go ahead and start with Mythic.
1: Well, what happened about a month ago is I was bored one afternoon, and none of my friends were online, and I didn't really have anything else to do, and I was like, well, I've heard about this method, and you play tabletop RPG solo.
0: Okay.
1: So playing Dungeon Dragon solo or other things. And I looked into it and I came across this thing called the Mythic Game Master Emulator. And it's accompanying book, The Adventure Crafter by the same author, Tana Pidgeon. I'm hoping I'm saying that correctly. And it was really kind of an interesting thing to use when I got it. Mythic itself, what it does is it emulates a game master,
0: okay,
1: by giving you tables and roles and things like that to emulate having somebody telling you the information. So there's like a roll table for probability of yes or no, or maybe things like that. If you're asking a question.
0: Now, is this like AI or is it like a set of statistics that roll up?
1: Statistics. It's a book.
0: Okay. Okay.
2: Oh, okay.
1: And then there's other tables for like designing out NPCs or situations or dungeons, or because it's really system agnostic. You can use it in a myriad of them. I was using it for Dungeons and Dragons as well as Fabula Ultima, okay, and was really having a lot of fun doing it. But they like give examples for just coming up with games, or like they use a lot of a zombie apocalypse game that they have just in the system kind of to go with. And it's for people who are maybe can't get groups or don't want to have groups but still mm-hmm. want to try playing RPGs. Like I really enjoy it because I can use it for I've been using it to actually write a story, especially the Adventure Crafter, because it helps give ideas of story arcs. By rolling on these tables, you get different things like oh, this event is going to happen, or this kind of event is happening, or this is what the purpose of this arc is.
2: Okay.
1: And it's really helped me to help flesh out where I'm writing and stuff. Cause the book is kind of that I'm working on is kind of just an extension of this role playing.
0: Right.
1: And so they're kind of going in conjunction. I mean, a lot of people do what's called journaling when they play these games, where they're writing down what happened so they don't lose in, you know, information, different NPCs, things like that. These systems really help with different sheets. Like they have one that is just for tracking NPCs and their information, so you don't forget, like, oh, I met this NPC 3 months ago. And
2: I forgot what they were. I have that problem all the time when we play. I just don't remember the characters. Yeah. And
0: especially if you don't play terribly often. We play like once every 2 weeks or even longer sometimes in between. Mm-hmm. And that doesn't work. But I could even see where a system like this, Bill, would be useful if you were running a game to have this information, you know, so it's, yeah.
1: And that's actually been actually something that's helped me in my last campaign, especially the Adventure Crafter one, is I was trying to figure out the last arc. And so I rolled on the tables and came up with a different set, about three or four different

0: scenarios that I liked, and finally got it down to where it's like, yes, this is what's going to happen in this last arc, and it really helped. So they can be used for groups as well. Primarily, of course, the Mythic Game Master emulator is designed for solo play primarily.
1: Right.
0: The Adventure Crafter is a separate book that is you can use with various things and it. They're both by the same author again. And I really just found them both to be kind of helpful in the long run of things. And I got them to review and I was impressed by them. And that's why we're here today.
1: No, I mean, I think that sounds amazing. And the idea of being able to do that would be fun because now, you know, tabletop role playing, it's a fun thing to be able to get together with your friends and all that kind of stuff. I know a lot of it's moved online since COVID. But there would still be times where it might be fun to just sit down and do your own game. I wouldn't have thought of that. I love the idea.
0: Well, it's also for people who maybe, you know, they have a group, but they want to play something a little different or different themes or things like that, that they want to add into their own games that they don't get to play with groups. Because, you know, I mean, not everybody wants to have the same things or, you know, maybe they want to explore different things with different characters and all that. And it really comes out to what somebody would like to do with it.
1: You know, if you were testing out a new character too, you could use it for that to see if it works or what doesn't.
2: Yeah. And
1: that
0: kind of thing. Oh yeah.
1: Yeah. I love it. All right. So you told us the name of two of them. Where do people find these? Go ahead and give us the actual names again and how you get to them.
0: The first book, the big book, is Mythic Game Master Emulator 2nd Edition.
1: Okay.
0: I found it on Amazon. You can buy it, of course, from the site directly from the company. As well as the second book, The Adventure Crafter. And they are both by Tana Pigeon. A weird name, I don't know. I guess it's a pen name, maybe.
1: I don't think Tom would think so. No.
0: I don't know. I haven't talked to them myself yet, but yeah. I found them both on Amazon for a pretty good price. You can find them, of course, at their own site, and I believe on DriveThruRPG.
1: Okay. All right, cool. I think it sounds amazing. I think it's something I'm going to try out. I'm going to start a campaign. I haven't run for a while, so I'm going to be doing one next month, and we'll see how that goes. But I could see where this really... I think the first thing that comes to mind is for testing my NPCs, because will they react properly? Now, I don't know how other, you know, dungeon masters do this, but I have a tendency to change things on the fly if I need to, if something's obviously not going to work out. And then just not tell my players about it. But you're really not supposed to do that. And because you're taking the, you know, randomness out of it. And I understand that. But the other part of it is if you're going to have some part of your game that's not going to function because I forgot to do something or forgot to check something, then it's a, you know, a way that you have to deal with it. But this is almost like being able to test all that out. And it would pretty much eliminate that problem.
0: Mm-hmm.
1: Cool. All right. All right. I think this sounds great. All right. So I'll have to give it a try for our game and we'll report back to you on how this worked out for us. All right. So cybersecurity, a topic we have never covered on the show before.
2: Sarcasm really?
1: Sign. Yeah. but is also the second most asked about thing from our user comments and feedback. The first most asked about thing, by the way, is how to hack, which is not something I can cover on this show, if we still want to have this show. So we'll go with the second most commonly asked about one is how you deal with that. And, you know, there's a list of points here. And what I wanted to do is kind of go through and compile this and then do a reality check on how you can actually implement these things. So 10,000 foot view is cybersecurity in general and hacking and all that kind of stuff is misconception out there that cyber criminals only target wealthy people, celebrities, or large companies. And this from our own feedback, as well as some general research, seems to be the case. And the reality is that most cyber attacks are actually not someone in a dark cloak with their face covered in a back room somewhere with 15 monitors around them. Most of these attacks are automated. So what they do is they have bots that go out and search for and look for anyone who is vulnerable. And then it reports that back. And that's how the hackers decide, you know, what they're going to deal with. So there's a whole system in place on this.
2: So now, they use bots for scouts.
1: Basically.
2: Okay.
1: I think of it less like a bank robbery and more like someone walking down the street checking which doors are unlocked. That's kind of a good analogy as any on that.
0: I mean, I've heard they're using AI to go through that data and, you know, data that's been bought off the dark web and using that to determine targets.
1: Yeah, absolutely. In fact, on the dark web, not only can you buy the data, which has always been out there, but there are UI-driven sites where you can tell it what you want, and it'll go out and get in real time, get you that information. So this show is not sponsored by the dark web, by the way. Anyway.
2: No, we're on the light side.
1: Yes, very much so when it comes to this kind of stuff. So the one thing, if you were to just go online and say, okay, how can I protect myself, is use a unique password for every account. Talked about this before. The average person, depending on when you ask and who you ask, has somewhere between 90 and 100 different accounts online. For some people, it's much higher. So you want to use a unique password for every account. Yeah, that would be the best way to do. One way would be to get a chip or a lock, which is usually a USB stick where you're able to actually go through that. You don't see the password. It creates a hard password. And then when you go in to access the site, you plug in your USB flash drive and it does it for you. One big problem with that is if you lose it, you've got a problem. So I think the next best way is a little bit more upfront. But it's get a brain control interface installed and get a PIA installed in your hand so you can scan it.
2: Oh.
1: And then save the passwords in your cybernetic brain, and then you won't lose them. Now, of course, if you get hacked, that might be a problem. But, you know. It's
2: yeah, that would be bad. Then you'd be going beep, beep, boop, beep, boop.
1: kind of different, you know. Anyway, so the reason why this is suggested, and it's a good one, is the idea that you have a situation here, especially what we've seen real recently in the last 10 years or so, is one website will get hacked, have a data breach. And if you've used the same username and passwords elsewhere, criminals can try it on other accounts. Yeah. So your username and password on whatever web application, which really isn't that important, if it's the same one that you're using on your email accounts, banking websites, social media, so on, the bad guys will know to go in and try these in all of these different places. And if the password is the same, we'll be able to compromise that. So what I actually recommend with this, because it's more of a real world way of dealing with this than actually maintaining 100 different passwords, which is going to have its own problems because you're either writing them down. What was that?
2: No, I'm the crazy person who will keep all the 100 passwords.
1: Okay, yeah, I got a thumbs up here that you wouldn't see on the air. But yeah, you keep them in a notebook, I know. But again, what would happen if you lost your notebook?
2: Some of them I actually have memorized.
1: Yeah.
2: But not all of them.
1: What would happen, though, if you lost your notebook right now?
2: I can't say that word. I'd be blank out of luck.
1: Yeah, even though you have some memorized, right?
2: Yeah.
1: So, and trying to recover this stuff isn't that terribly easy either, which it shouldn't be, because you want to make it so the bad guys can't recover your password.
2: Right.
1: So the recommendation I make on this is real world is do use unique passwords on things like your financial websites, your social media, and your email accounts. Reason being, if someone hacks your email account, then they can probably start resetting stuff where that account is the backup, right?
2: Yeah.
1: A banking website's the reason's obvious. You want it to be unique. Social media is another one where it can do a lot of damage. And then stuff that's less important, okay, you might have to reuse passwords or use some combination of it. There are some ways where you can make the password where most of it's the same, but a portion of it's unique based on some criteria that's easier to remember. Things like that. But having it separate and specific for the ones that really matter, like your money, your email, medical data, those kind of things, that's where you really do want to use separate passwords. Using a password manager like the flash drive that we were just talking about is a good idea. This can be done with most web browsers will allow for that to happen. But of course, if you don't have access to your account on your web browser, you need to get into something that can be a limitation. Although with modern stuff, it's a lot easier now to be able to synchronize that information securely to another computer, log into your, say, your Gmail account or whatever, and then be able to get to it that way. So they are trying to make it easier from that kind of a standpoint. So, you know, again, yeah, perfect world, you would have a different password for every website. And really, in a perfect world, we would deprecate the whole idea of a password and use a better way of authentication, which is a direction this is headed, but it's going to take some time to get there. Second thing is to turn on multi-factor authentication. And yes, this has been targeted, but it still gives a second line of defense. And one of the biggest complaints I hear about this is, well, now I have to do whatever every time I log in. So let's say you get a text message with a code. That's a very common way of doing these type of things. Well, yeah, but it isn't quite that bad. Because generally speaking, when you do multi-factor authentication and authenticate a device, when you go back on that device, you don't have to do the authentication step again. You have to enter your password again, probably, but you don't have to do the multi-factor authentication MFA. Now, sometimes these time out on a basis of days or weeks or something where you do have to do it again, but it isn't every time you log in, you're going to have your phone or whatever in play to be able to do that. One of the ways that I do it, and it is something where you do have to have a little bit of a technical understanding to be able to set things up this way, but it's get an authenticator app. And what these are is it has a rotating number that when you log in to the site, it's a different six-digit code, but you don't have it send it to you. You have it from your own application. Downside to this is you have to have access to that application. Mm-hmm. They do back up to where you can keep a key file somewhere offline, like on a flash drive or something, so that if you lose access to it, you can recover. So that's a good thing. And the other thing of it is in my case, I have the authenticator app installed on my phone, on my desktop, on my laptop, and on my tablet. So the likelihood of losing all four of those connection points is very slim. Not that it can't happen, but it could. And if it does, then I have it securely stored offline or off-site, rather, so that I could get to it. So let's say my house burnt down and I lost all of those devices. It still gives me a backup to be able to get back into it. I hope that never happens to anybody because the kind of damage that can create goes long past just losing your passwords. But you do want to think about that from that kind of a standpoint. You know, so phone numbers can be hijacked. So the text messaging thing isn't the most secure, but definitely giving you that separate line of security, you know. Mm-hmm. Now, the other thing is the psychology of hacking. And one of the most common thing that scammers do is to create an urgency. You know, social security number has been compromised. And if you don't get it straightened out right now, you're going to be arrested. Very common thing. But a lot of people, and there's a lot of people out there that won't know that's a scam. Just, and it's not that you're stupid or something if you don't. It's just that the hackers know how to do this properly and rehearse it and build it up, right?
2: Yeah.
1: We had someone that we knew that was a very smart person. And I got a phone call from this individual going, I need some help. I'm buying Green Dot cards at the grocery store and I can't figure out how to get the numbers to this person. And I'm like, oh boy.
2: Yeah.
1: It's a stop. Well, I can't stop if I, you know, do this. And they had actually gotten this person ramped up to a point where I had to talk them down. And they had already purchased the Green Dot cards. Fortunately, they hadn't given the information out, but they had let the hacker, under the guise of trying to help, got remote access to their desktop PC, which is bad, obviously, for a lot of reasons. Yeah. So your account will be closed today. Immediate action is required or you'll be arrested or bad things will happen of some kind or you've won a prize, but you have to claim it right now. Anytime these things
2: come up. No prize is worth the pain of having that problem.
1: Yeah, especially if it's a prize for a contest you've never entered. That's the other thing.
2: Yeah. But,
1: you know, they do know how to ramp you up and legitimately do this. It's the idea is to create an emotional reaction before they... you know, before you can think logically about it.
2: Exactly.
1: And what you want to do is, number one, think about the fact, if it's an email or something, that idea, take a breath. Because even if it somehow truly was something urgent, which it isn't, but even if it was, taking 5 seconds to take a look at it, it's going to save you a lot of grief in the long run. If it's somebody calling you on the phone, well, let me get your name and phone number and I'll call you back. Well, you can't do that. It's urgent right now. If it's legitimate, they'll let you call them back. And number two, don't call them back at the information they give you. You would want to go to whatever organization they're claiming to be, get the phone number, which would be like on the back of your credit card, if it was a credit card or the website from the company.
2: Or if it's the police.
1: Yeah.
2: You know, take down the number, but then look up the actual police department's number, you know, and call them and ask them, hey, did you call me?
1: Yeah.
2: You know?
1: And and you will find that the answer is no, because those things don't work like that. The bottom line of it is, and Gretchen, I know your mom got this from this too. I'm your daughter and I'm in jail and need money, you know, that kind of a thing.
2: Or granddaughter or something. It was
1: that's
2: a granddaughter.
1: That's an attack that's designed specifically to target seniors.
2: Yep. Mm-hmm.
1: Which is a more vulnerable group when it comes to technology. And the hackers know that, right? So again, take a breath. If something urgent is going on, it's not going to work that way. If you're concerned that it may be real, get the information from a legitimate source. Do not call back a number that the person calling gives you. Do not call an email.
2: Or the link in the email.
1: Yeah, all of that is compromised. And even if your caller ID says that it's legitimately the bank or whatever, you can't trust that either, because caller ID can also be hijacked.
0: I just want to say, if they're asking you to pay in cards, prepaid cards, it's a scam.
2: Yeah.
1: 100%.
0: I've seen it on Facebook for buying cars. I've seen it on, you know, the government one where it's the IRS saying you need to pay it, or the police. If it is being paid by a prepaid card, it's a scam.
1: Yep.
2: Exactly.
1: And I very rarely talk in absolutes, because there's almost always an exception to every rule. But in this case, a legitimate company will never take payment in gift cards that you have to urgently get. It wouldn't even make sense, because the company, if it was legitimate, is not going to be able to get the money that's on the gift card.
2: Yeah.
1: It just, that does not work. So if that comes up, you stop, immediately hang up, do not respond to the email, however they got in contact with you. It's very important. And then the next part of this is to guard your email first and your social media accounts second, because that's where, when it's compromised, somebody can reset your passwords and has enough information maybe to be able to get in, a much more likely situation. And on modern email platforms like Gmail and Outlook and stuff, they have where you can set up rules. So they can actually get into your email, set up a rule so that if a message comes in from somebody else they're trying to hack using your email as a legitimate source, you never see the message. The emails are always put into another folder that you don't look at. The autoresponder is only for that email address, you know, this kind of a thing. So there's a lot of stuff they can do where it will feel like everything's just fine, but they've gotten in. So email accounts are definitely something you want a unique password on, and you want to set up MFA and make it as rock solid as you absolutely can. Social media being a second one, we almost fell for that. And I use this as an example because we know cybersecurity. I mean, it's an expertise that not only as commentators we have, but in our daily lives. And it was one that came in that your user-friendly account has violated a Facebook rule, and you need to file an appeal. And if you don't, your account will be deleted in 7 days. And the person that was handling it got onto that and went to the site thinking this was a legitimate thing. And it was very well done. It looked very authentic. Even the URL was very close. It was Facebook B-O-O-O-K. It's not something you would necessarily notice right off the bat in the domain name. Go in, you file the appeal, then it comes up, okay, what's your account username? What's your account password? They did this. Mm-hmm. And I start getting all these text messages from the multi-factor authentication. This is your code. This is your code. Realize what had happened. If we had not had MFA set up, we would have had a major problem.
2: Exactly.
1: You know, and again, if they can sometimes trip up the experts, somebody who technology is not their daily life, it's just something they work with because they have to. It's something to understand that it's not you're a bad person or you did something unintelligent. And you need to think about it from the standpoint that they have 24 hours, 7 days a week to work up their stick. You have a few hours a day to be able to work with it. And even the cybersecurity professionals, it's like 8 hours a day, right? So dealing with this kind of a thing, the best thing to do, and they rely on that a lot of people are going to be embarrassed and don't report it. Don't be embarrassed. Know that it can happen to anybody. It's not you being, you know, not knowing or doing the wrong thing.
2: Because if you stand up, you're going to help somebody else.
1: Yeah. Yeah. And if you do find that you got tripped up, immediately go to your bank or whatever provider it is that they got into and get help right away, because there are limited amount of time and stuff that you can file complaints. Usually this is to get your money or your medical records or something of that nature. And at the end of the day, you want to act on it immediately. Again, please don't be embarrassed. And the people at the bank know that these kind of things happen all the time. You go there and get with them immediately. Go to your branch if you can. And again, do not try to call a phone number or something that has been compromised or could be, because you really don't know. So these are the top three. There are some other things that we can cover. Go to userfriendly.show. As long as you go to our website with that name, it is legitimate. And send us your questions and your comments. And if you get from user-friendly that we need you to send us gift cards, it's not us. Until next week, this is User-Friendly 2.0, keeping you safe on the cutting edge.
2: User-Friendly 2.0, copyright 2013 to 2026 by User-Friendly Media Group, Incorporated. 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
5: This hour from Town Hall, I'm Mary Rose. The U.S. has responded to a drone attack in Strait of Hormuz as Iran violates the ceasefire.
6: U.S. Central Command says the targets were missile and drone locations and coastal radar sites in Iran. President Trump blamed Iran for a drone strike on a ship in the Strait of Hormuz, saying it violated the ceasefire. Before the strikes, the president was asked if Iran would face consequences.
7: We didn't miss it. Nobody saw it coming. And it hit a ship and did some damage. You can't do that stuff.
6: Arsenio Dominguez with the International Maritime Organization says ships have been in contact with Iran about using the strait. But in this case,
8: what I can confirm to you is that it was not contacting the authorities in Oman in order to transit following the evacuation framework.
6: Ed Donahue, Washington.
5: Officials in Venezuela raised the death to at least 1,400 people after Wednesday's massive twin earthquakes. Search and rescue teams from the U.S. and other nations are working to find victims of this week's devastating earthquakes that struck about 100 miles west of the capital of Caracas. Tens of thousands are still missing, with thousands of others injured. 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In an AP interview, Amir Rez, an Israeli citizen visiting Metula, says the Israeli army needs to stay in southern Lebanon.
9: הדבר החשוב ביותר הוא קודם כל שישראל נשארת ברצועת הביטחון בדרום לבנון. זה הישג גדול, ואנחנו מקיימים אותו כל עוד חיזבאללה לא פורק מנשקו, כל עוד נשקפת סכנה למדינת ישראל.
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5: Argentina fans in Texas for the World Cup are engaged in heated debates with the locals, but this one has nothing to do with soccer.
11: It's not about who has the best team or players at the tournament. It's about who produces the best, most succulent steaks and how to prepare the meat. It was almost inevitable that there would be a beef about beef between two of the top cattle raising areas in the world. Argentine beef is mostly grass-fed on open pastures. The result is leaner meat with intense earthy flavors. Predominantly grain-fed beef in Texas has more marbling and is known for a sweeter flavor. In both places, steak is deeply ingrained in diet and culture. Bob Agnew reporting.
5: Reports are swirling about Taylor Swift and Travis Kelce possibly getting married at New York's Madison Square Garden. Nothing has been publicly confirmed by the couple, but the New York Times reports they are planning a small gathering there July 2nd, followed by a larger event July 3rd. Breaking news and analysis, townhall.com. There's a growing backlash over rising property taxes spreading across the country. Correspondent Ken Lorman reports.
4: What some are calling the biggest property tax revolt in decades is gaining momentum, with at least 10 states pursuing major cuts or even elimination. States like Florida, Texas, and Ohio are leading the push. Conservatives are cheering the effort, arguing high property taxes are forcing Americans out of their homes and stifling economic growth. They point to past successes like California's Proposition 13 and say today's reforms could spark a new wave of prosperity. Ken Lorman reporting.
5: TSA is bracing to screen nearly 19 million air travelers across the 4th of July holiday period. A TSA senior official says security checkpoints are fully staffed and prepared to welcome these travelers and handle the larger passenger volumes. More on these stories at townhall.com.
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15: It's time for Grilling at the Green. Join Jeff Tracy as he explores the golfing lifestyle and tries to keep it in the short grass for the hackers, new sweepers, and turf spankers. 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
17: Hey, everybody. Welcome to Grilling at the Green. I'm JT. We are proud to be part of the Golf News Network and all the podcast platforms, of course. 433,000 of them out there now, I think. And, of course, stations, radio stations in Portland, Seattle, and Texas, and hither and yon. We'd like to thank the folks at Birdie Ball. If you need a practice putting green, check out birdieball.com. I've got one. It's really good in my backyard, and I just got the new outdoor surface to put on there, and I'm really looking forward to it. So thank you to John Breaker and his family there in Evergreen, Colorado. But go to birdieball.com. Well, a lot of people that listen to this show are over the age of 12, and as you age, sometimes not so gracefully, I can say that from personal experience, you need to work on your body a little bit. And I'm not talking about the old Jack LaLanne getting up in the morning and doing calisthenics. It's more about stretching, and especially if you love to play golf, stretching and doing some stuff. But I'm not the expert on that. But my guest today, Kerry O'Rourke from Core Golf Fitness, is. Kerry reached out to me about a year ago, and we finally connected and got her on the show here. And first of all, welcome. It's Thank nice you. To see you. And Core, why did you do this?
18: Why did I do the business in general?
17: Yeah.
18: Oh, yeah. Sure. Yeah, that's a really good question. My background is originally as a civil engineer, and then over time, I became a mom and evolved into personal training. And my two sons eventually became high-level golfers, two college golfers. And as they were going through their journey of becoming better golfers, my son Max was at a lesson at Oakland Hills, actually, here in Detroit. And the coach turned to me and said, "Hey, Mom, you're a personal trainer. Max is really stiff. And if you could get some mobility in him, he can hit the putt ball a lot further." And at that moment, I realized I had no idea how to help my kid become a better golfer, despite the fact that I've been a personal trainer helping people do the Jack LaLanne routines for the last couple of years, and that I needed to take a new approach because we do anything for our kids to help them succeed, especially in sports. So in that moment, I decided to become TPI certified. And then when my focus became golf specific, I realized that the older market in 50s, 60s, 70s, I'm included in that age range, so I'm allowed to say it, is really underserved in golf, and they have a more unique need generally than going to the gym and pushing weights around if they want to be better golfers. So after traveling to country clubs all around town, meeting these guys, talking to them and helping them play golf, I found the magic sauce to help golfers become more mobile, flexible, and in turn, they're hitting the ball farther, lowering their handicaps, staying competitive, and it's great to help people become better at golf.
17: You know, I think in a previous life, and I know the listeners are probably and viewers tired of me saying this, but I was very, very, very, very involved in equestrian stuff. And I challenge anybody to meet an old horse person that doesn't have a bad back. Okay, it's just, and probably bad knees, because our knees are meant to go forward and back. And on when you're riding horses, it's more of a lateral, you know, movement like that. So you can, by the age of 50, you can be walking like a hermit crab, right? Mm-hmm. So it's, and I love to golf. That's why I do this show, but I'm also very involved in the golf industry here. And it's difficult sometimes, Carrie, for people that were athletic, if you will, in their earlier in their life, and they get to a certain age and stage and the muscles aren't cooperating, you know, and maybe you have some injuries that you've been kind of nursing over a period of time. How difficult is it to actually get those folks to say, look, if you just do 1, 2, 3, you can't give them a laundry list of 50 things to do, I'm sure, because they'll lose interest. I would. Okay. But if you can do these 1, 2, 3 simple things, you can start to activate those muscles again. You can get them stretched out, get a little more elasticity in them, and this will help you.
18: Well, Jeff, I'm going to challenge you right there. Okay. This is my job as a coach, where you say I would lose interest. Would you lose interest if in 3 to 4 weeks you had 10 more yards or you weren't popping pain pills? Would that help keep your interest because you see the results? Because anytime you're talking about any sort of fitness,
17: sure,
18: motivation is an elusive, made-up thing. None of us are motivated to stand up and do some bicep curls at the beginning. You need to have some grit and some dedication. And you mentioned guys that were athletes in college. Like, these are competitive golfers. So is it hard to get them to do this? No. Would it be harder for someone like you, Jeff? That's what you're telling me right now? Because you may need to dial in, have some grit, have some dedication, start to see some results in your golf game, and you're like, holy cow, this is actually working. And then the motivation comes to keep going. So you would not lose interest if you saw that you were gaining yards, or you mentioned having some back pain, less back pain. If any of those things were happening on the golf course, would you stop what you were doing that was working?
17: Yeah. Yeah. Well, and like, I don't not only have, I wouldn't call it pain. I would call it extreme stiffness at times.
18: Right. So aches and pains, but maybe not medical.
17: Yeah. Because I have, nobody wants to hear this, Carrie, but I'm going to tell you, I have rods in my back. You know, I've got 2 replacement knees.
18: That's a lot.
17: Like the bionic guy, right? They should have given me a television show back in the 90s and I could have, you know, made it really interesting. But I think that we are so overwhelmed at times, especially in the golf world, by this device. It's a stick and a bungee cord. And it'll help you. You will gain 10 yards or you will do this. How do you, Carrie, stand out with what you help people with versus, you can't search on anything Google for golf, but you're not getting some device that says this will help you gain 10 yards, even if your back is totally immobile. You know, what Tell us how that works.
18: Right. That's a fair question, because anything we want to invest in life, there's a zillion choices, whether it's your car, your dentist, or anything as it relates to golf.
17: Sure.
18: So my specific plan is geared towards a very certain type of golfer. And if you fit this category, this is a good place for you. If you don't fit it, then there may be something different. So I am looking at golfers who are ages 45, typically 50, 60, 70s. I do have two 80s, God bless them, right now, who are busy. They travel. They've got two houses, two country club memberships, or they're doing sales and they're on a plane here and there. And they're playing tournaments and they're competitive. So they don't have a lot of time. They've already tried lessons. They've tried the technology. They've been to the club fitter. They've done all the things that you're supposed to do to be a good golfer. And it's reached a point where you see your swing on video and say, what the heck just happened? It used to be full and fluid, and the swing on video no longer matches the swing in my brain. And it is definitely because, you know exactly what I'm talking about.
17: Yeah, you've
18: done it. And it's exactly because you've lost that flexibility and mobility, and it happens so gradually that you don't notice it until it creeps up on you like that. And so that's what makes mine different, is geared towards that specific person. I don't use any gadgets or fancy equipment, because I want you to be able to take this with you from your house in Ohio to your house in Naples, Florida, right?
17: Sure.
18: And it has to go with you on vacation, or if you're playing in tournaments at your buddy's course in Texas, you know, you've got all the tools that you need that don't require the tools to keep it simple, fast, and efficient if you're losing flexibility and mobility. That's exactly what I do.
17: Fair enough. We're going to take a break. We're going to be back with Gary O'Rourke from Core Golf Fitness right after this. Please stay with us.
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17: Welcome back to Grilling at the Green. I'm JT. We're very fortunate to have Kerry O'Rourke with us from Core Golf Fitness. I can't talk this morning, Kerry, so sorry about that. I've been kind of following Kerry. I follow her on social media and stuff. But it's interesting to me because sometimes, and tell me if I'm wrong, sometimes the simplest things are the most effective things. When you're doing this, we talked about this in the first segment, and you've got gadgets and technology and all that's they're all done well. They're all designed to do a specific thing, get a specific result. But I have found for me, and I'll just tell you, when I get up in the morning, it takes about 5 minutes to get all the body parts going in the same direction down the hall. Right. In my job now, and has been for a long time, I'm sedentary a lot. I'm staring at screens. I'm staring at the end of a microphone. I'm writing. I'm doing whatever. But the last couple of years, I've really made an effort to move. I just get up and move. Okay. I go outside. I do stuff. I like to do the Forrest Gump thing, driving my lawnmower, making lines in the yard. That's a joke around here. That's how I actually escape. But I like to move, and I do some simple stretches. And I find when I do that, and I do it on a regular basis, and that my golf game, just with those little things, is much better. Okay. I'm sure with some program that you would design, it would be exponentially so. But again, it's a time constraint for me. You know, I still probably work 14 hours a day. Maybe I shouldn't at this age, but I still do because I like it. But the downside of that is, again, being sedentary too much, then going to the golf course and saying, I can hit this thing 275 yards. And it goes 75 yards. So give us your overview on that, especially the sedentary part, because when people get older, they tend to do that.
18: People tend to do that. Not my clients. I will say that.
17: Okay. So fair enough.
18: That's not the person that I'm not here to be your mama and tell you that you need to get healthy. Let's just say it like it is here, Jeff.
17: Yeah.
18: But if you are someone who's sedentary, you are going to create some tightness in your hips. You're going to get some weak glutes. You're going to get weak core. And those things happen from sitting all day long, and those absolutely affect your golf swing. So when it becomes bad enough that you're ready to take some action, you can find 25 minutes in your 14-hour day that you say you choose to work 14 hours. You don't have to. So you can choose to take the 25 minutes three times a week. When my golfers in 90 days following that plan, a gentleman I just spoke to today shot 78 and had gained 20 to 30 yards on his drive consistently. He's a good golfer. He's 66 years old. And he was surprised and a little bit skeptical when we first came in, but decided to trust me. And he's like, this is the best money I've ever spent on golf. Not only is he playing better, he's feeling better. And in life in general, he said his dog is happier because he can run around and play with his dog more too. So there's a lot of other benefits outside of golf. But to your point, sometimes golf becomes the motivator, the little carrot that's dangling in front of you to get you to have a healthier lifestyle, not because you want to drop your blood pressure or your doctor says you have to drop a few pounds for your knees, but because it's going to help your golf game. And then you have an overall better quality of life after that as well. And you can please use golf as your motivator to get healthy. I will help you get there.
17: Yeah, absolutely. I am, in my own personal case, I'm still very strong. I'm, you know, and I think that came from all the years on the ranches and that stuff. I'm just not trim and sinewy anymore, if I ever was, you know, but I've still got a lot of upper body strength. My legs are super strong. It's that 6-inch wide, right at the belt line, if you will, no movement zone, if you want to call it that. You know, that's where the damage was done years ago. And that's the part when that is loose, or as loose as it can possibly get, my game is great, you know, for my standards. Right. Okay.
18: Well, you're speaking of two different things there. And one is if you've got that tightness, that's a result of having rods in your back and things that you cannot work around because of medical situations, which happens, right?
17: Yeah.
18: That's when it becomes even more important to make sure that every other part of your body in the golf swing is moving fully. So if you have to work around a medical situation, and if you've had rotator cuff surgery, knee surgery, hip surgery, so common for golfers.
17: Sure.
18: And it's even more vital so that if it's your lower back for you, if your shoulders and your upper back don't rotate, your lower back's going to try and pick up some of that rotation, and that's going to create more pain. So that's one piece of it, is if you've got medical issues you need to work around, it's everything else becomes even more important.
17: How we've got about a minute and a half before we got to go to break, Carrie. How do you work around that? I mean, I guess I'm not a physiotherapist or anything, but I mean, how do you, like I said, I don't have any issues in the upper body. I really don't have, now that I got new hinges in my knees, that's not a big deal. I will tell you that if you have two of them, not at the same time, don't ever do that. You got to work on your balance, because I think your body has adjusted to working without good hinges for a long time. And then you get them and all of a sudden your balance is, you got to work on that a little bit. It takes a little getting used to, is what I'll say.
18: Yeah, absolutely. You left me a very short time to answer that.
17: Well, we can pick it up on the other side, too. It's okay.
18: Well, I'm going to say, one, you start with a TPI assessment so you understand where your restrictions are. So if you don't assess, I can't answer that for you. So if your hips don't move enough for golf, but we find that your shoulders are also restricted, but there's no medical situation, in an ideal world, let me have at it with you for 90 days. Fix everything we can. And then the next step is to go to the swing coach and say, hey, swing coach, like, I've done this program. I was able to get my shoulders moving regardless of these rods in my back. My hips are only going to go to the right and not to the left. And then you design your swing around your body after that, versus going to a swing coach and you're like, I've got these aches and pains. I'm stiff. I don't know if I'm ever going to get this rotation back or not. And they're guessing how to create a swing for you because they don't know how your body may or may not move. So ideally, in that situation you presented to me, is get your fitness done first and then move on to the swing coach who now designs your swing around what your body can and can't do, because now you understand what your body can and can't do.
17: I want to pick that up on the other side, okay? Because you said something there that's really interesting to me that I have gone through. Anyway, Carrie and I will be back here on Grilling at the Green on Golf News Network in just a couple minutes. Stay with us.
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guess what? We're on Golf News Network. See this little hat I'm wearing today? I don't know if y'all can read it there. It's the North Valley Challenge. That's a series of tournaments that we've tagged on to. When I say we, I've got some people that help me with it. And we give some veterans chances to play at some courses that they normally wouldn't play. And we raise lots of money for the individuals. We work with a lot of Chamber of Commerce's. And then they distribute the money out to the community and all that. But go to NorthValleyChallenge.com.

0: but my body will only go 30. Okay, I'm just making stuff up here for you, okay? But it will only go 30 because of these physical limitations. And they keep trying to get you to do the classic golf swing, all right? And 9 chances out of 10, and these guys are really good people. I'm not knocking them. But you get so frustrated with them by the end because they're trying to get you to do something. And I think that's frustrating for people that have medical issues, if you will, because you're not going to get that 45 degree turn or whatever it is. You can get close to it, but you're probably not going to get it every time. You know, I think you reach a point in the stretching and the programs work, except when you get to the swing coach and they're still trying to get you to swing like somebody else instead of your swing. Your thoughts?
1: Right. Well, that's one of TPI's teachings, is that there isn't one way to swing a club. There's multiple ways to swing it. But what is the same is what happens on the inside, which is the energy transfer and the sequencing. And so I can only speak to myself, but I hear what you're saying, where golfers, whether they're at a swing coach or just watching their own swing on video, their body just isn't getting into the positions that are needed for that particular swing that they're trying to do. And so this is like the cake that you bake is only as good as the recipe that you have. Your swing's only as good as what you put into it and the ingredients. So my data that I give you is the step-by-step recipe that you should hand to your swing coach to make that nice swing. But until you've gone through and tested yourself and fixed everything that needs to get fixed, you don't have that information to give your swing coach either. So we work hand in hand with a swing coach. I'm not here to replace them. They're not here to replace me. I have a lot of swing coaches that work with me on their body for their own game and for their clients. So it is frustrating if your body can't get into the positions that are required for that swing you're trying to make. And then you touched on something so obvious to me that golfers tend to miss. You said the consistency, because sometimes your hip can get in the position and sometimes it can't.
0: Right.
1: So that's how the fitness side of things helps create consistency in your game, that you can step up to that first tee and not wonder, are my hips going to rotate today? Is my back going to hurt? But knowing that you've done everything you can to be prepared to create consistency, and it's more than just hitting a couple balls on the range.
0: So let's give a hypothetical scenario here, Carrie. Yeah. Okay. So you've got somebody that comes in and they've maybe had some back issues, maybe not as severe as others, but just, you know, with age and lack of activity and stuff. And they're doing that. And you assess them, and then you say, okay, we want to do these three things. Give us an example of 2 or 3 things that you would start somebody with. You don't have to give away the trade secrets, but I'm just saying, is it more stretching and rotation? I mean, what is the kind of the basic components that pretty much everybody has to start with?
1: Yeah, my sequencing is starting with a deep dive in flexibility and mobility as it relates to the golf swing and rotation, and then moving into rotational power of core strength and glute strength, then moving into balance and weight shifts, like you mentioned, and then speed and endurance. So the speed part is sexy. Everybody wants more speed. The balance, as you already mentioned, is the foundation of it. So while it's not sexy and glitzy, it's so important to practice balance and weight shift in the golf swing, especially as we get older. So that would be the high level sequencing that I use and touch on in my programs. And it is really filling the gap for somebody who is either coming from no fitness and sitting a lot, or golfers who are doing weightlifting and have big muscles, or doing CrossFit and really missing these other pieces. So there's going from no fitness to golf fit, or already fit and going to golf fit. Those two little gaps that I'm trying to fill for different types of golfers.
0: No, I understand. So there we are. Okay. I think

0: from personal experience that, like I said earlier, more movement for me, more stretching. I've, you know, when you have some sort of medical thing, you've had surgeries and stuff, they usually send you to physical therapy, right? As I used to call it, torture. Because I swore those guys studied under Torquemada. If you don't know who Torquemada is, look him up. He was the guy from the Spanish Inquisition. Anyway, but I still use some of those pretty much every day as far as the stretching and that. It's not a concise program like you're talking about, but I still use those. And when I do use those very simple tasks, if you will, not only do I play better, but I feel better. And when I get into Jeff in the office mode, that's when things kind of go back to the starting blocks, you might say. So it's like you said, you have to have the motivation, you have to have the dedication. And depends, I think, too, Carrie, how serious do you want to be about playing golf?
1: Well, that's the question. Sometimes it's someone who's serious and competitive, or it's someone who wants to be 90 years old and still playing on the golf course.
0: Yeah.
1: And that may not be considered serious if you're not competitive, but it's still pretty serious if you retire and you play golf 3 days a week. And it's not about the scores, but it's about time with your friends or your wife or your kids or your grandkids or your buddies. It's where you make business deals. Like, if your option is do 25 minutes three times a week or quit golf, which one are you picking?
0: Yeah. So what's your routine?
1: My fitness routine?
0: Yeah, your personal one.
1: Well, I'm a fitness nut, which is why I'm in this job. I do general weightlifting and flexibility pretty much every day. So I've got the tools, but there's also days where like my left shoulder has been bugging me and I know how to test it now because I can go against my TPI results that I have for myself. I'm like, oh, shoot, my shoulder is like not quite getting into the position it was before. So this feeling that I'm having where it feels like I can't scratch my back quite anymore, I have a 3 second test. I'm like, oh, something's going on there, and I've got the stretches in on my own to do. So I do my own rotation exercises and stretching all the time.
0: Well, that's pretty cool. Can you beat Max on the golf course?
1: I cannot beat either of my children. That's a good thing, though, right?
0: Yeah, I like the clubs in the background. Classic yeah. bag there and stuff. I like that.
1: And I have my dad's Eagle Eye clubs, ping eye twos from the 80s that I use in my content and in my videos and things like that, that are kind of fun. And there's a lot of golfers out there that still have that set in their garage.
0: Oh, yeah. Yeah. I had ping zings back in that era. And I played with them a long time. And then I passed them on to somebody else. But they were a lot of fun.
1: Yeah. I was kind of excited to find those in my mom's basement like 10 years ago. I'm like, I can dig these.
0: Oh, yeah. Yeah, absolutely. We're going to take another break. We're going to be back and wrap up the show with Carrie O'Rourke from Core Golf Fitness. And Carrie will give you all her, you know, information on how to find her and watch her videos and all that. And don't forget to follow us on Golf News Net and all these other platforms. And we try to bring you pretty good content every week. Anyway, Carrie and I will be back in just a moment. Don't go away.
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0: Welcome Welcome back to Grilling at the Green. I'm JT. Today we are talking with Terry O'Rourke from Cord Golf Fitness. We'd like to thank the folks at Squares Golf Shoes for not only supporting the North Valley Challenge, but pretty much everything we do out here. And also Snell Golf. I forgot to mention them last. Forgive me, Terry. Forgot to mention them last segment. They've got the PR3 and the PR4 balls just came out. I just got some. I played around with the PR3s the other day. I love them. So you'll be hearing more about those as time goes on. But go to snellgolf.com. Very cool. We talked about this at the very first of the program, but how did you go from a civil engineer? You know, you're dealing with slide rules. Well, not literally, but, you know, and you're doing your blueprints and this and that and blah, blah, blah. And now all of a sudden you're working with old golfers like me.
1: Well, I took an evolution that many moms take. When I had my kids, I stopped working. And then it was, what do I do next? Mm-hmm. So many of us who are parents can relate to that, whether you're the mom or the dad. So I went into personal training as a part-time mom job, and I'm still here. But the logical mindset that you learn from being an engineer is very evident in the way I've laid out my program. And all my other golf clients who are engineers, accountants, logical people, they are like, okay, I get it. I'm here. I like structure. Tell me what to do. Take me from A to Z. Let's go. So those skills even work in golf.
0: Oh, yeah. Well, you know, I've always said, and we've said it a lot of times, maybe not in this particular set of words, but if you look at some of the best golfers, they kind of have that logical, methodical way they play. I really think that if you look at golf that way, not only for fitness, but for the way you play it, that may not be as fun as just getting up there and just bashing it and seeing where it goes, you know, hit it and find it type thing. But
1: well, gotta try that. Sometimes you gotta go for it.
0: Oh yeah. Oh, I do that all the time. I try the hero shot. What's it gonna cost you? Especially at the level we play at, you know, it's just a lot of fun. But I think that, like, you're right, that logical thought process, that mindset is...
1: Well, golf's all about physics, too.
0: Yeah, yeah. I actually passed physics in school.
1: Good job.
0: Yeah, I did that. Passed physics and passed chemistry. If you were going to give people some advice, Carrie, people listen to this show, people that come across you on the interweb, as they call it.
1: Who calls it that?
0: Yeah. Anybody over 50, I think. Anyway.
1: I don't know, I'm over 50.
0: Well, that guy in the Liberty Mutual commercials.
1: Okay.
0: Yeah, that guy calls it the interweb.
1: The one about don't be like your dad?
0: Yeah. Yeah. Yeah, exactly. What would you tell them? What would be the stimulus, the impetus for them to find you or find somebody that has the skills that you have? There's probably nobody that has the exact skill set you have, but you know what I mean? What would be the impetus for them to say, give it a try?
1: If you've already tried everything else, because there's three ways to get better at golf, according to TPI. Your swing mechanics, obvious.
0: Yeah.
1: Properly fitted equipment, obvious. And the third part that's not so obvious is your body, because your body's the engine that fuels the club. So it's like taking a junky car and thinking it's going to drive really fast when the engine is old and doesn't have any horsepower left in it anymore, right?
0: Yeah. You could
1: slap a paint job on it. It's not going to go any faster. So my advice is, you've got one, you got nothing to lose. If the least that happens is you lose 5 pounds, then great. And if the best that happens is you feel happier on the golf course and you don't have aches and pains and you win some skins from your buddies. But if you want to keep playing golf, whether you want to play it well or just play with your friends, you want longevity. Your health is the foundation of all of that. Especially sure. As we get older, and it gets harder. And we all want to win. It's a much better day when we win or hit the ball, yeah. You know, hit the ball further, even if you don't win, you have that beautiful drive. I want you to, at any age, walk up to that first tee with the genuine belief that today could be the best round of your life. I don't want you to give up that feeling.
0: Oh, that's perfect. That's perfect. Okay, we're just about out of time. How can people find Carrie O'Rourke?
1: My website is CoreGolfFitness, CoreGolfFitness.com, CoreGolfFitness.com, and social media everywhere, CoreGolfFitness, Facebook and Instagram.
0: Excellent. Carrie, thank you for being on the show, spending some time with us. And your own version of the Spanish Inquisition is coming up right after this with After Hours. But again, thank you. It's been a real pleasure.
1: Thank you.
0: But we'll be back in a week or so with some new shows here on Grilling at the Green. So go out, play some golf, have some fun, but most of all, be kind. Take care, everybody.
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19: News this hour from Town Hall, I'm Mary Rose. The U.S. dispatched hundreds of rescue workers to help the Venezuelan government as the injured overwhelmed hospitals and the death toll has risen to over 1,400 people. The Pentagon sent two ships, transport planes, and helicopters.
20: Nazareth Jimenez is a La Guaira resident with missing family members. She says, "We call on the government and countries around the world to help us. Look, we need machines here. Human strength is not enough. We can't remove those structures without them." Citizens dug through the rubble of their homes and said they have seen few state rescue teams in the areas hit hardest by the devastating 7.2 and 7.5 magnitude quakes Wednesday. Omar Reis lost family in the quakes. More than 20 of my relatives have died here. And in the Caribbean area, in Tanaguarena, I've been left practically alone in this world. I'm Haya Pinjwani.
19: 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President Trump announced his pick to head Immigration and Customs Enforcement.
21: The president will nominate former Oklahoma State Trooper Lance Schoyer as ICE Director. The nomination follows Todd Lyons resigning as acting ICE Director at the end of May. Schoyer is a longtime law enforcement officer from Oklahoma with more than 29 years of experience in the field. Schoyer currently serves as a senior advisor to the Secretary of Homeland Security, where he oversees coordination of immigration enforcement strategy and acts as a liaison between local, regional, and federal law enforcement agencies. John Scott reporting.
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19: Spencer Pratt is turning his attention to Los Angeles City Hall after narrowly missing the mayoral runoff when late-arriving mail ballots pushed City Councilwoman Neitha Raymond ahead of him. Correspondent Ken Lorman reports.
23: Spencer Pratt is now focusing on allegations of voter fraud involving homeless residents on Skid Row, claims currently under federal investigation, though no charges have been filed. Pratt says he plans to be more aggressive in his criticism of city leadership and claims he has information he believes could expose corruption. Ken Lorman reporting.
19: Tourists visiting the nation's capital this weekend are in for a treat as the U.S. military is honored on Sunday. But there's lots more in store as the state fair continues through July the 10th. Every day, the America 250 celebration features something fresh. On Sunday, a patriotic tribute to the U.S. military. Breaking news, townhall.com. A poll worker says two federal officers visited her at a voting location during New York's primaries to confront her about a social media post she'd written criticizing the ICE officer who fatally shot Renee Good in Minneapolis.
2: Months after she made a post on social media, poll worker Paige-Lynn Gonyer was approached by ICE workers while she was at a polling station in Syracuse. Co-worker Shalia Millage caught the moment on video.
3: And they're bringing her a warning.
2: Gonyer says the officers accused her of doxing Jonathan Ross, the ICE officer who shot and killed Renee Good in Minneapolis.
4: They were insisting that I sign the form,
2: which she refused to do. A Homeland Security spokesperson says that Gonyer's post included the agent's address.
4: I'm leaving it up because I am firm on my right of free speech.
2: I'm Lisa Dwyer.
19: Texas is...
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27: 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I'm Eric G. Thanks for joining us today. We have got an episode for you guys today that is we have been talking about for a while, and I've wanted to do it, and we finally have done it. We've got Titus and Kelly from Treadline Hardwood out there. They are my neighbors, and they got to come on the show because I believe what these guys are doing. And you know something? We haven't really dove into hardwood flooring and flooring like that like we should have in the past. So this episode is for you. Guys, welcome to Around the House.
28: Hi.
29: Thank you.
27: Well, we're going to have a fun discussion today because I tell you what, flooring is one of those things that I think is very rightfully so intimidating for many homeowners out there. And it is something that sounds so easy, but to do it can be so difficult, or you got to be really skilled to do it, especially when it comes down to refinishing and things like that. I have seen so many contractor disasters, let alone homeowner disasters, of running down to the big orange store and grabbing the most aggressive sander and taking half the floor off with it. What do you guys see out there?
28: I mean, we see a lot of that. And I guess generally speaking, it is a little bit more difficult than people realize when they start. And I would say the biggest thing is just what a lot of people don't realize is the devil's in the details when it comes to hardwood floors. I think anyone can go pick up a sander from Home Depot and bring it into their house. But when it comes to all the handwork and all the minor things around the edges and things like that's really where professionals shine opposed to a homeowner.
27: No question. And I tell you what, I have seen so many horrific sanding jobs out there where it looks like you walk in a room and I'm like, this has more waves than the Pacific Ocean does in it, because obviously things were not done correctly.
29: I can second and third and fourth that. I do inspections on wood floors all the time, and people don't realize how much technicality is required to sand a floor properly. And it can get out of hand very quickly.
27: And it's all depending on the finish. I mean, Kelly, you're a little bit different in this, where Titus is really treadline hardwood all the way through on that. That's what you guys do. But you're also one of the national experts, as far as what I could say about you, for flooring altogether. So you do a lot with treadline. And then, of course, you've got a whole bunch you do outside of that.
29: Yeah, I'm an inspector with the National Wood Flooring Association. So I go around when something does go wrong with the hardwood floor, and I inspect it on site, talk to all the people involved, find out kind of the hows, whys, becauses of the failures. And professionals can fail too. So it's not just homeowners. So that also speaks to how difficult it can be to get your floor right. So yeah, now I see a lot of things that go wrong and try to help when I can, especially on the treadline side, prevent those things from happening. So,
27: but it's so crazy. People go out, buy that home, and maybe it was built in the 70s, 80s, or 90s, or even early 2000s, and who knows what finishes on there. And half the time, it's some like weird white pickled oak or white oak or something that looks kind of a milky white or even a pink. And they think, oh, great weekend project. I'm going to fix that. And it's so far from the truth.
28: Yeah, yeah, definitely. And then it gets so much deeper than just the sanding portion. We haven't even really touched down on finishes yet, as far as what finishes to choose, the application process, and then all the different chemical makeups between all of them to make sure that they play nicely together. And I've definitely seen my own horror stories of people calling me, having me come in and fix what they've done. And the kind of things people come up with is pretty crazy.
27: Well, I think that one of the big problems that I see out there is that there's so many different finishes depending right on the age of the product that's down there. It could be waxed from the 50s. It could be an aluminum oxide that was pre-finished. And all those are way different preps just to get a finish on it, right?
28: Oh, yeah. Oh, yeah. For example, some of the wax floors, things like that, you need different chemicals to strip them off. They'll clog your sandpaper, things like that. Aluminum oxide is its own animal in the sense that aluminum oxide is a type of sandpaper. So you find yourself sanding sandpaper with sandpaper. And even for us as the pros, depending on the size of the project, it takes twice the time for us to get through that. And then you have just like your water base and your Swedish finishes. I don't know if you know about those, Eric.
27: Yeah.
28: They don't like to play nice either. So if you don't sand them all the way off, they won't mix when you put the new stuff back down. So it gets pretty deep.
27: Well, especially when it's like basic 101. You're trying to mix water and oil.
28: Yep.
27: They don't go well together that way. So I get that. You've got waxes out there, which if you got any wax on it, and you put something that's a water-based finish on it, it's just going to fisheye and create a mess. If it even cures, I bet.
28: Yeah, go ahead.
29: I was guessing there's also situations where, you know, some of those older floors where you've got waxes and different things that have soaked so deeply into the pores of the wood, when the floor is sanded, that doesn't always come out completely. And sometimes the sanding, because of the heat and stuff, will actually reactivate it and come up to the top. And then it reacts with the finish. Right. So you can have some issues when it comes to that type of stuff, too, but you'd never know that any of that was even in the floor when you go to sand it.
27: Yeah, that's those rookie mistakes that we see out there. And I think to me, my favorite floor is a hardwood floor. I like I've seen enough issues with there's a lot of people. Oh, just put the pre-finished stuff down. I get it. But to me, as a homeowner and as somebody doing the project myself, you're just not going to get the same look when you put a pre-finished product down. What's your guys' take on that? I'm not the biggest fan of it personally.
28: Well, I mean, I guess it kind of depends, right? Because when it comes to pre-finished, there's tons of different levels, right? You have your solid pre-finished, which is going to be your real wood. And I guess in my mind, that's real wood. And you could refinish it just as many times as your sand and finish on site floor, right? And then you go into some of the engineered products, and some of those last just as long as the sand and finish on site, right? Because there's only so much that you can sand out of them before they're trash, no matter what. And then from there, you have the engineered, which is the cheaper stuff. Obviously, it's wood, but it's not quite a complete substitute. And so I guess from my opinion, as long as you're educating yourself properly and picking what works best for you and what you got, I've got no problem with it.
27: Nice. Yeah. To me, I've always had dogs and pets and things like that. To me, I love that finish over the top. And I know it's not foolproof, but I sure love the sand and finish in place, because to me, it just gives it a smoother look. I don't have little micro bevels or something to catch dirt in. and all that other stuff. But that's my take on it. And I know other people like that look, and I have no problem with it. It's a personal opinion. But to me, I sure like the look of just a well done finished floor that was done on site.
29: I think something to note about that is the finishes that they put on site, the pre-finish, right? They're done at a factory, are very different than what we put on site. So, for example, what is put on site is typically something that has a little bit more stretch in it, right? Like a urethane type base of some kind, whether it's a water base or something like that. What they put on at factories has a typically, it's typically more of an aluminum oxide type finish, which has, it's a harder, more, I guess you could call brittle finish versus kind of the stretchy finish. And so they wear it very differently. So a site finish floor, typically you'll get scratches, dents, dings, that kind of stuff. But a lot of times the finish is a little more stretchy, so you don't see it in the same way. You almost see like dents a little bit faster, especially when it comes to like pets and different things like that. Where the aluminum oxide, because of that brittle, that oxide is actually a crystalline structure. And when it scratches white. So you see it more presently. It may be a harder finish on like a scratch resistant test, but you see that scratch much more apparently on the floor. So some people think, oh, this finish isn't wearing well, it's not holding up or something like that. It's doing what it's supposed to be doing. You just see it in a different way. And a lot of people don't realize that until they're living on the floor.
26: 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Around the House will be right back with more from Treadline as we talk about the secrets of flooring.

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3: Welcome back to the Around the House show. Eric G. has been chatting with Portland, Oregon's Treadline Construction and have been discussing flooring for your home. 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
4: And the other issue is how do you fix that? You've got on a pre-finished floor, man, you're very limited on what you can do with that.
5: Yeah, pre-finished floors, there's a couple issues. Number one, you're typically dealing with products that are warranted by the manufacturer for a certain number of years. And if you start to mess with it, you lose your warranty. The other factor is if you're going to fix it, generally speaking, it's hard to do individual boards unless you have leftover stock, right? If you bought extra when you first put the floor in, which a lot of people don't even think about. But yeah, if you don't have extra boards and you go to try to replace a couple of them, that floor may not exist anymore. or you're dealing with old versus new, right? A floor that's been down and you've worn on it, it's been exposed to UV, oxidation, wear and tear, all of that. It's going to be a different color, different sheen, all of these different factors. You bring a brand new board and put it in the middle of your floor, it's going to look kind of crappy. So yeah, those are things to think about.
4: Well, that brings up a good point. Wood species is a huge deal because I love a black walnut 8-inch wide plank floor, but if I've got windows, that's now an issue. I've seen some stuff where it's a view home and they've got a pool and it's reflecting off a couple surfaces, and all of a sudden that stuff looks like driftwood in 2 years because all the UV is just destroying it.
6: Yeah. I mean, so there's definitely differences between some of your species and your photosensitivity, right? And then on top of that, just the hardness level, depending on what people are planning on doing with their wood floors, you might want to think about how hard it is if you have kids or pets or something like that. For example, like Brazilian cherry is pretty common over here in the Pacific Northwest. We see it in a lot of the houses built in the early 2000s. Very, very hard, comes out of the Amazon rainforest, but very photosensitive. So within about 6 months, it's already started its first color cycle, and it'll go all the way from kind of a pale pinky red color all the way to like a deep blood red. And the amount of times I've seen people flip their rugs, the ones that are underneath the sun, and it's just pale floor underneath. And the unfortunate thing is stuff like that, it just doesn't sand out. Those are just stuck forever, but very hard.
4: I hope it catches up when they move the rug again.
6: They do. Usually if people move their rugs, usually by year one or two, they'll start to blend together. But yeah,
4: I've seen that happen so many times. I had a house probably 20 years ago in Seattle that they ran into some issues, and they had the painters had came in and taped off the floor, and there was a lot of sun coming in off the Puget Sound reflecting in there, and they pulled it up and there were tape marks everywhere. And they just had to wait it out, which was not their answer they wanted to hear, but there was not really another way to deal with it.
6: No.
4: Yeah. It was on the cabinets, so it had cherry cabinets. It was on the floor. It was just one of those things where it was just all right, guys. I mean, the contractors were in there trying to put halogen lights and taking the UV filters off, trying to get stuff to equal out, but it was a nightmare. And sometimes that tape can cause a headache with something that's really sensitive like that.
6: Exactly.
5: Well, it's important to note that all floors, all wood species are sensitive in some form or fashion to light and, again, oxidation, wear and tear, all of that. They will change color over time. There are just certain species that are more prone to that than others, right? So typically most people here in the Northwest have like an oak floor, red oak, white oak, something like that. There are the popular exotics, Brazilian cherry, walnuts, things like that. But there are species that are more photosensitive than others. So if that's something that somebody would be concerned about, and if you're very sensitive and you can't stand having those lines or issues show up, then you should stay away from those species that are more photosensitive for sure.
4: Well, in the 90s and 2000s, we saw hard rock maple going in places and things like that. And boy, that stuff can yellow and look not what you hope it looked for. And pretty quickly, depending on the finish and, again, how much UV control is coming into that place, it seems.
5: Absolutely. There are ways that you can kind of minimize some of that, too. There are some additives that you can put into some of the finishes nowadays that are like UV filters. They act as almost like a sunscreen that'll slow down that process. I usually will recommend those if people do have photosensitive woods like maple or Brazilian cherry or walnut. And then also you can manipulate with color, so stain color, right? So you can utilize a stain color, which will also kind of act as like a sunscreen for your wood, and it will slow down that color change process. Again, it will absolutely still change over time. You just may not be able to see it with the naked eye, kind of a thing. So that's another way that you can kind of address some of those issues.
4: That's cool. I like that. Now, there's so many a lot of changes I'm seeing out there when it comes to hardwoods. I'm seeing companies now starting to advertise. And again, I don't know the answer to this, but I'm hearing companies actually advertise, we've got waterproof hardwood floors. How do you do that? I scratch my head as a former contractor DIYer and go, all right, there's a cut in there someplace. How are you going to do that? It doesn't make sense to me, but is there actually a product out there that's kind of like that, at least?
6: Well, when people are talking about waterproof floors, they're likely talking about some of your plastic vinyl products, the click materials, things like that, I assume is what you're referring to. And when it comes to those, the product itself, yeah, it's waterproof. In essence, it's just a chunk of plastic, right? But there's so many other factors involved. Like, could I install it at the bottom of my swimming pool and it would probably be fine? Yeah. But on the other hand, it's not impermeable to water in the sense that if someone spills something or something like that, it will still seep between the gaps. And then the real problem that you're going to have is because it's like a solid layer of plastic, this moisture gets trapped underneath it and it'll end up rotting out your subfloor. We've seen that countless times, and it seems to be, we see it more now than we have ever, in the sense that these LVTs and SPCs, these plastic floors, have kind of taken the world by storm. And it's been a bit of a challenge for us, people pushing real hardwood, because it's real. And so we've started to see more and more of that start to appear. But I guess to answer your question, they are waterproof.
4: Yeah, there's a hardwood company up in Seattle. I forget what their name is, but they're actually trying to promote a waterproof solid hardwood. And if they say it's in their finish, I'm like, man, there's no way I would put that in a bathroom and expect that to get not damaged just with kids or anything else. But that's me.
5: There are a couple products out there where they've used some sort of form or fashion to almost like impregnate the actual wood species itself with some sort of finish type material. They're pretty unique. They're not popular on the market, but there are a few out there. So it could be one of those products that they're utilizing that sort of technology. I've also seen some where instead of like a typical wood backing on an engineered floor, they'll use a plastic backing. So it's an actual piece of wood that's kind of been almost seated in a plastic form of the core, if you will. So some of those they'll try to pass on as quote unquote real wood that's waterproof. And like Titus said, yeah, could you put it in your pool and it'd probably be fine. But there are other factors that may go into the fact that it's maybe not quite as waterproof, lifeproof, you know, impenetrable. A lot of those tend to be a marketing gimmicks when it comes down to it. I mean, if you really look at the warranty information, a lot of times there's a lot of disclaimers. So just be careful what you're picking and make sure you understand the entire product is what I would say.
4: Yeah, there was one time, this was probably 25 years ago when bamboo first came on the market, and I went, I'm going to try this. Maybe 30 years ago. It was a long time ago. It was when it first showed up at Costco.
3: 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Around the House will be right back with more from Treadline as we talk about the secrets of flooring.
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9: SRN News, I'm Mary Rose. The U.S. military says it had struck multiple targets in Iran at President Trump's direction, continuing a string of attacks that have shaken the war's uneasy ceasefire. The military said in a post on X that Iran had a chance to honor the ceasefire agreement but elected not to when its forces attacked a ship near the Strait of Hormuz earlier Saturday. Rescuers in Venezuela are racing against time to find survivors after two massive earthquakes hit the country. The quakes, measuring 7.2 and 7.5, have left at least 1,400 people dead and over 51,000 missing as of Friday. Acting President Delcy Rodriguez says more than 14,000 military and police are on the ground. Aid agencies stress the first 48 hours are crucial for rescues. This is SRN News.
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3: Welcome back to the Around the House Show. Eric G. has been chatting with Portland, Oregon's Treadline Construction and have been discussing flooring for your home. 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
4: And I went, oh, I'm going to do this on my entryway and see how it worked. I had it in there for maybe a month and a half, and I'm like, this is coming out. It could not handle. I was like, this is the most horrible product. It was just getting, I had kids, but it was just getting tore up so quickly. And boy, I'm happy I didn't do the whole house with it, but it was just fell apart so quickly. Once you got through the wear layer on it, it just came apart like it was grass. It was kind of, it is.
5: It is basically, it's a fast growing tree-ish grass, whatever you want to call it. And basically they just take the fibers, pull them all apart and then put them back together with a bunch of resins. And they're very sensitive to moisture. So a lot of people don't realize that. So in an entry where you've got people tracking in mud and rain and whatever all day, obviously it's not going to be a good fit. A lot of the bamboo products that are now out on the market, they still have a very high hardness, durability to them, but they're so linear in their look. Every scratch, dent, and ding you can see right away. And then again, they're pretty sensitive to moisture. So they could be a right fit for the right person in the right home. Everybody's got a little bit different lifestyle, a little bit different

0: lower cost floor, it's still a pretty big investment and something that you should be able to live on for decades if it's the right floor. But if you're choosing something that's a little bit inferior quality, you don't know where it came from, there could be all kinds of different things that could affect the outcome of how you wear on it, whether it's off-gassing certain things. Definitely do your research and into the product and make sure you're getting something quality.
1: Yeah. Yeah, I totally agree with Kelly. And I guess on top of that, bamboo is kind of its own special thing in the sense that it's been a big victim of greenwashing. There's a lot of manufacturers in China or wherever that'll send these over, and they're advertised as eco-friendly products. And people will choose them over traditional hardwood because they think that cutting down trees is bad. But what they don't realize is that these bamboo floors are being created in a factory, right? They're being impregnated with resins and formaldehydes and who knows what else. And then they're being coated with different coatings that sometimes aren't the best. And then they're being sent across the ocean. Most of your traditional oaks that we see over here are usually coming from northern United States, southern United States, whether it's a red or white or Canada. And all they're doing is they're getting cut down. And most of these loggers in, sorry, I lost my train of thought.
2: That's okay. Yeah, I mean, well, what you have is Titus, it's interesting because you've got a very clear path to market with that. They're cutting it down, it's going to the logging truck, it's going to the mill, everything else. Where I've seen videos of what was 15 years ago with some of the bamboo products where they get in there with a backhoe, they dig these big pits and fill up with formaldehyde, and they're cutting the bamboo down, dipping that in before it goes out so it doesn't get to kill the mold, the mildew, and all that stuff on it. And then it goes out and gets made into flooring. And I'm like, yeah, that's a whole different path to market than what you see with a traditional hardwood. For me, pretty black and white. That's not green to me. It's way greener to be putting in a American hardwood there and get something that's fairly locally sourced.
1: Yeah, yeah. And I guess what I was going to say was to safe forestry practices are required by the U.S. at this point. If you're logging trees in the United States, you have to meet those certain regulations and have those plans in place. And there's just that China or wherever your bamboo is coming from, they're not practicing those sustainability practices when it comes to any of that. And obviously the journey from the forest to the mill to your front door with some of these traditional North American hardwoods is significantly better in a lot of ways.
2: Yeah. So out and finish, and maybe Kelly, this is a great question for you on this one. There's so many different finishes that I'm seeing out there in the marketplace. And first off, when I tell people, hey, I'm thinking about doing my floors, I always say the first place isn't to go to the home center. Go to a place, if you're going to DIY this, understand the different products, because you don't want to be getting the home center. You want to be actually working with people that actually know hardwood floors. What are the finishes that you're liking out there? And again, it's depending on the look, whether it's a matte finish, oil-based, or one of the new water-based finishes or urethanes out there. What are you seeing in the marketplace today that you like?
0: So there's a couple different factors. One of the bigger ones is going to be durability, right? So how long is it going to last? Because you don't want to be refinishing your floors faster than you want to, because again, another big investment, right? So durability is a huge factor, and every single type of finish has a little bit of different durability. One of the specialties that Treadline uses is what's called a Swedish finish. It's an acid cured solvent based conversion varnish. Sounds really scary.
2: It's not. It's a good finish.
0: It's a very good finish. As far as durability goes, it is the most durable thing that can be applied to your floor on site today. Then the second most popular one is probably a water based finish. So instead of that acid cured solvent based, right, you've got a water based type finish, right? These finishes are typically two component, right? So kind of like an epoxy, but not quite so brittle. But the durability between the two is night and day. So like a water-based finish, a typical refinish is going to be somewhere in the 5 to 7 year mark. A Swedish finish, you're typically going to get somewhere between 10 and 20 years, depending on your lifestyle. That may not be a factor. If you're a little grandma that never has anybody over and you wear socks, like a water-based finish would be more than sufficient for you. But, you know, somebody's got five dogs and five kids and wears shoes all the time, they're going to want something a little more durable, right? They also have very different looks. So like a Swedish finish typically gives you a little bit more richer, deeper, more, I don't want to say amber because that's a bad word in today's market, but a little bit more of an oil type look to the finish, where a water-based finish has a typical like white, milky sort of

0: like a plasticky look to it, which may also be very popular, right? So a lot of the like Scandinavian looks and kind of the more modern, lighter looks, that water base might be a good finish for color. Color versus durability, those, which one's more important to you? And then there's also other finishes out there. One that I really like is, it's called a penetrating oil. It's not a film-based finish. So a film-based finish, like the Swedish and water-based that we're talking about, is a film that sits on top of your floor and you wear down on it over time. And then when that's worn off, you put more film on it. A penetrating oil is an oil that actually seeps into the pores of the wood, freezes inside those pores, and then hardens, and that's where your durability comes from. It actually raises the hardness level of the species of wood that you're putting it on. And those floors, when you're wearing on them, you can't see the scratches in the same way because there's no film that you're scratching on. So if you're kind of looking for something that's a more natural, like no sheen, like a very traditional European sort of look, a penetrating oil might be a great option for you. So there's a lot of different options out there. Those are just three of my favorite ones and the most popular ones that we see, especially here in the Northwest. But every single one has its own pros and cons. And I would certainly talk to a professional about what would be right for your home and your lifestyle, because everybody's got a little bit different factor that needs to be considered.
1: Yeah, that makes sense. And I'm sure, Titus, when you're out at the job site talking to people out there, there's 22 variables, right, that go into that decision-making process of what's going to be the right floor for you.
2: Oh, yeah. Yeah. And it's a lot like what Kelly said. If you have dogs and kids and things like that, then, and you live up more of the traditional American lifestyle, everybody's in and out, everybody's always doing things, right? Things like that. And you're looking to basically have your floors done and be done and very minimal maintenance. Typically, I push people in the direction of a Swedish finish, right? With the understanding that durability is the priority and maybe looks are second. When people are really trying to achieve that kind of European white oak look, which is really, really in right now, kind of that matte European white oak look, water base is usually the direction I push them if they're willing to give up that durability. And then these penetrating oils that Kelly mentioned, they're a little more DIY friendly.
3: 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Around the House will be right back with more from Treadline as we talk about the secrets of flooring.
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3: Welcome back to the Around the House show. Eric G. has been chatting with Portland, Oregon's Treadline Construction. 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Now, let's get back to the show and wrap up our discussion about flooring.
1: So true. I had an expert on here a few weeks ago that said that 81% of homes in the United States needed dehumidification. And I'm like, holy smokes. So if you're getting up in that 50, 60%, yeah, now everything's getting expanded. And then when we get into those months, whether it's in wherever you're at in the country where maybe you've got the air conditioning running and it's way dry or the heat running and it's dry, yeah, that's just more problems of things moving around. The more stable you can keep it, the happier the whole house is.
0: Well, and the more happy you are as a person, if you can put a humidification system control in your own house, it's actually better for you to live in. It actually will change your energy bills, your heating, your actual heating system and air conditioning system are more efficient. And then all of your wood products in your entire house. And it's not just the wood floor. It could be the wood casing around your windows and doors, trims, your cabinetry, all of that stuff is sensitive to that. A lot of times you don't pay attention to the little gaps and cracks that are everywhere or whether they swell up or shrink down. But those are happening all the time throughout your entire structure.
1: Yeah, I saw an insurance claim probably 10 years ago. And in my background as a kitchen and bath designer, they had your typical 80s, 90s thermofoil cabinet. So it's the particle board with the vinyl wrapped around them that's shrink wrapped. I walked in and I have never seen woods just swell up like that. Well, come to find out it was a rental and the people had in the basement had a pot shop going down there. So they were 80% humidity in this house and they were doing the basement. And I had never seen anything explode like that because the doors had fractures from where the vinyl had just tore apart because the particle board really had swelled up probably 30 or 40% just from the humidity. And I wish I would have taken better pictures back then because it just told such a story about humidity in the house of visually what happens if you don't control it.
2: Yeah. And I guess kind of the other side of it, a really dry floor, you'll have problems as well. We talk about all the extremes because they're the ones that are most catastrophic when it comes to high humidity levels or high levels of moisture. On the other hand, low humidity levels, you'll end up with very gappy floors. And then typically they'll get loose and you'll develop squeaks and pops and other issues. And I've seen it go both ways. I've seen installers install floors that are too wet and they dry out in the house and shrink up. And I'll get phone calls. Hey, my floor is really poppy. It's bouncing around. Things are doing stuff. It was nailed down. I don't know what happened. And it's just the floor just shrank down and it's too small.
1: Well, yeah, absolutely. And then that's a hard one because, okay, what are you going to do to get it? Are you going to raise humidity in there slowly? What are you going to do so you don't overcompensate for that?
2: Yeah. And unfortunately, if the floor was just that wet and it shrank that much, there's really nothing you can do. You make your whole house wet.
1: That makes sense.
2: So
1: I wanted to give a little public service announcement too for you DIYers and even contractors out there. If you're working in that old house and you see this black tar adhesive on the hardwood, slow your roll and do some testing. I have seen so many social media pictures out there of people, hey, I'm working on this and what's this gummy stuff? I'm just going to sand it. That can be an issue. So be careful of that asbestos mastic out there. It can be an issue, guys. So be careful out there when you're trying to take down or save that old 1920s floor that maybe somebody in 1955 said, I'm not finishing. I'm putting this vinyl down. And well, you could have a hot mess going on there, and you could make it a lot worse if you don't handle it correctly. Titus, how do you guys deal with that stuff? Is that something where you just bring in the asbestos people, let them take care of it, then come in afterwards? Or what's the best way? I've seen it where it's almost cheaper to rip it out, unfortunately.
2: Yeah, so it's a little bit dependent. Unfortunately, with asbestos, you have to call the asbestos people and have them take care of it, even if they have to tear it out, in the sense that we're not allowed to disturb it. Asbestos or lead paints, those need to be tested as well. After they're tested, obviously, we can do what we need to do. Even the gummy black tar mastic, even if it tests negative for asbestos, it's still quite a bit of work. Typically, we're actually using planers attached to our drum sanders, custom-made planers, to shave all that off, because you'll be there for weeks trying to get it off.
1: I had that at my brother's house where we had that same thing, and he had an old house in Yakima, Washington that was 1920s, and the second floor had a fir floor down, but they had went down to Linoleum City or whatever and threw something on it and had all that black on it. And that was a nightmare. Tested it. It was fine, which I thought was kind of rare. I was happy about that. But there was no easy way to get that stuff off without making a hot mess.
2: There's no easy way. Some things that we've done in the past is we've actually installed hardwood floors on top of their existing hardwood floors, which I know some people advocate against the layering, but when you have asbestos abatement, it can be a pretty costly fiasco when you have to deal with that. You are able to install wood floors on top of your existing wood floors. So you just run it perpendicular to your existing and you can add another layer.
1: There we go. We all saw what happened to, what was that? Was that Trader Joe's here in Portland? When somebody, I don't know if you saw that one, Titus, but Trader Joe's was having some work done and they went scraping away and sanding away on the tar mastic while the store was open. And that was shut down, I think, for 3 weeks by the contractor cleaning the store up. And I'm like, holy smokes, that had to have been an expensive mistake. Yeah, imagine what that insurance claim was for that contractor, because that was ugly. But yeah, it was interesting news. When I saw it, I was just like, it was just a gut punch. I'm like, oh, someone who didn't know what they were supposed to be doing.
2: Yeah, or didn't know what to look for. The right people will look and go, that's probably asbestos. You should get it tested. I guess if you don't
1: absolutely know, you don't know. Yeah, you don't know if you don't know. And that's why bringing in the right professionals to look at the job can really be key. And Titus, what do you recommend for people out there? There's a lot of people out buying homes right now, and they're walking around and they see that, boy, the hardwood could be cool, but it's the wrong color. If someone is going to reach out to you guys and say, when do you like to do that in the process? To me, it makes sense to, before you move in, to go have it done. So that way you can have it cured and ready to go and you don't have to be moving furniture around. But for those new home buyers out there looking for older homes that they want to refurbish, when do you recommend that to be done?
2: As far as the wood floors go?
1: Yeah, as far as wood floors, maybe it's got that 1970s white oak and Lake Oswego, let's say.
2: Yeah.
1: Do you recommend they go ahead and just do that right off the bat?
2: Oh, yeah. Yeah. I mean, so even us as professionals, we try to be pretty efficient about it. And it's still a pretty painstaking process. We've got HEPA filters and dustless sanding systems in place, but it's still not necessarily a nice place to be. And moving all your furniture out, everything you have, everything that's on the wood floor, has got to come out. And then typically people have to be out of the house when we're actually doing the finish coats on the worst case. So I definitely recommend, if you're purchasing a new home and you're thinking about doing the hardwood, it's much better to bite the bullet and do it now before you move in, and you'll be done. So,
1: well, you're not spending the week out at the coast or doing something, going on vacation while it's done, because you can't really be hanging around there.
2: Yeah, yeah. People can be around, at least for the sanding portion. We've got the dustless part down to a science. So the guys aren't wearing masks when they're sanding the floor anymore. But when it comes to these finish coats, I would say the majority of the finish that we put down is that Swedish finish that Kelly mentioned earlier. It's some pretty stinky stuff. The fumes in the air are pretty substantial. We're wearing full face respirators. Our noses are burning. Our eyes are burning. It's nasty stuff, but it cures pretty quickly. So usually people got to be out of the house for 2 nights. Is what we tell them. And usually they'll go off to the coast or wherever that is for those 2 days. And they can usually be back in the house as soon as that next day after we put that final coat down. Because it's a conversion varnish, kind of like an epoxy, it cures very, very, very quickly. And so if you can avoid doing it while living there, or you have the opportunity to do it before you move in, that's the time to do it for sure.
1: Amen. All right, guys, we're running out of time. It goes so quick. What is the best way if someone's out there going, man, I'm in the Portland area and holy smokes, I got to get Treadline onto my house. How do they find you guys?
2: The best place to find us is probably on Google. If you Google Treadline Hardwood, comes right up. We actually got to just finish building our new website. So there's tons of good information, educational information on there about what things to expect, what to look for, just good resource. Or you can reach out to us at 503-855-30 and get a hold of the office. And likely you'll talk to me.
1: There we go. There we go. So Kelly, you still out there doing stuff, looking at, if people want to have you come in as an expert and go, oh my gosh, I got a mess. How do I fix this? How do people find you? Nice. Guys, thanks for taking the time today. And you guys out there in the Portland area and nationally across, there's always going to be somebody good in your area, whether you're down in Florida or New York or any one of our places out there. Find your local experts. In Portland, these are mine. But you're going to have some around there that really know what they're doing, what works great for your climate. So search out those people out there if you're looking to get your floors done. To Treadline, you guys always do beautiful work out there. And appreciate you guys taking the time today.
2: Yeah, thank you. Thanks for having us.
1: All right, guys. I'm Eric G. You've been listening to Around the House.
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14: News this hour from Town Hall. I'm Mary Rose. The situation is
13: growing more desperate by the hour in Venezuela as people dig through the rubble of collapsed homes and apartment buildings. The country is entering its third day now after the devastating one-two punch